0: Strait of Hormuz to pay a 20% fee for US protection. Here's Sebastian Usher.
1: President Trump making what pretty much seemed like an off-the-cuff commitment just 24 hours ago, and then getting very strong pushback. His alternative that he's come up with, to be honest, has no detail to it. It sounds like a face-saving exercise to say there'll be this massive investment. It was also, I mean, shipping agencies said this is a non-goer. And the Iranians even picked up on it. The Iranian foreign minister mocked Mr. Trump. I mean, because the US position had been that the Iranians were the ones who were the villains in this by saying that they would start charging a fee. So Abbas Araghchi said, good to have you on board with what we think, essentially, but we will charge a fairer rate.
0: The Trump administration has told ICE immigration enforcement agents to discontinue vehicle stops after two fatal shootings in the past week. The pause will reportedly apply to all cases apart from those involving serious criminal targets. David Willis is our North America correspondent.
2: The change in policy comes a day after an ICE agent killed a 26-year-old driver from Colombia in the coastal city of Biddeford, Maine, and a week after the deadly shooting of a Mexican national in Houston. Officials have characterized both as illegal aliens, although they've acknowledged that neither was the intended target of the deportation operations that led to their death. They say concern for public safety prompted the officer in Maine to open fire after the driver attempted to flee.
0: In football, Spain have stormed through to the World Cup final after putting on a dominant performance against one of the tournament favourites, France. It'll be Spain's first chance at victory in the tournament since they won in 2010. John Bennett reports.
3: A statement performance by Spain, who completely controlled the game from start to finish. An error by Luka Digne gifted Spain the lead as he caught Lamine Yamal in the box attempting a clearance. The referee pointed to the spot and Mikel Oyarzabal scored his fifth goal of the tournament. France made a change at half-time, but the momentum didn't change as Pedro Porro burst into the box to make it 2-0. Kylian Mbappe and his teammates couldn't respond and Spain extended their unbeaten run to a record-equalling 37 games.
0: The authorities in South Africa are investigating the killing of one of the leaders of an anti-immigration movement. Andile Mvuyi Selua Sumgaka was shot outside his home earlier this month. He'd been the Gauteng province leader of March and March, an anti-immigration group that's been holding nationwide protests. BBC News. The Colombian military has freed 39 people kidnapped earlier by a rebel group, the ELN. Two soldiers were killed in the operation. The governor of the Northwestern Department of Choco said those released were in good health. They've been transferred by helicopter to a military facility. Border checks between the British self-governing territory of Gibraltar and Spain have been lifted, allowing the free movement of people and goods. The move is expected to benefit thousands of Spaniards who commute daily to work in Gibraltar. Guy Hedgeco has the details.
4: Gibraltar is a geographical anomaly, a British territory of 40,000 or so inhabitants perched on the southern tip of the Iberian Peninsula. Under a deal signed by the EU and the UK in Brussels yesterday, there will now be free movement of people back and forth between Gibraltar and Spain. This means the 15,000 or so Spaniards who work on the rock will not have to go through border controls each day. People and goods arriving from countries outside Europe's Schengen free travel area, including the UK, will now go through a border control in Gibraltar Airport or its port.
0: Hundreds of firefighters in France have managed to contain a huge wildfire burning southeast of Paris since Sunday. But the blaze affecting the Fontainebleau forest and nearby villages hasn't yet been extinguished. France's Interior Minister Laurent Nunez said nearly 300 water-dropping operations from helicopters had been decisive in the containment effort. Britain is to introduce an overnight curfew on social media use for teenagers aged 16 and 17. The bar, which will apply between midnight and 6 a.m, comes after a total ban was announced for under-16s last month. The government has also announced the disabling of addicted features for older teens, such as infinite scrolling. Critics say the measures will be ineffective as users will be able to switch them off. BBC News.
5: Hello, you're listening to The Newsroom with me, Charlotte Gallagher. On Monday, President Trump declared the US was the guardian of the Strait of Hormuz and announced plans to charge ships millions of dollars to pass through the waterway. But after pressure from Gulf nations, Donald Trump has now gone back on that threat. Instead, the president says he'll sign massive trade and investment deals with those nations.
6: So when I put that out yesterday, because we've been doing that for many, many years, it was never fair to me that we would be guarding the strait when we basically don't take anything. We don't need the oil at all. And it wasn't important for us, but it was important for allies. It was important for people that we get along with very well, including the major Gulf state countries. So I put it out yesterday. I thought it was good. I was called by different people, different countries, kings and emirs and all of the people that we all know and we all love. And they've been, frankly, they've been very strong partners. And they said, we'd love to do it a different way. We'd love to invest in the United States with billions and billions of dollars.
5: All this as last month's memorandum of understanding seems to survive only on paper. The US has resumed bombing Iran and blockading its ports. Iran, which insists that it is in control of the strait, has resumed targeting oil tankers and US military facilities. And traffic through the waterway has once again ground virtually to a halt. Let's speak to our Washington correspondent now, David Willis. And David, firstly, what do we know about the US strikes on Iran?
7: Well, President Trump has said, Charlotte, that the U.S. will expand its strikes against Iran next week. This was in a telephone interview with Fox News, and he said that the strikes were going to get, as he put it, really bad, and that among the targets would be bridges and power plants. And indeed, within the last hour, the head of U.S. Central Command, Admiral Brad Cooper, has issued a statement of his own accusing Iran of intentionally targeting civilians across the region by attacking seven commercial ships, resulting, he said, in nearly a dozen civilian crew members being either killed or injured. And that statement goes on to say that Iranian forces have also launched dozens of missiles and drones towards neighboring countries in the Gulf, and that U.S. forces are, as Brad Cooper put it, holding Iran accountable for unwarranted aggression that continues to endanger innocent lives. Now, Iran's deputy foreign minister has said that Iran will exercise full sovereignty over the Strait of Hormuz, no matter the cost. So what we have now is a fourth day of an exchange of fire in the Strait of Hormuz between the United States and Iran.
5: And tell us about President Trump's plan to charge tariffs, because this lasted only for 24 hours and then he rode back on it.
7: He did. He backtracked on that earlier today, that plan to collect a 20% toll from ships transiting the Strait of Hormuz. Instead, he said, Gulf states would make major investments in the United States. Mr. Trump told reporters that he'd received calls from, as he put it, kings and emirs asking him not to impose tolls on traffic through the Strait of Hormuz. And that toll announcement had already been deemed illegal, of course, by the United Nations Maritime Agency, as well as shocking many U.S. allies in the Gulf. It also, of course, validated an Iranian demand to collect service fees in the Strait of Hormuz, something that Donald Trump had himself rejected previously. And the president added today, I don't think anybody should charge a fee for the strait or any other strait in the world. Saudi Arabia, Qatar, the United Arab Emirates and Bahrain had already committed to investing more than $2 trillion in the United States over the next several years, even before the war with Iran. And Donald Trump said in his post that new investments on top of that would make the number even larger, Charlotte.
5: David, thanks so much. That was David Willis. Unsurprisingly, this has led to a rocky day on the stock markets, with oil prices rising around the world. Here's our business correspondent, Mark Ashdown.
8: The renewed attacks by both sides and the aggressive rhetoric saw benchmark Brent crude surge to $86 a barrel before retreating slightly as President Trump withdrew a threat to impose a 20% tariff on maritime traffic in the Strait of Hormuz. The price of oil remains well below the $120 a barrel spike at the height of hostilities. But less than a week ago, it had been trading at pre-war levels, below $70 a barrel. Traders have seemed largely unmoved by the escalation in rhetoric on both sides, with stock markets dipping in early trading before climbing after US inflation data revealed that the pace of price rises had eased in June. That is likely to be short-lived if the increase in tensions continues, with a growing fear that global inflation could soon start to rise again, pushing the price of oil, food and energy higher.
5: That was Mark Ashdown. US media say the Trump administration has told immigration enforcement agents to halt vehicle stops after two fatal shootings in the past week. The order will reportedly apply to all cases except those involving people accused of serious crimes. The latest killing was a young man shot in his car by agents in Maine. Locals have been protesting outside an ICE detention center.
9: We do understand that his last words were something like, "I was trying to stop," and his wife after the fact was screaming out for her husband.
5: The Department for Homeland Security claimed the agent acted out of fear for public safety, but gave no details. Lilia Luciano from CBS News has been telling us more.
10: The situation has grown incredibly tense here. I have spoken with business owners who are concerned for those members of their community who don't feel safe coming out after what happened here, after what happened in Houston, after what we have seen over and over today. There was an ICE pursuit that ended up in, because of the pursuit that ended up in an immigrant getting into an accident where it's in St. Augustine, Florida, where this person also died. So now we're talking about three deaths involving these car pursuits or these car stops by ICE agents. Many of them are done where the cars are unmarked, where the agents are not wearing body cameras. So here, what I'm hearing from protesters is, how can you, and from members of the community, how can you get accountability if you don't have body cameras? How can you trust the agencies when oftentimes they're investigating themselves and keeping the other agencies, whether local or state agencies, outside of those investigations? We have seen a bilateral group of members of Congress coming out today and saying that there needs to be, here in Maine, a proper investigation of this, and that it makes sense to suspend, even temporarily, these car stops, these vehicle stops, because of all the questions that have been raised after this incident. What we have learned about the incident is really based on some of the witnesses, people who heard the gunshots, piecing together some of those surveillance videos. Not from the ICE officers who conducted the chase, the arrest, and the shooting, but from local businesses that were so upset about what happened, that have so many questions and are demanding that accountability, that they chose to share and make public the videos from their Ring cameras, from their security cameras within, outside their houses and businesses.
5: Well, the BBC's Thomas Copeland has been looking at the videos Lilia mentioned.
11: Investigators have not named him. His neighbours have identified him in US media as Juan Sebastian Guerrero. In a video posted on social media that we verified, you can see him being pulled out of his car and onto the road. Here's what we know. First, listen to these five gunshots. That was recorded by a security camera at a home nearby. The Department of Homeland Security say ICE agents were conducting targeted surveillance at about 7 a.m. in this area when a person they describe as an illegal alien attempted to flee the scene in a vehicle. They say an officer discharged his weapon because they were fearing for public safety. But in their public statements, they make no suggestion that the man was armed or that he drove at an officer. We don't have footage of the moment the incident began, but we do have a surveillance video from outside two local businesses, timestamped to 18 minutes past 7. We can see the car enter a junction and slowly start to turn. It isn't clear whether the driver still has any control of the vehicle at this point. The car drives in a circle four times while two officers follow it. They seem to be reaching for the handle until the car is brought to a stop by a large SUV. Two officers pull the driver from the car, who seems to be limp, and then appear to handcuff or search him. Photographs from local media show at least four bullet holes through the windscreen of the car. Homeland Security say emergency services were immediately contacted, and we can see officers administering first aid in footage we've verified from social media. But they say the man died from his injuries. The agent has been placed on leave pending an investigation.
5: Less than a week ago, another man, a Mexican national who'd been living in the US for decades, was shot and killed by an ICE officer in Texas. Dick Durbin is a Democratic senator from Illinois and a member of the Senate Judiciary Committee. He says ICE needs a total overhaul.
12: These outrages are happening because there are quotas at ICE of how many people have to be deported on a regular basis. Stephen Miller, sitting at the right hand of the president in the White House, is engineering this, and he's doing it at the expense of innocent people who are taking their kids to school and going to work. These men, primarily men and women, who are involved in ICE are not following the basic rules and principles when it comes to good policing. It's no surprise that innocent victims like the one in Maine have been reported, and I'm afraid more will follow unless we stop this. Saying that they're just going to adjust things is not enough.
5: You're listening to The Newsroom. It was billed as the battle of the favourites, Spain versus France in the World Cup semi-final. Both sides had been highly rated going into the tournament and put in some seriously impressive performances. But in the end, though, it was a one-sided match at the Dallas Stadium, with Spain comfortably winning 2-0. Those were the scenes amongst fans watching that victory in Madrid, and Sports World's John Bennett was also watching.
3: It was an incredible performance by Spain. You could say that the best individuals were beaten by the best team. What a collective effort by the Spanish side. They completely controlled the 90 minutes. You're talking about a France side who have Kylian Mbappe, and some people were saying one of the best attacking lineups that's ever been seen at a World Cup, and Spain didn't give them any opportunities. I think they had 3 shots on target. In fact, I know that France only had 3 shots on target during the whole game. So for Spain to completely control things, to be clinical when they had their chances, a very impressive performance. And I think whoever Spain face in the final on Sunday, they will now be the big favourites.
5: I mean, Spain were absolutely amazing today. But I think there's a sense, isn't there, from both England and Argentina fans that they're glad that France are out of the way now.
3: I think in a way, yes, because Kylian Mbappe, who for me, before this semi-final, was the player of the tournament, he now won't be in the final against either England or Argentina. Michael Olise won't be in that final. He's been sensational so far during this tournament. But Spain have proved themselves to be a class above anyone that has played so far at this World Cup. It really was a performance that I think will strike fear into whoever Spain face in that final on Sunday.
5: Looking ahead to England, Argentina, what are you predicting? What are you expecting, John?
3: Well, it's interesting that both of these teams have left a lot to be desired when it's come to some of their performances. Thomas Tuchel, the England manager, he mentioned after their win against Norway that he was unhappy with their performance. You think about Argentina nearly being knocked out by Cape Verde, nearly being knocked out by Egypt. Switzerland came close to beating them as well. Argentina have found a way in this tournament, but sometimes their performances haven't lived up to expectations, apart from the performances of Lionel Messi, who despite being in his late 30s has been absolutely incredible. And it's similar when you look at the England team. Individuals have got them out of trouble at times. Harry Kane and Jude Bellingham, who both have 6 goals each at this World Cup. So I'm expecting a much closer game than the first semi-final. And it's about which individual will step up. Will it be Lionel Messi yet again owning this World Cup? Or will it be Jude Bellingham who will steal the show on the night? But I think it will be a lot closer than the France against Spain game that we saw.
5: John Bennett. Around 10 million Cubans, nearly the island's entire population, are without power after the national electric grid collapsed again. It's the third failure in 10 days. A US oil blockade of the Caribbean island is just one of a number of issues causing the blackouts. Here's our Cuba correspondent, Will Grant.
13: This is now the third nationwide blackout in Cuba in quick succession, and life is becoming increasingly unbearable for ordinary Cubans, most of whom go at least 20 hours a day without power. When it is an island-wide blackout like this, those power cuts can last for entire days at a time. It is increasingly hurting people, not just in terms of access to food, food rotting in fridges, no air conditioning in the height of summer, no fans to keep mosquitoes at bay, no garbage being picked up from the streets, but also it is hurting the island's healthcare system. Last month, the Cuban government pointed to figures which it said showed a drop from 85% survival rates in childhood cancers to 65% since the near total oil blockade was put in place on Cuba by the United States. Furthermore, they say 3,000 Cubans awaiting dialysis treatment have had their treatments disrupted, that there is 100,000 Cubans on hospital waiting lists. Some of these figures and some of the effects on healthcare have been underlined by the UN High Commissioner for Human Rights, Turker Falk, who said that the most vulnerable were being affected and that child mortality rates were worsening. Now, there are those critics, particularly in Washington, who say Cuba's healthcare system was already in deep trouble and that the government needs to make major root and branch changes to its economy and its political system before any of these sanctions will be lifted. But a group of four congresspeople have just returned to Washington from a three-day trip to the island. All of them have delivered comments where they are very critical of the Trump administration's policy on Cuba, with one of them saying it amounted to a siege. Nevertheless, with conversations seemingly going nowhere between the Trump administration and the Cuban government, represented by Raul Castro's grandson, Raulito Castro, it looks like this situation will continue for several months to come.
5: Will Grant reporting. There's been a record-breaking auction in New York for a very, very old skeleton.
14: At $43 million, you're all through online, you're all through in the room, at $43 million. Fair warning then, at $43 million, sold $43 million.
5: That was the moment that Gus the T-Rex sold at Sotheby's, beating the previous record set by Apex the Stegosaurus. An expensive end for a dinosaur whose bones were found on a ranch in South Dakota in 2021. But some have asked whether dinosaur fossils should be sold off like this. Clayton Phipps is a fossil hunter in Montana and featured on the TV show Dino Hunters.
15: It's definitely a wonderful time and a wonderful thing, I think, for paleontology, in my opinion. It's bringing attention to dinosaurs like never before, and I think that just brings attention to the field, and good things will come from that. Well, I do have a bit of the Hell Creek Formation running through my property, and we have a river channel there where there was a river when the dinosaurs were here, so we find bits and pieces of dinosaurs, and we've managed to find a really good ankylosaur skull in that channel, and we're getting a good bit of a T-Rex out of that channel also. It's turning into a pretty crazy site for us and a fun one. We have dinosaurs that we've found in museums around the world. There's one in Holland, actually, in Europe. The first T-Rex that ever went to Europe, I believe, for children to see is in the Naturalist Museum in Leiden, Holland. And also we just placed one in another T-Rex that my team and I discovered and excavated in the new Abu Dhabi Natural History Museum. And I think those that say that they shouldn't be bought and sold on the open market, those folks are going to go extinct if they keep it up. I just think you can't say that dinosaurs are not valuable after a record sale like this. And you know, just like when the Stegosaurus sold for $44 million, I think, after fees, you know, Apex that you spoke about, it is on loan, I believe, to an American museum and can be studied. So most of these, you know, and you know, I think philanthropists love to be able to put their name on something of this magnitude, and it's a win for all. I would say that fossil laws around the world have literally caused more harm than good in most places. A fossil not collected is a fossil gone forever because of erosion.
5: Clayton Phipps. Finally, Andy Serkis is best known for playing cinematic creatures, Gollum in Lord of the Rings and Caesar in The Planet of the Apes. But now he's focusing on pigs, directing a new animated version of George Orwell's Animal Farm. But there's a new protagonist called Lucky, and there's a third act, complete with a happy ending. Our entertainment correspondent, Colin Patterson, has been speaking to Andy Serkis.
16: All animals are equal, but some are more equal than others.
17: The new frenetic and ferociously family-friendly big-screen animated version of Animal Farm, directed by Andy Serkis.
18: This is our home.
17: George Orwell's book made a huge impression on him as a child.
19: I remember vividly reading it on the 273 bus to Ealing from my home in Ruislip when I was about, I think I was either 11 or 12 years old. And it was one of the first sort of young adult books that affected me emotionally. Just the way that the animals were manipulated and lied to just really deeply sat with me.
17: And in 2011, filming an escape scene in Rise of the Planet of the Apes reminded him of Animal Farm and inspired him to make his own version.
20: Do you want to be food or do you want freedom?
17: It just took a long time.
19: We weren't about to set about making a version of Animal Farm that was a history lesson about Russia. And we talked to the Orwell estate and it was, what would he be wanting to express now? Where would his political targets be?
17: The first ever full-length British animation was 1954's Animal Farm, the one that generations of children have been shown at school.
21: Long live Napoleon!
17: What didn't emerge until decades later was that the film had been funded by the CIA, part of a campaign against communism using culture.
22: Is there any chance your film could have been funded by the CIA?
19: There's absolutely, I can categorically say, zero chance that our film could have been funded by the CIA. And if you look at the American box office of the way our film worked there, you can probably see why.
17: What he is referring to is the tiny $5 million it took in the US after costing $35 million to make.
23: Activate cute eyes.
24: I'd rather gouge them out.
19: Some people won't like it. And quite frankly, part of Orwell, the nature of Orwell, was being someone who stirs it up, who makes people think and gets people talking. And the ideal for us for this was to have a debate between young and old. I want people to have an opinion of a film they've seen, not a film they've heard about. That's the thing that hurts. It's when people don't go and see a film because of all the prejudging of a movie. And the rest of the world may have a completely different opinion to a US box office figure.
5: Colin Patterson speaking to Andy Serkis, and you've been listening to The Newsroom with me, Charlotte Gallagher, and our top story. The US has reimposed its blockade on Iranian ports and launched a fresh round of strikes as the collapsing ceasefire sends traffic levels in the Strait of Hormuz to a two-month low. And there's a new summary coming up next.
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26: The Huntsville Traditional Music Association will have a coffeehouse event on Wednesday, July 15, 6:30 p.m. at the Low Mill Studio Space, number 1038. The Jim England Family Band will open, followed by Goryeo headlining. 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Ticket information is on the HTMA webpage at huntsvillefolk.org.
27: I'm Lisa Chang. I was lucky enough to have a cherry red Toyota Prius, which I loved that car, and then now a series of minivans, which probably just shows the progression of my life. 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I believe that's Odin's steed in Norse mythology, and that seemed like the right name for a car that does carry my mythology-loving family. 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
0: BBC News with Roisin Hasty. The US has reimposed its blockade on Iranian ports and launched further strikes. Iran has fired more missiles and drones at neighbouring countries, but Donald Trump has dropped a plan to tax ships using the Strait of Hormuz. The Trump administration has told ICE immigration agents to suspend most vehicle stops after two fatal shootings in a week. Officials say the move is to ensure ICE agents' safety. On Monday, an agent in Maine killed a 26-year-old Colombian man who activists said was working in the US legally. Spain's footballers have stormed into the World Cup final after beating tournament favourites France 2-0 in Dallas. They now travel to New Jersey for Sunday's final, where they'll meet either England or Argentina. The Colombian military has freed 39 people kidnapped earlier by the ELN rebel group. Two soldiers were killed in the operation. It happened in the Pacific Department of Choco, where the guerrillas are powerful. Prosecutors in Bolivia have launched an investigation into the alleged recruitment of Bolivian nationals to fight for Russia in Ukraine. Footage has circulated online appearing to show Bolivians in Russian military uniforms. Hundreds of French firefighters have contained a huge wildfire burning southeast of Paris since Sunday, but the blaze affecting the Fontainebleau forest and nearby villages isn't yet extinguished. A volunteer firefighter and others are suspected of arson. Tens of millions of people in the United States are under heat alerts as a record-breaking heat wave spreads from the west to the east coast. What's known as the heat dome has shattered temperature records in some western states. And border checks between Spain and the British self-governing territory of Gibraltar have been permanently lifted. Several hundred people waving Spanish flags witnessed the opening at midnight. BBC News.
1: Hello and welcome to Tech Life, the programme interested in technology making a difference to all our lives. I'm Shona McCallum. Today, we're stepping inside an operating theatre where the latest member of the surgical team isn't human. It raises a question that could one day face all of us. Would you let a humanoid robot perform your operation? I'll explain in a moment. And later, as I continue my look at the debate over smartphones, social media, and the growing number of restrictions aimed at children, I speak to the man who invented the infinite scroll.
2: Now it's something like 100,000 human lifetimes are wasted by infinite scroll every week.
1: And there might be a solution to a dirty problem at sea, retrofitting carbon capture technology to fossil fuel burning cargo ships.

0: Imagine lying on an operating table and looking up to see a humanoid robot preparing for surgery. Science fiction? Well, it might be closer than you think. We start today in the United States, where researchers say they've achieved a world first. They claim humanoid robots, the kind that look a bit like you and me, have successfully carried out two operations in a preclinical trial. Until now, surgical robots have tended to be big, expensive machines designed for one specific job. But humanoid robots with two arms, two legs and hands could make that technology much more flexible. In this case, the robots were remotely controlled by surgeons as they operated on a pig. The work is the result of a collaboration between medical and engineering teams at the University of California, San Diego. Professor Michael Yip from the university's Department of Electrical and Computer Engineering is one of the senior authors of a research paper which has just been published in Nature. I spoke to him from California and started by asking him exactly what they had achieved.
1: The humanoid robot, in this case, was brought in to basically act as a surrogate for a remote surgeon to do an operation that was a gallbladder resection, a very common general surgery application that happens millions of procedures all over the world every year.
0: And how did that happen?
1: So when we brought the humanoid robot into the operating room, we knew immediately that we had to solve a couple of challenges. First of all, unlike traditional surgical robots that are used today that are designed with specialized instruments specific to that robot, we wanted to understand whether the humanoid robot could interact with existing surgical tools. That's really going to be the future, in my opinion, where we don't have to change the entire workflow of a hospital or an operating room, but we should have these robots be able to pick up tools and use ones that are the same ones that doctors would use in their own hands. So that was the first challenge, and that took several months to solve. And then the second challenge is, how do you make it all teleoperated, right? So how does a surgeon remotely kind of jump into the body of a humanoid robot, control its tools, and then perform a surgery live? So solving that pipeline also required some engineering effort.
0: And what does it take to get to the level of confidence in robotics then that you're clearly at and able to do operation? Okay, a gallbladder operation might be seen as something that's done quite routinely, but by the same token, it's quite a leap of faith to do what you've done.
1: We demonstrated two gallbladder resections in a controlled setting, right? And in this setting, you know, we had a lot of both engineering staff and surgical staff on hand to make sure that, you know, everything progressed appropriately. When we look at kind of where does it go and how could it potentially actually eventually roll out into the real world, I think that there's a couple of challenges still ahead. Of course, there's the challenge of making sure that the robot, you know, is robust enough to stand on its own without, you know, engineers on standby. But the other challenge is that these robots are not designed initially to do surgery, right? And so we can look a little bit deeper at their design and kind of figure out, well, can we improve the precision that they're being used to do these surgical tasks with? And can we improve the latency and reduce the latency of remote operations? And furthermore, I think what's really exciting is, could we actually improve the AI on these systems that one day they could not only be used in teleoperation mode, but they could be, you know, part of a surgical team. So robots and humans working side by side, the robot as an assistant, handing back and forth tools, providing help, retracting tissues, suctioning blood, these kind of really small tasks, but really meaningful tasks that right now are a burden on a large surgical team.
0: And do you see that as the future of surgery?
1: I honestly do feel that this is a very big future for surgery. And the reason why is because today's healthcare foundation of medical devices and robotics is built on one robot for one type of procedure. And this is just ultimately not scalable because there are so many new procedures coming out and there's so many existing procedures. And you just cannot support million-dollar robots to do one type of procedure. But if you have a humanoid robot that gets good enough at performing different procedures, then it will effectively be able to cross the different types of operations and be used throughout the hospital.
2: So one of the things that is particularly interesting about this is the remote aspect of it. So you could have a humanoid robot performing an operation in a place like a country in Africa that doesn't have the expertise from thousands of miles away in another continent. Do you see that as something that will help healthcare across the world?
1: Right now, there are a lot of communities that are remote or have less resources that do not have adequate surgical care, right? And one of the challenges is really from a staffing issue. These communities cannot support the staff to stay there and perform, you know, operations because either there's not enough operations to be performed on, but also that there's not just enough, you know, financial resources to support staff like that. So having a robot that is there on standby that somebody can jump into and provide immediate surgical care when it's needed is a really big motivation for what we're doing. And in fact, we've already been working for several years on remote surgery and looking at the use of AI to alleviate the challenges of long distance surgery, the latency that can arise from that, and making sure that we can perform procedures safely.
2: And how do you see the medical community being receptive to this type of thing? Obviously, you're from the computer engineering background and your enthusiasm is palpable, but, you know, has that dialogue been a challenge at all?
1: Yeah, so having worked in this field for almost 20 years now, it's been very interesting to see the shift of how the healthcare professional community has responded from skepticism to excitement and just like asking for like, what's next? Can we kind of leverage this in these scenarios? But the second thing is that as a lot of developed nations and a lot of nations in general have a massive shortage of doctors, nurses, surgeons, and so on and so forth. This is a labor shortage issue, right? And humanoid robots as a technology not only can bridge this through remote operations, but then eventually could bridge this through autonomous behaviors.
2: Yeah, because at the moment, obviously, there's still a human in the loop. How far are we really from having autonomous AI-controlled humanoid robots performing operations?
1: Yeah, I think that there's going to be a stage progression. I'm actually pretty bullish on the idea that humanoid robots or human-like Android robots will be integrated into the operating room in the near future in tasks that are assistive. So what I mean by that is that they may not be the ones doing the cuts and the suturing and so on and so forth, but they might be working side by side with a human surgeon to pass back and forth tools to hold, you know, endoscope camera so that the surgeon has better visualization of the body. These assistive tasks are low in terms of the challenges from automation and low in terms of risk, but they are a huge benefit in terms of alleviating the necessity for large surgical teams and alleviating the pressures of scheduling and providing timely access to surgery.
2: That's Professor Michael Yip from the University of California, San Diego, talking to me about humanoid robots in the operating theatre. They are obviously benefits that the professor highlighted, but how would you feel about being operated on by a humanoid robot, even if it was controlled remotely by a human surgeon? I'd love to know your thoughts. Our contact details are coming up in a moment. This is Tech Life on the BBC World Service with me, Shona McCallum. On last week's show, we featured a voluntary agreement among parents in Greystones in Ireland not to give smartphones to children until they'd reached secondary school, usually at 12 or 13 years of age. Well, Zakaria Farah sent us this WhatsApp message from Mogadishu in Somalia. I found your episode about the community-led initiative in Ireland very interesting. I learned a lot and found it inspiring to see a community working together to support children's well-being. Thank you, Zakaria. It's great to know that you're listening to us in Somalia. Alan Wilson emailed us from Stirlingshire in Scotland, which is only about 30 miles or so from our studio here in Glasgow. Alan writes, Rather than give your kids a smartphone, why not provide them with a SIM-enabled smartwatch? And among a list of advantages, Alan thinks a child would not be staring at their smartwatch compared with a phone, and he says it would be easy for parents to block out social media platforms. Well, stay tuned, Alan, because we're going to be talking about more on that theme shortly. If you want to get in touch with us, maybe about humanoid robots performing operations, our email address is techlife@bbc.co.uk. Or you can WhatsApp us, a text or a voice memo. Our number is +44 330 1230 320. Please include your name and where in the world you live. Coming up later, how do you remove greenhouse gases from big ships at sea burning fossil fuels? I speak to a woman who says she has the answer. Right, so you might identify with this next scenario. You've sat down to check your phone for 5 minutes and looked up and it's at least half an hour later. If that sounds familiar, you've experienced what's known as the infinite scroll, that endless stream of posts that just keep you swiping. The person who invented it around 20 years ago is Asa Raskin, but these days he's become one of social media's biggest critics. He's the co-founder of the US-based Centre for Humane Technology, a non-profit which wants society to benefit from technology while reducing its harms. I spoke to Asa shortly after the UK government announced plans to ban under-16s from accessing social media, joining a growing number of countries considering similar measures. I started by asking him what he made of the government's decision.
3: Well, first, this is a huge win. Like, the UK is joining, you know, Australia, Denmark, Spain, India, Indonesia. There is a growing human movement which is really pushing back on technology's overreach into our humanity. And that's what this represents, is now 25% of the world's population, which now includes the UK, lives in a country that says they either has or will ban social media for kids, which means protecting kids from malincentized technology. This is a big deal, but of course, it doesn't go far enough, because just because this is a ban for kids doesn't mean it becomes magically safe at 18. It doesn't magically become safe for adults, but it's a very, very good first step.
4: And how do you see this shaking out then as we progress with implementation, which is clearly the question that everyone's asking? How on earth does something like this work? We've seen in Australia anecdotally that perhaps it's not working as well as it should have, and that children are still able to access these platforms.
3: Yeah, well, obviously, so you go from like the good idea, and I think that claiming the moral high ground is very important, because if you go back even 2 years, and you'd have asked, do you think it's like possible for
4: people to access these platforms?
3: Yeah. Well, obviously, so you go from like the good idea, and I think that claiming the moral high ground is very important, because if you go back even 2 years, and you'd have asked, do you think it's like possible for countries to start to protect kids? You said no. The

0: hitting the companies in their engagement, which really hurts for them because they make all their money from the amount of time you spend on their site, how much you engage with them, how much you engage. And of course, when you make and optimize a population for their reactions, you make them more reactive. A better solution would be something a little bit more gradual, where depending on how much time people spend on the site, sites begin to slow down a little bit. So what you really need to do as a society is just start adding a little bit of friction, just in the same way that you go to buy cigarettes. There's friction at the point of buying cigarettes, which is to say there's a higher tax, or when you're going down the street and there are speed bumps, which slows you down. We need to societally start adding these little bits of friction to start realigning the way the companies actually design their products, not just hard bans.
1: Now, of course, you know more than a lot of people about designing the products, and I guess claim to fame or otherwise would be the invention of the infinite scroll. I know you've previously said that you kind of regret some of that, but I just wonder when you first realized it was causing harm.
0: Yeah, well, I hope. I mean, I've now spent my life making things like The Social Dilemma, fighting back against all this work on translating animal language, understanding the language of like crows and whales. And I hope at the end of my life, I don't just end up with a tombstone that says like he scrolled. But that said, I invented Infinite Scroll in 2006. And this is before social media really got going. And what I learned was that my good intentions got eaten by the incentives of these companies. And the incentives are to gather as much of your time, it becomes a race to the bottom of the brainstem for your attention. And that creates a raft of issues, because the things that are more polarizing, more hateful, the things that are worse for your mental health are the things that the algorithm selects for, because it's selecting for getting reactions out of you. And really, it was by the time of 2012, 2013, where you could like walk down the street and see people's heads bowed to their phones, paying attention to something distant, and a supercomputer essentially pointed at their mind rather than the people around them. But it's like, this needs to stop. That the asymmetric knowledge that we as designers and technologists know about how your mind works and your children's mind work is no longer being used to help, but instead to hurt. And now it's something like 100,000 human lifetimes are wasted by Infinite Scroll every week.
2: And does that trouble you?
0: It does. It does. And, you know, if I try to find solace, it's that inventing Infinite Scroll, it's not such an amazing invention. It's the kind of thing that gets invented many times by many different people. But I don't think that absolves us technologists from the responsibility of understanding that when you're playing with technology that touches people's lives for 8 hours a day, you have a deep responsibility for caring for those people and the time that you're displacing, and then coordinating, because where the companies always hide is saying, well, look, if I don't make a version that's more addictive, that shows shorter form videos, that preys on psychology, then somebody else will. And so, you know, I have a fiduciary duty to like doing this thing for my shareholders. And what the companies should have done, and I think their moral responsibility is to coordinate, to create safe ground rules, so that, you know, social media could have been the thing that connected humanity and that had us experience the most love and the most community. But obviously they've done the opposite, and that's because of those incentives. And it's our job to create the new kinds of incentives that let humane technology flourish.
1: That's Asa Raskin, credited with inventing the Infinite Scroll and also the co-founder of the Center for Humane Technology in the United States. And I'm going to be looking at more aspects of the debate that's underway about smartphones and social media the next time I'm back in the Tech Life's presenter chair. You might not realise it, but shipping can be a surprisingly dirty business. I bet that got your attention. Well, so much of what we buy has travelled by sea at some point. Those giant cargo ships keep global trade moving, but they also produce a huge amount of greenhouse gas emissions. In fact, estimates suggest shipping is responsible for around 2-3% of the world's emissions each year. The Global Maritime Forum says that if the shipping industry were a country, it would be the world's

0: sixth largest emitter. Now, a UK startup believes it's found a way to tackle that problem. The company is called Seabound. Its co-founder and CEO, Alicia Fredrickson, told me how their carbon capture technology works.
1: So picture a shipping container. We fill it with little pebbles or little rocks called lime, and then we put the container onto a ship and we connect pipes from the ship's engine. And essentially, the exhaust gas from the engine passes through this container of little pebbles, and the CO2 is soaked up by the lime and it turns into limestone. And that's everything that happens on board. So it's a very simple chemical reaction to trap the CO2 from the engine. And then when we get back to port, we lift effectively the box of rocks off of the ship, and then we can sell the limestone to be used as a building material in construction, or we can recycle it on land to reuse the lime to capture more CO2.
0: Your system relies on lime to capture carbon dioxide, but producing it itself is energy intensive and releases carbon dioxide as well. So when you look at the full life cycle, is there a genuine net climate benefit?
1: Yes, so we work with lime companies, both existing players as well as startups, to produce lime in a green way so that there aren't emissions from its production. And those are the key partners that we work with to source our material for carbon capture on ships.
0: And you've got the numbers that show that there's more carbon dioxide captured than generated overall?
1: Yes, absolutely. So this is something that we do as a climate startup, but many other peers of ours as well. It's called a life cycle assessment. And so you basically document all of the different steps of your process from end to end and all of the emissions associated with that. And then any emissions you have to subtract from the total amount that you capture. So this is definitely something that we scrutinize regularly.
0: And what happens to the limestone produced on board once the ship reaches the port? You mentioned some of it could be sold, but I wonder, could it also be stored or reused?
1: Yeah, so there's a couple of options. So one is to sell the material for use as a building material. So it could be put into roads or buildings. It could be used for different construction projects. The other thing we could do is recycle it, and that essentially means separating the lime from the CO2. That way we can reuse the lime to capture more CO2 on another ship, and then the CO2 that's resulting there can either be sequestered or it could actually be sold for new products like fuels or chemicals.
0: So the end product or the end use case of the limestone affects the overall carbon balance?
1: Yeah, so it depends on what you want to do with the carbon. So the most sort of simple or straightforward recommendation is to store the CO2 underground if you are recycling the limestone. And that way you are continually reducing the CO2 emissions. If you turn it into a new product, like a fuel, then it would be released when that fuel is burned. But crucially, you could then capture carbon on the ship that is burning that clean fuel and essentially keep the CO2 in circulation and have this circular fuel system.
0: And you've tested this technology on real vessels at sea and in port. What capture rates are you actually seeing in real world conditions? And I just wonder what prevents you from capturing 100% of the exhaust emissions?
1: Sure. So we've done a couple of paid pilots so far. For the first one, we were on a medium-sized container ship. My team and I actually took turns sailing around the Middle East to run the trials on board, and we reached about 80% CO2 capture efficiency and about 90% for sulfur emissions. So we capture other types of emissions on ships as well. For our second pilot, which was in the port of Long Beach in California, we reached about 95% CO2 capture efficiency. So we've proven at high efficiency so far. I think to go even further than that, there is a theoretical limit for what lime can do. So for us, it's really just about being, you know, up or as close to that limit as possible.
0: Some climate campaigners argue that carbon capture risks delaying the transition to cleaner fuels because it allows ships to keep burning fossil fuels. How do you respond to that criticism?
1: Yeah, it's a good point. I think there are many different types of assets, including ships, but also including some facilities on land that are considered very hard to abate. And that means that there's no other solutions for reducing their emissions. So I think in the absence of alternative solutions, carbon capture is the best thing that we can do. And it's much, much better than letting those emissions be released. And to kind of paint that more clearly as well, for a ship, It typically operates for 25 to 30, sometimes 35 years. There are ships being built today that will only be able to burn fossil fuels. They will not be able to electrify. They won't run on clean, green fuels. And so the best thing we could do is reduce their emissions, again, by capturing carbon and retrofitting them.
0: You received some recognition for you, the work that you're doing, which must be great. What does that award mean for you and for Seabound?
1: Yeah, I was very fortunate recently to win the Bold Future Award from the CLECO, which is the longest running business award for women in business. And I think it's very encouraging that people outside of shipping essentially have recognized our work. Shipping, I think, is often out of sight, out of mind. But actually, I think for solutions like ours to be successful, we need broader awareness from people outside of shipping in order to help catalyze these solutions, especially because shipping touches all of us. It moves about 90% of the world's goods. And so the more people that we can reach, essentially, the more likely we are to achieve the impact that we're aiming for.
0: That's Alicia Fredrickson, the co-founder and CEO of Seabound. Well, I hope you enjoyed today's edition of Tech Life. One of my favourite things is hearing from you, our lovely listeners, so feel free to contact us about any tech that you're interested in or a story that you want to share. techlife@bbc.co.uk is our email address, or WhatsApp us a text message or a voice memo. Our number is +44 330 1230 320. Please let us know your name and the country where you live. Today's Tech Life was produced by Tom Quinn and presented by me, Shona McCallum.

0: Did you know some of Huntsville's most iconic buildings were built by Henderson Brandon & Son, Huntsville's most successful Black-owned business following Reconstruction? You can learn more at the Historic Huntsville Foundation's exhibition, Brick by Brick, The Legacy of Henderson and Daniel Brandon. 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
2: Welcome to the newsroom. I'm Charlotte Gallagher. President Trump rose back on plans to charge a tariff to use the Strait of Hormuz after calls from Gulf leaders.
3: They've been very strong partners. And they said, we'd love to do it a different way. We'd love to invest in the United States with billions and billions of dollars.
2: We'll get the latest from Washington. U.S. immigration enforcement agents have reportedly been told to halt vehicle stops after two fatal shootings in the past week. Also, victory for Spain in the World Cup semi-finals. We hear the highlights from our correspondent. And a record-breaking sale for a dinosaur skeleton. But should they be sold for private collections?
4: Those that say that they shouldn't be bought and sold on the open market, those folks are going to go extinct if they keep it up. You can't say that dinosaurs are not valuable after a record sale like this.
5: BBC News with Roisin Hasty. U.S. forces have mounted strikes against Iran for a fourth successive day and resumed blockading Iranian ports to stop ships using them. Iran's been firing missiles and drones at neighboring countries. As he's done before, President Trump said on Tuesday that next week the U.S. will knock out all of Iran's power plants and bridges unless Tehran comes to the negotiation table. Earlier, he dropped his plans for ships crossing the Strait of Hormuz to pay a 20% fee for U.S. protection. Tom Bateman is in Washington.
6: He was called by, he said, every Gulf Arab leader. He said kings and emirs were phoning and saying, oh, why don't we invest in the United States instead? I mean, remember, a single tanker can carry up to $200 million worth of crude oil. So you're talking about a single ship having to pay the U.S. government $40 million just to pass the Strait of Hormuz, when in fact the U.S. is not even actually protecting it in the way that Mr. Trump claims. So this was a non-starter from the beginning, but I think it also talks to the sort of vague language of this memorandum of understanding, which is part of the reason why each country is interpreting it as it wants and why it's not working.
5: The Trump administration has told ICE immigration enforcement agents to discontinue vehicle stops after two fatal shootings in the past week. The pause will reportedly apply to all cases apart from those involving serious criminal targets. David Willis is our North America correspondent.
7: The change in policy comes a day after an ICE agent killed a 26-year-old driver from Colombia in the coastal city of Biddeford, Maine, and a week after the deadly shooting of a Mexican national in Houston. Officials have characterized both as illegal aliens, although they've acknowledged that neither was the intended target of the deportation operations that led to their death. They say concern for public safety prompted the officer in Maine to open fire after the driver attempted to flee. The incident has prompted protests in Maine, and local officials have called for an inquiry.
5: In football, Spain have stormed through to the World Cup final after beating tournament favourites France 2-0 at Dallas Stadium. Goals from Mikel Oyarzabal and Pedro Porro secured victory for the reigning European champions. Spain will now travel to New Jersey for Sunday's final, where they'll play either England or Argentina. Hundreds of firefighters in France have managed to contain a huge wildfire burning southeast of Paris since Sunday. But the blaze affecting the Fontainebleau forest and nearby villages hasn't yet been extinguished. More than 125 million people across the US are under heat alerts as a record-breaking heat wave spreads from the west to the east coast. A phenomenon known as a heat dome has shattered temperature records in several western states. BBC News. Britain is to introduce an overnight curfew on social media use for teenagers aged 16 and 17. The ban comes after a total ban was announced for under-16s last month. Chris Vallens has the details.
8: The aim of the government's proposals is to ensure that 16 and 17-year-olds don't face a cliff-edge introduction to social media after a ban is imposed on younger teenagers. By default, their social apps such as TikTok, Instagram and YouTube will be subject to a curfew from midnight to 6 a.m. They'll also be opted out of features such as autoplay videos and endless personalised content, which are said to encourage addictive use. But teenagers will be able to remove these controls if they wish.
5: The Colombian military has freed 39 people kidnapped earlier by a rebel group, the ELN. Two soldiers were killed in the operation. The governor of the northwestern department of Choco said those released were in good health. They've been transferred by helicopter to a military facility. They're all said to have been civilians who were trapped on buses the ELN was using to block a highway and attack the military. Prosecutors in Bolivia have launched an investigation into the alleged recruitment of Bolivian nationals to fight for Russia in Ukraine. It follows reports that they were lured abroad with false job offers. The inquiry comes after footage circulating online appears to show Bolivians in Russian military uniforms. Border checks between the British self-governing territory of Gibraltar and Spain have been lifted, allowing the free movement of goods and people. The move is expected to benefit thousands of Spaniards who commute daily to work in Gibraltar, but have had to endure long waits at checkpoints. Several hundred people waving Spanish flags gathered to witness the opening at midnight on Wednesday before crossing on foot and by car. It follows the signing of a free movement treaty by Britain. BBC News.
9: Hello, you're listening to The Newsroom with me, Charlotte Gallagher. On Monday, President Trump declared the US was the guardian of the Strait of Hormuz and announced plans to charge ships millions of dollars to pass through the waterway. But after pressure from Gulf nations, Donald Trump has now gone back on that threat. Instead, the president says he'll sign massive trade and investment deals with those nations.
3: So when I put that out yesterday, because we've been doing that for many, many years, it was never fair to me that we would be guarding the strait when we basically don't take any, we don't need the oil at all. And it wasn't important for us, but it was important for allies. It was important for people that we get along with very well, including the, you know, major Gulf state countries. So I put it out yesterday. I thought it was good. I was called by different people, different countries, kings and emirs and all of the people that we all know and we all love, and they've been very strong partners. And they said, we'd love to do it a different way. We'd love to invest in the United States with billions and billions of dollars.
9: All this as last month's memorandum of understanding seems to survive only on paper. The US has resumed bombing Iran and blockading its ports. Iran, which says it controls the strait, has resumed targeting oil tankers and US military facilities. And traffic through the waterway has once again ground virtually to a halt. Our Washington correspondent, David Willis, told me about the latest strikes on Iran.
10: Well, President Trump has said, Charlotte, that the U.S. will expand its strikes against Iran next week. This was in a telephone interview with Fox News, and he said that the strikes were going to get, as he put it, really bad, and that among the targets would be bridges and power plants. And indeed, the head of U.S. Central Command, Admiral Brad Cooper, has issued a statement of his own accusing Iran of intentionally targeting civilians across the region by attacking seven commercial ships, resulting, he said, in nearly a dozen civilian crew members being either killed or injured. And that statement goes on to say that Iranian forces have also launched dozens of missiles and drones towards neighbouring countries in the Gulf, and that US forces are, as Brad Cooper put it, holding Iran accountable for unwarranted aggression that continues to endanger innocent lives. Now, Iran's deputy foreign minister has said that Iran will exercise full sovereignty over the Strait of Hormuz, no matter the cost. So what we have now is a fourth day of an exchange of fire in the Strait of Hormuz between the United States and Iran.
9: And tell us about President Trump's plan to charge tariffs, because this lasted only for 24 hours and then he rode back on it.
10: He did. He backtracked on that earlier today, that plan to collect a 20% toll from ships transiting the Strait of Hormuz. Instead, he said, Gulf states would make major investments in the United States. Mr. Trump told reporters that he'd received calls from, as he put it, kings and emirs asking him not to impose tolls on traffic through the Strait of Hormuz. And that toll announcement had already been deemed illegal, of course, by the United Nations Maritime Agency, as well as shocking many US allies in the Gulf. It also, of course, validated an Iranian demand to collect service fees in the Strait of Hormuz, something that Donald Trump had himself rejected previously. And the president added today, I don't think anybody should charge a fee for the Strait or any other strait in the world. Saudi Arabia, Qatar, the United Arab Emirates and Bahrain had already committed to investing more than $2 trillion in the United States over the next several years, even before the war with Iran. And Donald Trump said in his post that new investments on top of that would make the number even larger, Charlotte.
9: David Willis. Well, unsurprisingly, this has all led to a rocky day on the stock markets, with oil prices rising around the world. Here's our business correspondent, Mark Ashdown.
11: The renewed attacks by both sides and the aggressive rhetoric saw benchmark Brent crude surge to $86 a barrel before retreating slightly as President Trump withdrew a threat to impose a 20% tariff on maritime traffic in the Strait of Hormuz. The price of oil remains well below the $120 a barrel spike at the height of hostilities, but less than a week ago, it had been trading at pre-war levels below $70 a barrel. Traders have seemed largely unmoved by the escalation in rhetoric on both sides, with stock markets dipping in early trading before climbing after US inflation data revealed that the pace of price rises had eased in June. That is likely to be short-lived if the increase in tensions continues, with a growing fear that global inflation could soon start to rise again, pushing the price of oil, food and energy higher.
9: Mark Ashdown. US media say the Trump administration has told immigration enforcement agents to halt vehicle stops after two fatal shootings in the past week. The order will reportedly apply to all cases except those involving people accused of serious crimes. The latest killing was a young man shot in his car by agents in Maine. Locals have been protesting outside an ICE detention center.
12: We do understand that his last words were something like, I was trying to stop. And his wife, after the fact, was screaming out for her husband.
9: The Department for Homeland Security claimed the agent acted out of fear for public safety, but gave no details. Lilia Luciano from CBS News has been telling us more.
13: The situation has grown incredibly tense here. I have spoken with business owners who are concerned for those members of their community who don't feel safe coming out after what happened here, after what happened in Houston, after what we have seen over and over today. There was an ICE pursuit that ended up in, because of the pursuit that ended up in an immigrant getting into an accident where it's in St. Augustine, Florida, where this person also died. So now we're talking about three deaths involving these car pursuits or these car stops by ICE agents. Many of them are done where the cars are unmarked, where the agents are not wearing body cameras. So here, what I'm hearing from protesters is, how can you, and from members of the community, how can you get accountability if you don't have body cameras? How can you trust the agencies when oftentimes they're investigating themselves and keeping the other agencies, whether local or state agencies, outside of those investigations? We have seen
14: a bilateral group of members of Congress coming out today and saying that there needs to be here in Maine a proper investigation of this, and that it makes sense to suspend even temporarily these car stops, these vehicle stops, because of all the questions that have been raised after this incident. What we have learned about the incident is really based on some of the witnesses, people who heard the gunshots, piecing together some of those surveillance videos, not from the ICE officers who conducted the chase, the arrest, and the shooting, but from local businesses that were so upset about what happened, that have so many questions and are demanding that accountability, that they chose to share and make public the videos from their Ring cameras, from their security cameras within, outside their houses and businesses.
9: The BBC's Thomas Copeland has been looking at the videos of the Colombian man shot in Maine that Lilia mentioned.
15: Investigators have not named him. His neighbours have identified him in US media as Juan Sebastian Guerrero. In a video posted on social media that we verified, you can see him being pulled out of his car and onto the road. Here's what we know. First, listen to these five gunshots. That was recorded by a security camera at a home nearby. The Department of Homeland Security say ICE agents were conducting targeted surveillance at about 7 a.m. in this area when a person they describe as an illegal alien attempted to flee the scene in a vehicle. They say an officer discharged his weapon because they were fearing for public safety. But in their public statements, they make no suggestion that the man was armed or that he drove at an officer. We don't have footage of the moment the incident began, but we do have a surveillance video from outside two local businesses, timestamped to 18 minutes past 7. We can see the car enter a junction and slowly start to turn. It isn't clear whether the driver still has any control of the vehicle at this point. The car drives in a circle four times while two officers follow it. They seem to be reaching for the handle until the car is brought to a stop by a large SUV. Two officers pull the driver from the car, who seems to be limp, and then appear to handcuff or search him. Photographs from local media show at least four bullet holes through the windscreen of the car. Homeland Security say emergency services were immediately contacted, and we can see officers administering first aid in footage we've verified from social media. But they say the man died from his injuries. The agent has been placed on leave pending an investigation.
9: Less than a week ago, another man, a Mexican national who'd been living in the US for decades, was shot and killed by an ICE officer in Texas. Dick Durbin is a Democratic senator from Illinois and a member of the Senate Judiciary Committee. He says ICE needs a total overhaul.
16: These outrages are happening because there are quotas at ICE of how many people have to be deported on a regular basis. Stephen Miller, sitting at the right hand of the president in the White House, is engineering this, and he's doing it at the expense of innocent people who are taking their kids to school and going to work. These men, primarily men and women, who are involved in ICE are not following the basic rules and principles when it comes to good policing. It's no surprise that innocent victims like the one in Maine have been reported. I'm afraid more will follow unless we stop this. Saying that they're just going to adjust things is not enough.
9: You're listening to The Newsroom. It was billed as the battle of the favourites, Spain versus France in the World Cup semi-final. Both sides had been highly rated going into the tournament and put in some seriously impressive performances. In the end, though, it was a one-sided match at the Dallas Stadium, with Spain winning 2-0. That was fans watching in Madrid, and Sports World's John Bennett was also watching.
17: It was an incredible performance by Spain. You could say that the best individuals were beaten by the best team. What a collective effort by the Spanish side. They completely controlled the 90 minutes. You're talking about a France side who have Kylian Mbappe, and some people were saying one of the best attacking lineups that's ever been seen at a World Cup, and Spain didn't give them any opportunities. I think they had three shots on target. In fact, I know that France only had three shots on target during the whole game. So for Spain to completely control things, to be clinical when they had their chances, a very impressive performance. And I think whoever Spain face in the final on Sunday, they will now be the big favourites.
18: I mean, Spain were absolutely
9: amazing today. But I think there's a sense, isn't there, from both England and Argentina fans that they're glad that France are out of the way now.
17: I think in a way, yes, because Kylian Mbappe, who for me, before this semi-final, was the player of the tournament, he now won't be in the final against either England or Argentina. Michael Olise won't be in that final. He's been sensational so far during this tournament. But Spain have proved themselves to be a class above anyone that has played so far at this World Cup. It really was a performance that I think will strike fear into whoever Spain face in that final on Sunday.
9: Looking ahead to England, Argentina, what are you predicting? What are you expecting, John?
17: Well, it's interesting that both of these teams have left a lot to be desired when it's come to some of their performances. Thomas Tuchel, the England manager, he mentioned after their win against Norway that he was unhappy with their performance. You think about Argentina nearly being knocked out by Cape Verde, nearly being knocked out by Egypt. Switzerland came close to beating them as well. Argentina have found a way in this tournament, but sometimes their performances haven't lived up to expectations, apart from the performances of Lionel Messi, who despite being in his late 30s has been absolutely incredible. And it's similar when you look at the England team. Individuals have got them out of trouble at times. Harry Kane and Jude Bellingham, who both have 6 goals each at this World Cup. So I'm expecting a much closer game than the first semi-final. And it's about which individual will step up. Will it be Lionel Messi yet again owning this World Cup? Or will it be Jude Bellingham who will steal the show on the night? But I think it will be a lot closer than the France against Spain game that we saw.
9: John Bennett, around 10 million Cubans, nearly the island's entire population, are without power after the national electric grid collapsed again. It's the third failure in 10 days. A US oil blockade of the Caribbean island is just one of a number of issues causing the blackouts. Here's our Cuba correspondent, Will Grant.
18: This is now the third nationwide blackout in Cuba in quick succession, and life is becoming increasingly unbearable for ordinary Cubans, most of whom go at least 20 hours a day without power. When it is an island-wide blackout like this, those power cuts can last for entire days at a time. It is increasingly hurting people, not just in terms of access to food rotting in fridges, no air conditioning in the height of summer, no fans to keep mosquitoes at bay, no garbage being picked up from the streets, but also it is hurting the island's healthcare system. Last month, the Cuban government pointed to figures which it said showed a drop from 85% survival rates in childhood cancers to 65% since the near total oil blockade was put in place on Cuba by the United States. Furthermore, they say 3,000 Cubans awaiting dialysis treatment have had their treatments disrupted, that there is 100,000 Cubans on hospital waiting lists. Some of these figures and some of the effects on healthcare have been underlined by the UN High Commissioner for Human Rights, Turker Falk, who said that the most vulnerable were being affected and that child mortality rates were worsening. Now, there are those critics, particularly in Washington, who say Cuba's healthcare system was already in deep trouble and that the government needs to make major root and branch changes to its economy and its political system before any of these sanctions will be lifted. But a group of 4 congresspeople have just returned to Washington from a 3-day trip to the island. All of them have delivered comments where they are very critical of the Trump administration's policy on Cuba, with one of them saying it amounted to a siege. Nevertheless, with conversations seemingly going nowhere between the Trump administration and the Cuban government, represented by Raul Castro's grandson, Raulito Castro, it looks like this situation will continue for several months to come.
9: Will Grant. There's been a record-breaking auction in New York for a very, very old skeleton.
19: At $43 million, you're all through online, you're all through in the room, at $43 million. Fair warning then, at $43 million, sold $43 million.
9: That was the moment that Gus, the T-Rex, sold at Sotheby's, beating the previous record set by Apex, the Stegosaurus. An expensive end for a dinosaur whose bones were found on a ranch in South Dakota in 2021. But some have asked whether dinosaur fossils should be sold off like this. Clayton Phipps is a fossil hunter in Montana and featured on the TV show Dino Hunters.
4: It's definitely a wonderful time and a wonderful thing, I think, for paleontology, in my opinion. It's bringing attention to dinosaurs like never before, and I think that just brings attention to the field, and good things will come from that. Well, I do have a bit of the Hell Creek Formation running through my property, and we have a river channel there where there was a river when the dinosaurs were here, so we find bits and pieces of dinosaurs, and we've managed to find a really good ankylosaur skull in that channel, and we're getting a good bit of a T-Rex out of that channel also. It's turning into a pretty crazy sight for us and a fun one. We have dinosaurs that we've found in museums around the world. There's one in Holland, actually, in Europe. The first T-Rex that ever went to Europe, I believe, for children to see is in the Naturalis Museum in Leiden, Holland. And also we just placed one in another T-Rex that my team and I discovered and excavated in the new Abu Dhabi Natural History Museum. And I think those that say that they shouldn't be bought and sold on the open market, those folks are going to go extinct if they keep it up. I just think you can't say that dinosaurs are not valuable after a record sale like this. And you know, just like when the Stegosaur sold for 44 million, I think, after fees, you know, Apex that you spoke about, it is on loan, I believe, to an American museum and can be studied. So most of these, you know, and you know, I think philanthropists love to be able to put their name on something of this magnitude, and it's a win for all. I would say that fossil laws around the world have literally caused more harm than good in most places. A fossil not collected is a fossil gone forever because of erosion.
9: Dino hunter Clayton Phipps. Finally, Andy Serkis is best known for playing cinematic creatures, Gollum in The Lord of the Rings and Caesar in The Planet of the Apes. But now he's focusing on pigs, directing a new animated version of George Orwell's Animal Farm. There's a new protagonist called Lucky, and there's a third act, complete with a happy ending. Our entertainment correspondent, Colin Patterson, has been speaking to Andy Serkis.
20: All animals are equal, but some are more equal than others.
21: The new frenetic and ferociously family-friendly big-screen animated version of Animal Farm, directed by Andy Serkis.
22: This is our home.
21: George Orwell's book made a huge impression on him as a child.
23: I remember vividly reading it on the 273 bus to Ealing from my home in Ruislip when I was about, I think I was either 11 or 12 years old. And it was one of the first sort of young adult books that affected me emotionally. Just the way that the animals were manipulated and lied to just really deeply sat with me.
21: And in 2011, filming an escape scene in Rise of the Planet of the Apes reminded him of Animal Farm and inspired him to make his own version.
24: Do you want to be food or do you want freedom?
21: It just took a long time.
23: We weren't about to set about making a version of Animal Farm that was a history lesson about Russia. And we talked to the Orwell estate, and it was, what would he be wanting to express now? Where would his political targets be?
21: The first ever full-length British animation was 1954's Animal Farm, the one that generations of children have been shown at school.
25: Long live Napoleon!
21: What didn't emerge until decades later was that the film had been funded by the CIA, part of a campaign against communism using culture. Is there any chance your film could have been funded by the CIA?
23: There's absolutely, I can categorically say, zero chance that our film could have been funded by the CIA. And if you look at the American box office of the way our film worked there, you can probably see why.
21: What he is referring to is the tiny $5 million it took in the US after costing $35 million to make.
26: Activate cute eyes.
27: I'd rather gouge them out.
23: Some people won't like it. And quite frankly, part of Orwell, the nature of Orwell was being someone who stirs it up, who makes people think and gets people talking. And the ideal for us for this was to have a debate between young and old. I want people to have an opinion of a film they've seen, not a film they've heard about. That's the thing that hurts. It's when people don't go and see a film because of all the prejudging of a movie. And the rest of the world may have a completely different opinion to a US box office figure.
9: That was Andy Serkis speaking to Colin Paterson. And you've been listening to The Newsroom with me, Charlotte Gallagher. A reminder of the main news now, because the US has reimposed its blockade on Iranian ports and launched a fresh round of strikes as the collapsing ceasefire sends traffic levels in the Strait of Hormuz to a two-month low. US immigration enforcement agents have been told to halt vehicle stops after two fatal shootings at their hands in the past week. And Spain have reached the final of the World Cup, beating France 2-0.
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9: BBC News with Charlotte Gallagher. US forces have mounted strikes against Iran for a fourth successive day and resumed blockading Iranian ports. Iran's been firing missiles and drones at neighboring countries. On Tuesday, President Trump said the US will knock out all of Iran's power plants and bridges next week unless Tehran comes to the negotiating table. The Trump administration has told ICE immigration agents to suspend most vehicle stops after two fatal shootings in a week. On Monday, an agent in Maine killed a 26-year-old Colombian man who activists said was working in the US legally. Spain's footballers are through to the World Cup after beating tournament favourites France 2-0. They'll face either Argentina or England in New Jersey on Sunday. The Colombian military has freed 39 people kidnapped earlier by the ELN rebel group. Two soldiers were killed in the operation. Prosecutors in Bolivia have launched an investigation into the alleged recruitment of Bolivian nationals to fight for Russia in Ukraine. Footage has circulated online appearing to show Bolivians in Russian military uniforms. Hundreds of French firefighters have brought a massive wildfire southeast of Paris under control after it broke out on Sunday. But the blaze, which has swept through the Fontainebleau forest and nearby villages, has not yet been extinguished. A volunteer firefighter and several others are detained on suspicion of arson. Tens of millions of people in the United States are under heat alerts as a record-breaking heat wave spreads from the west to the east coast. What's known as the heat dome has shattered temperature records in some western states. And border checks between Spain and the British self-governing territory of Gibraltar have been lifted.
6: The great thing about science fiction novels is they can take you anywhere. Which is really handy if you're trying to get people to think about the future and climate change. Because you can make anything happen, good or bad.
3: You're a big fan of science fiction, aren't you, Jordan Dunbar? Personally, I'm more of a historical fiction girl myself, but I can see why Tudor murder mysteries might not work on the climate question.
5: That's why, Greta Jackson, I've got a treat for you, because I've managed to interview not just any old science fiction author, but one of the most acclaimed living science fiction authors around, Kim Stanley Robinson.
3: Oh, I'm embarrassed to say I don't know who that is.
5: No embarrassment needed. I knew that because you're in the lovely literary past. He's very much in the future. And it's good because I can then recruit you to the club. Can I give you the sell?
3: Yes, do.
5: Okay. He's an author beloved by scientists and readers for his attention to scientific detail. He sold millions of books worldwide in numerous languages. Global leaders and climate scientists come to him to chat over ideas.
3: Oh, wow.
5: Pretty good, right? He's also won all three of the biggest science fiction awards, and former US President Barack Obama had him on his must-read list.
3: Okay, so I really feel like I've been living under a rock for the last decade.
5: Or a meteor.
3: Yes, very good, Jordan. So before we get to this interview you've done with Kim Stanley Robinson, so I can just focus my mind, what is our climate question this week?
5: This week, from the BBC World Service, I'm asking, how can science fiction help us fight climate change? With Kim Stanley Robinson.
3: Right, Jordan, you said that Kim Stanley Robinson has written about climate change in his books?
5: Yes, it appears in many of his books, but the way he's tackled it has changed a lot. So in his most recent book, Ministry for the Future, the world's dealing with a catastrophic heatwave, and everyone has to come together to try and finally deal with global warming. So they set up this international group to argue for the rights of future generations. But it's also got murder, sex, mystery, and love. It's really got it all.
7: Listen, she said to Vadim. Maybe you're right. Maybe there is no such thing as justice in the sense of some kind of real reparation of a wrong. No eye for an eye, no matter what. Especially historical justice or climate justice. But over the long haul, in some rough sense, that's what we have to try for. That's what our ministry is about.
5: That's the book that got Kim invited to COP26 in Glasgow by none other than Cristina Figueres, the UN climate boss at the time. She and the UK organiser Nigel Topping read the book, rang Kim Stanley Robinson up and asked him to come along. I'm pretty sure he's one of the first authors to ever speak at the world's biggest climate conference.
8: I want to say first a big thank you to the previous panel. I am a utopian science fiction writer. And I've been doing it for over 30 years, and it has seemed a lonely task at times because...
3: What did he make of COP then? Because it's a pretty big circus, isn't it?
5: Yeah, well, he didn't waste any time while he was there.
10: I wanted to learn and see what it was like. So I went in ignorance, but I was truly interested. I did 38 events in the 12 days of the meeting. So I went right into the negotiation sessions to observe. So I was in the inner sanctum of people really hammering out the agreement. And every year they have promised themselves to write a new version of the agreement that is more rigorous, to set the bar higher and higher. But at the same time, every nation has to sign off on every year's agreement, every word of it. The words had weight. So as a writer, I couldn't help but be fascinated and really love that process.
3: Oh, of course he loves it. Someone who loves words has got to love a text agreement, hey? I mean, most people I've spoken to find it cumbersome. Maybe that's a polite way of putting it.
5: I can't imagine many of the lawyers and negotiators that were up for like 48 hours with no sleep arguing over full stops were as happy as he was. But at least one person was happy there, you know?
3: Yeah, indeed. So how did he become so big in the world of science fiction and at some of the world's biggest climate conferences, COP?
5: I'm glad you asked. Kim Stanley Robinson's novels are always incredibly detailed in terms of politics and science, and that's one of the reasons he stands out in the genre. One of my favourite series of his is the Mars Trilogy. It's about the first 100 super scientists who've been sent to colonise Mars.
11: Two, one, zero. We are the consciousness of the universe, and our job is to spread that around, to go look at things, to live everywhere we can. It's too dangerous to keep the consciousness of the universe on only one planet. It could be wiped out.
5: They fall in love with the planet, but then back on Earth, they realize that they can get rich by mining precious minerals on Mars. And it's the relationship between Earth and Mars that's really interesting, because Earth is suffering from massive climate change and instability. And so the people on Earth see Mars as an escape plan, and they want to spend trillions to make it more livable.
11: Changing it won't destroy it. Reading its past might get harder, but the beauty of it won't go away. If there are lakes or forests or glaciers, how does that diminish Mars's beauty? I don't think it does. I think it only enhances it. It adds life.
10: I want to defend the Mars Trilogy as a good novel. But as things have worked out in the years since I wrote it, it turns out it's not a good plan. The surface of Mars is quite poisonous. I did not know that when I wrote my book. No one did. So humans on Mars have an extra problem. Along with cosmic rays and poisonous air and everything else, we'd be on a poisonous planet. It's too bad. I still like that novel as a novel. But meanwhile, climate change and the various other land use problems, what people call the polycrisis, in that several different problems are hitting us at once, but climate change is a big driver and accelerator of all of these problems. That has taken over as a civilization's next project, and in that project, Mars is useless.
5: I read the Mars Trilogy again quite recently, and I thought it was a great exercise in hypocrisy, because so much of it's about the amount of science and money that they put into making Mars livable. But at the same time, all these companies and governments could be putting that same money into solving Earth's problems. So the Mars Trilogy actually made me think more about Earth and how delicate it is.
10: Mars is just a small-scale mirror of problems on Earth, exaggerated in some senses, miniaturized in others. But even in the Mars Trilogy, Earth is the main story. They go back to Green Earth in the novel Blue Mars, and they see what's happened with a radically raised sea level rise and how troubled Earth is, but also how fertile, how livable, how humane it is. And the Martians are astonished to see a place as rich as Earth being mistreated and disregarded in ways that they can't possibly get away with on Mars itself, which is still cold, dry, dangerous.
7: As the sea level rose, every street became a canal, every skyscraper an island. For the residents of one apartment building in Madison Square, however, New York in the year 2140 is far from a drowned city.
5: The first novel I came across of your work was New York 2140, and it's got a very striking cover of skyscrapers in New York poking out of the sea. And it was such an interesting setting. It sees New York flooded. It's become a new Super Venice, with its citizens sometimes surviving, but also sometimes thriving. It's not dystopian. Is that important to you, to not go down that really depressing, you know, when you have climate change, you have no hope?
10: I look at New York 2140 with great affection, but it also is a little alarming. In the novel itself, it refers to the bad years. But then what happens next? People will still be alive. Young people will still want to fall in love. And because we are a technological species, and when the chips are down, we often cooperate quite amazingly with each other, I think it makes a larger point that I hope is not too dangerous, but in fact is encouraging. Whatever happens, we don't come to the end. Humanity isn't going to go extinct. Whoever's alive in that time, say the year 2140, is going to be trying to live a good life. And that's what we have to keep in mind here, is their chances of a good life are massively increased if we do smart things right now. We can take care of our descendants by our decisions that we make right now and make their life much less difficult. And of course, mass starvation, death, and the collapse of civilization, that is not impossible. But that's not a story that people will want to live out. And so people will be struggling against that super bad outcome at all points, starting now.
12: In your books, you go into massive amounts of detail about, you know, engineering from space elevators, whatever fanciful thing. There's massive amount of detail on science. How much do you have to stick to that scientific method? And how much do you just want to create a barnstorming storyline?
10: So the more detail I put in, the more real science I put in, the more the futuristic stuff seems real, can be accepted as real, and the story grows more powerful. The novel has more heft and solidity.
12: So that even though they're set in the future, there's a solid sense of representation because it's factual. It may be fanciful, but it's based in real science.
10: Yes, and I try to stick to the laws of physics. I try to stick to engineering principles. I try to stick to the reality.
12: Do you have a lot of scientists as fans?
10: I get a good response from the science community, and I think I'm regarded as kind of their mascot or spokesperson to the world, or someone who actually understands them. I'm married to a scientist. I've spent my whole life watching the scientific community and read about it with great interest. So I will say this. A lot of them come up to me and say, Stan, super interesting, but you didn't talk enough about how hard the mathematics is.
12: Well, Greg, there was a lot to unpack there. An interesting answer to people that say everything is ruined and that the world will end, so there's no point in doing anything, that actually making smart decisions now can have an effect in the future. And thinking about our descendants is quite an interesting one. You know, people that we may never meet doing things now to make their lives better.
3: Yeah, and it reminds me of a program that we've made about Indigenous cultures. I can't quite remember the name off the top of my head right now, but Indigenous cultures have this way of visualizing and accounting for future generations in a way that sort of Western societies don't really do. And it builds in this innate sense of protection of the environment to ensure that it's there for future generations. And I think there's something to be learned from that and something to be shared of how we collectively navigate that. Because I think it is really hard to envisage how my son, you know, it feels quite abstract for me.
12: Well, one of the ways that Kim Stanley Robinson has reacted to climate change over the last 30 years is he no longer sets his stories in space. He said that he is now down on Earth. He said, you know, Earth's next major project is climate change. And this idea of no planet B, people say, which is colonizing Mars or going into the moon and using that as an excuse to not act on Earth, that's sort of what the Mars trilogy brings up in many cases, is it starts and ends with Earth. Even if you go to Mars, even if you go to the moon, it starts and ends with Earth.
3: Yeah, and I guess lots of people are perplexed about why we're looking at space exploration or colonizing Mars when there's so much work to do on our own planet. You know, we spend billions of dollars every year looking at those possibilities. And I guess some people might argue, well, why shouldn't those billions be spent here on Earth trying to protect what we already have?
12: I think that's what the great thing about novels like this does. You can kind of simulate it and we can look at going one way or the other without actually having to do it. Just a reminder, you're listening to The Climate Question from the BBC World Service. I'm Jordan Dunbar.
3: And I'm Greya Jackson.
12: We're talking to one of the most of the other without actually having to do it. Just a reminder, you're listening to The Climate Question from the BBC World Service. I'm Jordan Dunbar.
3: And I'm Greya Jackson.
12: We're talking to one of the most acclaimed living science fiction authors, Kim Stanley Robinson, a novelist.

0: Wondering, we've had a lot about problems. Does he write about solutions at all?
1: Does he ever? He's had politicians, engineers and scientists come to him to talk about some of the green solutions that have appeared in his books.
0: No way, that's crazy. Scientists turning to a science fiction writer. Who would have thought?
1: That's one of the things he actually talked about at COP26, the big United Nations climate conference in Glasgow, was how can we solve this?
2: It should not be a solitary daydream of a writer sitting in his garden imagining there could be a better world. It should exactly be the collaborative work that you organized with all these speakers. I'm a bit overwhelmed at the beauty of this last half hour.
1: In your speech at COP, you talked about solutions, some of which have been written about in your book. And one of them was the idea of using pumps and water to refreeze the ice caps. And I was wondering, were you using this as an opportunity to get people's imaginations and ambition going when it comes to solutions? Do we need to be a bit braver?
3: There's a natural precedence for the idea that if you suck that water out from underneath the ice, it slows back down. And then we wouldn't have rapid sea level rise. So that's being explored. That gets put into a general category that I think is actually quite a bad category that gets called geoengineering. If the planet gets too hot, during the decades it will take us to draw down CO2 and cool the planet back down, we may want some temporary cool downs, like you would give an aspirin to a patient with a fever so that they don't die before they recover from the disease that gave them the fever. So in other words, a cooling down device. And one of the most common is, should we cast dust or sulfur dioxide into the highest part of the atmosphere to deflect some sunlight away from Earth before it ever arrives? That would cool things down. We know that because of certain volcanic eruptions, the one in the Philippines at Pinatubo. We could maybe imitate that effect, and then the dust would settle, the temperatures would rise again. We might be able to give ourselves some leeway there. We also might be able to suck carbon down into the ocean, to the ocean floor, by various means where we ourselves were doing it on purpose. So these processes are hypothetical, and they are often immediately attacked as being some kind of dodge of the main problem or something that might cause unexpected side effects that are even worse. And it's right to be skeptical about anything that big. On the other hand, some of it looks to be really helpful without much of an obvious downside and still within the limits of what humanity can actually do. So all these various mitigations should be on the table for discussion right now. And what I find comforting is they are all being discussed.
1: It's interesting. Reading your work, humans are capable of the most incredible feats of engineering, medicine, technology, you know, colonizing Mars, and yet also the most incredible acts of stupidity. I can't tell where you lie on the optimistic and pessimistic scale, or even if you would consider yourself to be on it.
3: Oh, I like it that you put it that way. I love that. Let's dispense with it. It doesn't matter if you're optimistic or pessimistic. So optimism, pessimism, these are affect states of the developed West. People in Latin America said to me, it's too late to be pessimistic. We don't have time for pessimism. There's just a necessary set of things we have to do to dodge a mass extinction event and keep civilization running. And then good things will happen and bad things will happen. And then if you say, am I feeling optimistic or pessimistic, you can't say that. You have to say, well, I'm in a state of climate dread. I'm in a dangerous moment of history. There are good things happening. There are good people trying to get together. I see them in my town and I hear about them all around the world. Let's just pitch in, you know, put your shoulder to the wheel. And your own feelings for the day are like your own problem. But everybody's aware, I think, that we're in a highly dangerous situation. So if you insist too much on sounding optimistic, you can be missing the sense of necessary danger that we're in. So it's a very delicate balancing act. And sometimes I just say angry optimism. What optimism you can pull together, use it as a club to beat the cynical.
1: Greer, what did you make of that section where we're talking about kind of outlandish solutions, geoengineering? Do you think that it started to move more to the mainstream in the last few years?
0: I'm not sure, and I think I

0: agree with Kim there in that it really depends on your definition. There's a lot of nuance and there's a lot of grey area. I mean, planting trees might be seen as geoengineering, for example, but I would agree with Kim that I think it's very different from putting stuff in the sky that reflects the sunlight, right? In that sort of realm, we're not making much progress. We did a program on it a few years ago and they were going to do a test in Scandinavia imminently before or after we broadcast, and it got cancelled because there was so much pushback from the local community. And like planting trees, I also feel like putting seawater on ice is a totally different kettle of fish. And actually, I think I'm right in saying that happened fairly recently. I think there was an expedition of University of Cambridge scientists that went up to the Arctic and started pumping seawater onto the ice to make it refreeze and have a better chance of standing this summer heat.
1: Science fiction becomes science fact. The other part that I find...
0: Oh, can I jump in there?
1: Yep.
0: Because I've heard that things like flip phones and tablets only really came about because they were envisaged, first of all, in Star Trek. And technology, designers, people who work in software saw that and then developed it and turned it into the real thing. So maybe it's not as odd as it sounds, right? Kim's driving innovation and solutions.
1: Yeah, and the other thing that Kim has done after this interview, I'm never going to ask the are you an optimist or a pessimist question again. I used to do that all the time, but his answer has really made me think about how simplistic that is for such a complicated crisis.
0: Yeah, and I understand, you know, I do it too. And I think the reason we do it is to give listeners a sense of where we are on that particular problem, right? Like, what's the outlook for this? How are we going to navigate this future? I think it's really hard to reflect that delicate line between optimism, but also like doomsdayism. We are in a serious situation and we need to act faster than we currently are if we want to avoid the worst effects of climate change. But also there's lots of research that shows that if you are too doomy and gloomy in your messaging, people just switch off and don't engage with the issue at all. So as a journalist, I find it a really hard line to sort of tread, if you like. Like, where is the balance between optimism and pessimism? But coming back to your point, Jordan, what will you ask our interviewees at the end of programmes to get a sense of where they stand on things?
1: I suppose that's where angry optimism comes in, doesn't it? Because it's got both of them. It's got that outrage at the situation that's happening and showing that you're frustrated and you understand there's a crisis, while at the same time trying to bring in hope. So that's the balance that you have to try and tread.
0: And you know, the other thing that's really striking to me throughout this is that Kim Stanley Robinson has made presumably quite a lot of money from climate change narratives. And whilst you do see that occasionally in other fictional works, you know, TV dramas and stuff, it's not really that common. And I guess, given that this is the most pressing issue of our time, I'm kind of wondering, why isn't it everywhere? Why isn't it in every book I read or every TV drama I watch?
1: Great minds, Greta, think alike, because that is exactly what I asked him.
2: It's hard to find the individual storylines that sufficiently tell the story of climate change, which in many senses always happens somewhere else. And when it happens to you, you're in a disaster movie, not in a climate change movie. So we get disaster movies. The moments where slow violence turns into fast violence or complete catastrophe, those are cinematic and comprehensible as stories. But the ordinary story of climate change, that your bills are higher, you're more uncomfortable, how do you narratize that? How do you make that into exciting film? It's not so easy. So, I mean, I've been struggling this for at least 25 years, and I see some valuable attempts. I see also allegory. It's interesting that movie from a few years ago by Adam McKay, Don't Look Up, that was ostensibly a movie about an asteroid about to strike Earth, but really everybody instantly understood it to be about climate change. So it isn't like this stuff is completely non-dramatic, but it is difficult to find the plot, to find the right characters, to find the right moments.
1: Greta, after hearing all of that, you're an avid reader. Will we be able to bring you over to science fiction and climate-based science fiction in the future?
0: You know what? I've got some leave coming up, and as I was preparing for this programme, I actually checked out my local library's catalogue to see if I could borrow one of his books. So, yes, absolutely, I'm already a convert.
1: Excellent.
3: It was the first town of any size to be built freestanding on the Martian surface. All the buildings were set inside what was, in effect, an immense clear tent, supported by a nearly invisible frame and placed on the rise of Tharsis, with a distant western horizon punctuated by the broad peak of Pavanus Mons. For the Mars veterans in the crowd, it was giddy stuff. They were out of the trenches and mesas and craters. They could see forever.
4: Forever. Forever.
0: Thanks to Kim Stanley Robinson for speaking with us and for the team that kept this rocket ship on course. Producer Ben Cooper, editor Simon Watts, and the mix by Tom Brignall. And of course you, Jordan Dunbar, for taking us into the world of science fiction. I'm Greer Jackson, this is The Climate Question, and we'll see you next week back on planet Earth.

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2: Coming up on Outlook from the BBC World Service with me, Mubeen Azhar, falling foul of the diplomatic dress code.
3: There were even some small things that I had to learn. I remember wearing a pair of shoes that showed my toenails. A colleague kindly took me aside and explained that this was not considered appropriate for a diplomat. And I was like, what? I always have this kind of shoes. Like, what is that?
2: For Manisha Bakhtari, the Afghan ambassador to Austria, what to wear was a trivial issue compared with the existential crisis she faced when the government she represented collapsed, forcing her to take a stand against the Taliban regime that followed.
3: The Taliban do not have intellectual capacity to provide, and whenever they have legitimacy, whenever international community come to that conclusion that they are recognized as legitimate government of Afghanistan, on that day I will resign.
2: Manisha's story is next after the news.
4: BBC News with Roisin Hasty. US forces have mounted strikes against Iran for a fourth successive day and resumed blockading Iranian ports to stop ships using them. Iran's been firing missiles and drones at neighbouring countries. As he's done before, President Trump has used threats against Iran unless Tehran comes to the negotiating table. Here's our North America correspondent, David Willis.
5: President Trump has said that the US will expand its strikes against Iran next week. This was in a telephone interview with Fox News, and he said that the strikes were going to get, as he put it, really bad, and that among the targets would be bridges and power plants. Now, Iran's deputy foreign minister has said that Iran will exercise full sovereignty over the Strait of Hormuz, no matter the cost. So what we have now is a fourth day of an exchange of fire in the Strait of Hormuz between the United States and Iran.
4: The Trump administration has told ICE immigration enforcement agents to discontinue vehicle stops after two fatal shootings in the past week. An ICE agent killed a 26-year-old Colombian man in the state of Maine on Monday. Last week, a Mexican man was shot dead in Texas. Lilia Luciano from CBS News is at the protest in Biddeford, Maine.
6: Many of them are done where the cars are unmarked, where the agents are not wearing body cameras. So here, what I'm hearing from members of the community, how can you get accountability if you don't have body cameras? How can you trust the agencies when oftentimes they're investigating themselves and keeping the other agencies, whether local or state agencies, outside of those investigations? We have seen a bilateral group of members of Congress coming out today and saying that there needs to be, here in Maine, a proper investigation of this. And that it makes sense to suspend, even temporarily, these vehicle stops because of all the questions that have been raised after this incident.
4: Spain have stormed through to the Men's Football World Cup final after putting on a dominant performance against one of the tournament's favourites, France. John Bennett was watching.
7: A statement performance by Spain, who completely controlled the game from start to finish. An error by Luka Dinia gifted Spain the lead as he caught Lamine Yamal in the box attempting a clearance. The referee pointed to the spot and Mikel Oyarzabal scored his fifth goal of the tournament. France made a change at half-time, but the momentum didn't change as Pedro Porro burst into the box to make it 2-0. Kylian Mbappe and his teammates couldn't respond and Spain extended their unbeaten run to a record-equalling 37 games.
4: More than 125 million people across the United States are under heat alerts as a record-breaking heat wave spreads from the west to the east coast. A phenomenon known as a heat dome has shattered record temperatures in several western states. World News from the BBC. The Colombian military has freed 39 people kidnapped earlier by a rebel group, the ELN. Two soldiers were killed in the operation. The governor of the northwestern department of Choco said those released have been transferred by helicopter to a military facility. They're all said to have been civilians who were trapped on buses the ELN was using to block a highway and attack the military. Prosecutors in Bolivia have launched an investigation into the alleged recruitment of Bolivian nationals to fight for Russia in Ukraine. It follows reports they were lured abroad with false job offers. Tamaskan Debasai reports.
8: Bolivia's Attorney General, Roger Mariaca, says prosecutors have opened an investigation after videos circulating on social media appear to show Bolivian nationals in Russian military uniforms. One video shows a 29-year-old Bolivian describing life on the front line alongside his cousin and two others believed to be from Peru and Colombia. Authorities in Peru and Colombia are also investigating similar recruitment allegations. The Russian embassy in Lima says Peruvians who joined the Russian military did so voluntarily and legally.
4: Hundreds of firefighters in France have managed to contain a huge wildfire burning southeast of Paris since Sunday. But the blaze affecting the Fontainebleau forest and nearby villages hasn't yet extinguished. France's Interior Minister Laurent Nunez said nearly 300 water-dropping operations from helicopters had been decisive in the containment effort. A volunteer firefighter is among four people in custody suspected of arson. Border checks between the British self-governing territory of Gibraltar and Spain have been lifted, allowing the free movement of people and goods. The move is expected to benefit thousands of Spaniards who commute daily to work in Gibraltar. BBC News.
2: Hello, welcome to Outlook from the BBC World Service. I'm Mubin Azhar. Today, an inside view from a global story that we've all seen unfold in recent years.
9: The Republic has fallen. Its leaders fled. Taliban rule is returning. Day by day, its fighters more visible on the streets of Kabul.
3: Since the Taliban's takeover and the collapse of constitutional institutions in August 2021, the presence and activities of terrorist and violent extremist groups continue to pose a serious threat to Afghanistan and to regional and international peace and security.
2: This is Manisha Bakhtari, Afghanistan's ambassador to Austria, addressing a UN conference. In the world of diplomacy, her position really is pretty unique. Although the Taliban don't recognize Manisha as their ambassador to Austria, she continues to be internationally recognized in the role. It's a head-spinning split. On one hand, a diplomatic passport and a diary packed with opportunities to represent Afghanistan on the international stage. On the other hand, no obligation to answer to those in power in Kabul, a unique position that has been a lifetime in the making.
10: The Islamic foreign ministers meeting in Pakistan have fiercely condemned the Soviet invasion of Afghanistan. Mark Tully is in Islamabad, where the meeting has been taking place.
11: After talking late into the night, delegates agreed to an outright condemnation of the Russian aggression in Afghanistan.
12: War on terrorism begins. America and Britain strike Afghanistan. The first signs of battle, cruise missiles head for targets over Kabul.
9: Day by day, Afghans come to terms with the Taliban again, waiting not for words, but what will change in their lives. Women are already taking to the streets. We exist, they shout. Work, education, political participation is our right.
2: From 1979 to 1989, Afghanistan was occupied by the Soviet Union. After their withdrawal came a devastating conflict as rival militant groups fought for control. The Taliban first came to power in the 1990s, dramatically and often brutally changing life. They dictated what everyone, especially women and girls, could and could not do. Growing up in this period, Manisha was inspired to resist and imagine a different kind of life and a different kind of society. It's exactly what continues to fuel her work today.
3: I was born in Kabul city and I lived in different part of the city, mainly in Sharanao and also in Makrorayon later. Makrorayon was built by the Soviet Union even before their occupation of Afghanistan. And behind each apartment door was an ordinary family living. Children played together. And my childhood, or the years that made me, actually, three of my uncles were living together with us.
2: So there was a big family.
3: It was a big, big family with cousins, and every day we had guests, and every day we had something to do.
2: And to a degree, your parents had a sense of fame. They were known people. So tell me a little bit about what they were doing.
3: Indeed, my father is a very well-known poet of Afghanistan, writers and thinkers and literature circle, I would say, and political circle. Although my mother was not like inside those or within those circles, but they were from a generation in Afghanistan that embraced modernity in many ways, from education to lifestyle. But deep down, of course, they kept their traditional way of living as well. Both were very pretty and very well-dressed. And my mother was more liberal in terms of outfits and in terms of her appearance than me and the next generation. And my father too, you know, he wore the stylish suits and coats at the time known as Alan Dolan style. And also my mother designed her hair, or made her hair like Audrey Hepburn.
2: Did you say Audrey Hepburn?
3: Yes, like Audrey Hepburn. Face-wise and hair-wise, she looked very much like her.
2: Despite her mother's film star looks, her parents' prominence and high-profile careers, Manisha's childhood was rooted in her community. She attended a regular school and kept a low profile.
3: I was not popular at all at school, and many of my classmates did not even know who my father was. Classmates were bright, confident, and full of dreams, and some of my happiest moments were the simplest ones, when a teacher didn't come, you know, and we sat together and we were happy that our teacher is not in the class, and we were talking, laughing, sharing stories about the world that we barely knew.
2: I'm interested in the idea that in your lifetime, you have seen Afghanistan in so many different phases, and you describe your parents there having a degree of autonomy, being able to do simple things like dress the way they wanted, do their hair the way they wanted. Were you aware as a young person of how the Cold War and how the rise of the Mujahideen changed Afghanistan and affected your life?
3: Right after their takeover, they took my father to the prison. And at the time I was, I believe, 7 years old. And I knew that my father is not at home. And my mother made some stories that my father has gone somewhere to bring toys for us or to bring clothes for us. But we knew that because we saw our mom going somewhere in a corner, and she was crying and her eyes were red. So that started from my family to realize the changes in the society.
2: These changes were monumental. After Soviet forces withdrew from Afghanistan in 1989, the Mujahideen, a loose alliance of Islamist fighters backed by the United States, continued attacking the Soviet-backed government in Kabul until it collapsed in 1992. But the victory didn't bring peace. Instead, the alliance fractured and rival factions descended into civil war. Out of that chaos emerged the Taliban, who captured Kabul in 1996. The group's hardline interpretation of Islam stood in stark contrast to the relatively liberal upbringing Manisha had enjoyed as a child, particularly in the capital, where women had greater freedoms in education, work, and public life.
3: It is difficult to describe that period as one single experience because it changed over time and had different phases. So that was the first phases that my father went to the prison, and they took actually hundreds of thousands of people to the prisons.
2: Tell me about your aspiration as a teenager and a young adult then, knowing that your father had been in prison, knowing that, of course, there's a certain politic to that. But how did that affect your aspiration for what you wanted to do with your life?
3: Well, I was a very shy girl and I didn't speak about my wishes and my desires. And also I had a very strong connection with my father and he had a strong influence on me. And of course, I went to his library and I read books and even I read those books that I couldn't understand, kind of pursue my father's way, but I kept everything with me. I don't remember even one single time that I had that discussion with my father or with my mother. Also, I must say at that age, I never really felt the need to be connected with the politics, you know? I simply had another vision for myself.
2: Whatever Manisha wanted for herself, she had to deal with the conservative expectations of the men now in control, particularly around dress code and public behaviour. This had immediate consequences for Manisha and her family.
3: I remember when Mujahideen entered Kabul city, because my family was like very progressive, and as I already described how my mother dressed up, and we did not have even one scarf or like a traditional trouser that we call the tombon. We did not have anything at home, and we were like, what should we do? Because now we have to cover ourselves. And then my mother took some sheets. Fortunately, she knew how to sew, and then she sewed a couple of things for us, like scarves and like those tombons. Yeah, our life was like changing every day. With Mujahideen, we changed, and then with the Taliban, we changed. And like, we were in a constant change.
2: Despite this uncertainty, Manisha's family remained in Kabul. But as the Taliban consolidated power, they enforced their harsh interpretation of social order through violence and intimidation. Manisha's father, a writer with liberal values, feared for his life.
3: When the Taliban entered Kabul city, that was an immediate danger for my father. He immediately wanted to leave. He asked everyone to come, and then my sister and myself, we went to their house. And then I remember at the day, my father and my mother, they had like a very small bag. They just put their papers there and they said that early in the morning, we are leaving.
2: Manisha, now married and with a family of her own, stayed in Kabul for a while. The family began exploring options, unsure of what the future under Taliban rule would bring.
3: I remember at the time my husband went and had a walk around the city, and he was frightened and scared. And he was like, I saw Dr. Najibullah. He was hanged in the middle of the city and people were watching him.
2: Mohammad Najibullah was the last Soviet-backed president of Afghanistan.
3: I'm sure that if my father would have been a state, that might happen to him as well. And I'm glad that they left at the time.
2: When they left, was there uncertainty about when and if you might see them again?
3: So they left and we did not have any news. I believe it for like 3 months or 4 months, we did not have that connection. I still remember, you know, receiving their letter almost 3-4 months later. They wrote that they were safe and staying with my uncles in Islamabad. Also, you know, the Taliban at the time took my husband to the prison for a couple of weeks and we did not know where he was. I remember I simply couldn't leave my children at home and go to some relative's house. So I was just like looking in our balcony and looking outside, what can I do? And my husband came back after 3 weeks. When he came, he did not have anything. I mean, like it was during the winter time and they took his coat and he came without a boot or a coat.
2: You did eventually decide that you would also leave for Pakistan. It wasn't as easy as boarding a flight. You didn't have the correct paperwork. You didn't even have a passport at this stage. So tell me about that journey.
3: That was probably the most difficult journey of my life. I was worried about my kids and about myself. And also I missed my parents and I wanted to join them. And we had to live in a minibus together with many other people. At the time, there were kind of big Volkswagen cars. We were packed inside so tightly that it felt impossible to breathe. And my children were crying. crying, and I remember holding my children close to me. There was always the question on in our minds that, like, what if the Taliban or another armed group stopped us on the road? When we finally reached out the border with Pakistan, we had neither passports nor visas, but that was not like a big issue because no one had it.
2: It sounds extremely stressful, though. Tell me about establishing a new life in Pakistan.
3: Economically, it was difficult. We had a little bit of money, but it was not enough for months, and we had it only for like 2-3 months. And then our relatives outside of Afghanistan, they sent us a little bit of money, and we were happy. I mean, like, because life in Pakistan was simple, even poor, but it was also, in a strange way, peaceful.
2: It was a period of safety, relative safety at least.
3: Exactly. You know, when I talk about it now, I sometimes feel as if I'm describing life from another century. Yeah, but you know, something very sad happened during our stay in Pakistan, and my mother passed away. And that was the darkest and saddest memory of me during my life in Pakistan. Mainly, I would say that I had a happy life in Pakistan.
12: Good evening. 26 days after the attacks on New York and Washington, America and Britain have begun the military campaign against Osama bin Laden and the Taliban.
2: Of course, the events of September 2001 roll around, and soon after that, there's the US-led invasion and the Taliban government fall. Tell me about your decision to then return to Afghanistan.
3: That was, of course, probably one of the happiest moments of my life. It felt kind of like magical. And we decided to leave, of course, back to Afghanistan because we were not supposed to live forever in Pakistan. And then my husband left first to see what conditions were like, just to taste the water, whether it was really safe or not. And then 2 months later, you know, he called me from his mobile phone. And even that felt magical to me at the time, you know. I was hearing his voice directly, and he was like, this is my cell phone. I'm calling you from my cell phone. And I'm like, what? Do you have a cell phone in Afghanistan? And he was like, yes. Okay, now I see that Afghanistan has changed. When we crossed to Afghanistan and when we reached Kabul city, it was kind of like we are stepping into another city. I mean, the city carried deep scars. Almost everywhere was kind of destroyed. But there was a quiet excitement also in the air.
2: How soon would it be before you made a decision about the kind of role that you would want to play in this new Afghanistan?
3: For me, returning also meant starting again, because my education was interrupted by war, and then I went back to my studies and eventually completed my master's degree. And I mean, like, it was more than a degree for me. I now even I couldn't describe how happy I was, because just a couple of years back, I was imprisoned at home. I must admit that even then, change in the country was not immediate. Mm-hmm. I mean, like, maybe for me it was immediate, but not for everyone.
2: It sounds, in so many ways, though, the way you describe it, it sounds like a period of immense optimism, even if there wasn't practical change for everybody or even the majority of people. In that period of you working out what part you wanted to play in the future of the country, you were then contacted by the Ministry for Foreign Affairs. They had a very particular offer in mind. Tell me what they said to you.
3: So at the time, I was a lecturer at Kabul University and also working for some non-governmental organization. And then I received a call from then foreign minister. He himself made the call. And at the time, you know, the Ministry of Foreign Affairs was looking for young girls and young women to join the ministry. Because, you know, after the Taliban, many people were immigrated to another countries and many did not want to come back. And many girls were already married and they had their family and children. There was like a thirst.
2: It was a real test for Manisha. By then, she had immersed herself in academic work, pursuing the childhood dream inspired by her parents. Although she hadn't planned on becoming a diplomat, she reluctantly accepted the offer and joined the Ministry of Foreign Affairs.
3: That was not an easy decision for me, although today I don't regret it. But at the time, you know, I loved teaching at the university. I loved my students, the classroom and academic world. And teaching gave me meaning and felt close to who I was. You know, that was my dream when I was a child. Although, I mean, I was already technically a government employee through the university. I did not see myself as someone in power.
2: What were some of your favorite things about being a diplomat? It's a very different world to academia. And when did you most feel like you were making a difference?
3: The transition into diplomacy was not easy, I must say, and many of the challenges I faced were things that now make me smile when I look back. But because, you know, coming from academia, I knew how to teach, research, and speak my mind freely. But now I knew that I couldn't say whatever I want. I couldn't appear wherever I want. You know, like you have some certain rules, protocols, and lines. And then I had to learn how to maneuver. And there were even some small things that I had to learn. I remember one summer day wearing a pair of shoes that showed my toenails. And a colleague kindly took me aside and explained that this was not considered appropriate for a diplomat. And I was like, what? I always have this kind of shoes. Like, what is that? And on another occasion, you know, someone suggested that I should dress more professionally. And at the time, I was deeply offended because I genuinely believed that I was already well-dressed, but I could not understand why my appearance was suddenly being judged according to standards I have never encountered before. Gradually, I learned the administrative part of the work and then the diplomatic part of the work.
2: Whilst Manisha was serving as Afghanistan's ambassador to Norway and later Austria, there was a collapse on the horizon in Afghanistan. Priorities of American foreign policy had changed, culminating in an eventual withdrawal that many in the international community believed to be entirely reckless. As international support for Afghanistan waned, the country became increasingly vulnerable, setting the stage for the Taliban's return to power.
3: That was really difficult because I couldn't believe what happened in Afghanistan. Even on the day that the president left Afghanistan, I was like, no, it couldn't happen. We had some signs, of course. It was not like just immediately everything collapsed. Thousands of suicide attacks happened in Afghanistan. So at the same time, you know, there were many deeper problems and they were unsolved and priorities were often unclear. And the region also played a big role bringing back the Taliban because, you know, United States, NATO and many other Western countries, they were present in Afghanistan. And that was not something that our neighboring country liked it.
2: In the period, and I'm talking about the weeks, when it becomes apparent that the Taliban are going to be in charge yet again, what were the conversations going on inside the embassy with your colleagues at home? Tell me about those conversations.
3: So on those weeks, first of all, our foreign minister conducted meetings with all of us almost every day. He came with different kind of instructions. One day do this and the next day do this. But still he assured us that no, we will not collapse. Only in a few weeks in August 2021, everything changed and government collapsed. And for many diplomats abroad, it was a moment of deep uncertainty. The country we represented had suddenly fallen under a completely different authority. Even I couldn't say authority, different group that just like a day before we called them terrorists. And now they are running the country and we have the embassies and we do not have a boss to tell us what to do. You know, that was a state of shock. For 24 hours or something, I was just pacing, what to do, like just to pack and leave, just to tell my colleagues that everyone should leave. But what about our belongings? What about our files? Mm. What about, because we were responsible to pay our rents. We were responsible in front of the host country. You know, when you are living in another country, you have like hundreds of contracts with phone company, with landlords, with everyone. So then I was like, I have to deal with everything. That was really difficult to decide. But then I was thinking that why I should leave? A government assigned me to go abroad and represent my country and represent my people. So why I should leave? Because that is not just a political change. I mean, it's not that another party are in and we are not working with that party and we are the opposition. That was not the case. That is the group that together with international community we called terrorists, and they are an armed group, so they do not have any legitimacy to my people. They do not have any legitimacy to order me or to instruct me. So at the time, I decided to stay because, you know, for me, it was also a moment for moral clarity.
2: That clarity meant that Manisha refused to recognize the new Taliban takeover as legitimate. So would the Taliban, who'd removed women from public life in any capacity, recognize Manisha as their representative? Find out in just a moment. I'm Mubeen Azhar, and this is Outlook.
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4: BBC News with Roisin Hasty. US forces have mounted strikes against Iran for a fourth consecutive day and resumed blockading Iranian ports to stop ships using them. Iran's been firing missiles and drones at neighboring countries. On Tuesday, President Trump said the US would knock out all of Iran's power plants and bridges next week unless Tehran comes to the negotiating table. The US State Department has said it's supporting efforts by Iraq and Syria to restore a crude oil pipeline that runs between them, the Kirkuk-Banias pipeline. It's one of a series of initiatives aimed at easing Iran's chokehold on global supplies. The Trump administration has told ICE immigration agents to suspend most vehicle stops after two fatal shootings in a week in Maine and Texas. Separately, a third man's been killed in Florida after a vehicle ran him over as he ran from immigration officers. Spain's footballers are through to the World Cup final after beating tournament favourites France 2-0. They'll face either England or Argentina in New Jersey on Sunday. The Colombian military has freed 39 people kidnapped earlier by the ELN rebel group. Two soldiers were killed in the operation. Prosecutors in Bolivia have launched an investigation into the alleged recruitment of Bolivian nationals to fight for Russia in Ukraine. Footage has circulated online, appearing to show Bolivians in Russian military uniforms. Meteorologists in Britain say its climate is now significantly different from what it was last century. The Met Office's report said weather that used to be considered extreme is now the norm. An author said much of Britain's infrastructure has been built for a climate that no longer existed. Border checks between Spain and Gibraltar have been permanently lifted. It comes after London and Brussels signed a free movement treaty affecting the British territory.
2: Welcome back to Outlook from the BBC World Service with me, Mubeen Azhar. I've been in conversation with Manisha Bakhtari, Afghanistan's ambassador to Austria. She's in a unique position. Since the Taliban returned to power in 2021, she's continued to serve as Afghanistan's ambassador, even though the Taliban, Afghanistan's de facto rulers, do not recognize her legitimacy. Many countries, however, do recognise Manisha's diplomatic status. She's been telling me what the first days after the Taliban's takeover were like and why she decided to continue representing her country.
3: They wanted to have a Zoom call with all of us. I did not accept to be in this Zoom meeting.
2: Was that an indication of you not accepting that this was a legitimate government?
3: Yes, exactly. You know, from the very first day I made short videos, I was sending 100 tweets in a day. I started my fight from the day first. I was not silent. When the Taliban came in the city, when the president left, I took the president's photo from my wall. I put it on the ground. And then I was like, now I run this embassy in my term and I'm not surrendering to the Taliban. And then, it was in 2022 that I received a letter from the Taliban. And why? Because, you know, after I organized the first conference of the Vienna process for a democratic Afghanistan, and they issued that letter to terminate my position, just to stop me not having that conference. And of course, we had that conference for 5 times. And they couldn't stop me. Unfortunately, you know, the Austrian authorities did not withdraw my credentials, which allowed me to continue my work, of course, thanks to them, and I'm so grateful.
2: Manisha had seen the Taliban take her homeland before in 1996. Then, as a young woman raising a family, fleeing Afghanistan seemed like the only option. But this time, in 2021, she found herself in a very different position.
3: When the Taliban took power, I was in a position of power. I was the ambassador of Afghanistan in Austria, one of the most beautiful and safe country in the world. And I was safe and I had my position, and the Taliban could not touch me. They could not impact my life personally. But the way they impacted my life this time is unimaginable, you know, because this time I am older, wiser, and although I'm not a victim, but I can feel the pain of my people. But at the time I was a victim, I was a young girl, and I couldn't do anything, and even I couldn't imagine to do what thing. At that moment, I was in Afghanistan, although I did not have freedom, but I was in Afghanistan. With the burqa, I could at least go to some relative's house. But anyway, it was a prison. It was like a prison. Now I'm far from my country, but because I'm emotionally very connected. In a way, I feel that I live in Afghanistan because I'm working for Afghanistan. But still it hurts. Still it hurts when you can't go back to your country. Still it hurts when you see the progress and development of the world and you see that your country goes backward. It hurts. It hurts when I see my country comparing to other countries. Just 2 weeks ago, I was in Thailand, and it was my first time in Thailand. And when I entered the airport and I see all the disciplines and the beautiful airport and everything, and I was like, oh my God, my country, you know, what happened to my country? Why us? You know, I'm like questioning that. Why us? We shouldn't be in this situation. But I know kind of the answer, because the key or the answer is education. Education is the key. We need more education. We need to raise awareness in Afghanistan in order to make changes. Because, you know, right now, many people in Afghanistan live like they are living, I don't know, like at least they are taught as like from previous centuries, like the Taliban. Like at this age, they do not allow girls to have cell phones, because they think that that is a sin. At this time, they only think about the people's appearance and about the length of their scarf. They should think about AI. They should think about the developments in the world, about the connectivity, about multilateralism, about this universal at whole. But unfortunately, they can't do that. And that hurts. That pains me, you know?
2: There is an argument. I just want to put this out there. There might be some people listening to this who would say, if you don't recognize the legitimacy of a particular government, and you are working for that country, then you have the option of resigning. What would you say to those people? Why didn't you resign? It's 5 years on, you still haven't resigned.
3: Yeah, that's true, actually. You know, the very, very first question I was asked after the collapse in a TV show in Austria was exactly this question, that if I do not accept them and do not represent them, why I'm not resigning. My answer was like, because they are not the legitimate government of Afghanistan, because we want constitutional order in my country. We want to maintain human rights, women rights, and freedom for all my people. And the Taliban do not have intellectual capacity to provide all these settlements for my people. And whenever they have legitimacy, whenever international community come to that conclusion that they are recognized as legitimate government of Afghanistan, on that day I will resign. So far, Austria has not recognized them. And they indeed recognize me as the ambassador of Afghanistan operating here in Austria. So why I should resign? Because I have a platform and I can use my platform for the sake of human rights, women rights. And I can be, I can amplify the voices of our women in international platforms. You know, like I have between 3 to 4 statements every month. I have between 2 to 3 interviews every month. And I'm raising my voice. I'm shedding light on the situation of Afghanistan, so why I should lose this platform? But of course, I know what is diplomacy as a career diplomat. I know that I do not have a government. I know that my title does not carry the same weight. And I know that I am not able to deliver most part of my jobs, but still I transformed my mission to a human rights hub, and actually it's much welcomed in Europe, and that's why I'm functioning. So
2: I really hear that. You're in quite a unique situation. I can't think of many other or any other people that are in a situation who still hold a diplomatic passport that was issued by a government that, to all effects and purposes, doesn't exist anymore. That government is no longer there. It's a very particular, specific situation.
3: Sure. Let me tell you one fact about the passports. Actually, all passports issued by the Islamic Republic of Afghanistan, I mean by then government, are valid. The Taliban do not have their passports. I mean, they cannot have their passports, their logos, and still they have to operate under the Republic shadow. So even the passport they issue inside Afghanistan, it carries the Republic name, not the Taliban name, because if it carries their name, then it's not accepted anywhere.
2: It's a strange sort of mirror of Manisha's situation. As the Taliban is barely recognized by other governments, it is itself in a kind of diplomatic limbo, unable to partake in the wider world of conventional relationships between countries. For passports to be widely accepted, other countries must be willing to recognize the authorities that issue them and verify their authenticity through diplomatic channels. And so the Taliban's workaround is not to issue documents in its own unrecognized name, but in the name of the Afghan Republic. That's the same republic that they replaced.
3: Everyone in the international community, they know that we are in a very unique situation, though they compromise with that situation. And I go by that. I go by my gut. I know that I'm not doing something wrong. I'm not saying anything that affects my people or affect my country. I love my country. I love my people. I just don't want to represent this government. And, thousands of, not thousands, millions of my sisters in Afghanistan, despite the challenges they face every day, they continue their resistance against the Taliban. They raise their voices. They try to find different ways to demonstrate their demands. And so why I should stop? I mean, like, they motivate me to go ahead and to work because, in Afghanistan, there is a deliberate system to eliminate women from social and political life.
2: I just want to focus for a second on the practicalities of being a diplomat for a government that doesn't recognize your role. Most diplomats will have things like diplomatic immunity. They will be paid by the government that they are serving. The government will sort out things like housing, for example, trips back to the what you could call the parent country. How does that work for you?
3: Obviously, we do not have any contact with the Taliban, and we have not received even one penny from the Taliban. And also, you know, some people, even some of my relatives, think that maybe United Nations or maybe Austria pay for our salaries or housing. That is not the case. We do not receive salaries from anyone. When I'm talking about embassy and ambassador, believe me, it's not a typical embassy and ambassador. Right now, I'm sitting in a studio apartment, and it's as small. I mean, I couldn't walk like for three steps. That is that small. My life, I don't have a driver or a secretary. I take public transportation. I go from one place to another place. Like all my colleagues, we do not have benefits of being a diplomat. We do not have those benefits, but we function and we survive, and that is important thing. And also, let me tell you that I participate in all diplomatic communities here in Austria. I still hold valid credentials before Austrian authorities and also before international organizations. Today, I delivered a statement at the OSCE in Asian Partners Conference, which was held by Finland and Japan. And I had my statements. I mean, like, my colleagues protect me, and they see that my voice is a voice for human rights and women's rights.
2: I'm very glad to hear you're still doing the work that you're doing. It sounds like a kind of DIY way of being a diplomat. And I guess if needs must, then that is the way forward. You have spoken many, many times, and you continue to speak about what you phrase gender apartheid. And of course, anyone that listens to the news will know that the position of women, in particular in terms of access to education, but actually in all aspects of life inside Afghanistan, is dire. You have been responsible for putting together and overseeing a network which does provide education for women and girls. Are you able to speak about that without compromising your safety or the safety of any of the people that are providing or using those services?
3: Of course, I mean, like, in my capacity as the ambassador, there are certain things that I can do and lobby and advocate for girls' education. But like, as Malaysia or as a human, what can I do? And the idea of daughters program crossed my mind. And I was like, OK, let's say if I can support one girl in Afghanistan through her education journey, then I have something, you know, concrete, something tangible. And that was why I started this program in 2022. And so far, we have hundreds of girls under our wings. And that is not a centralized program. I mean, we do not have a funder, or we do not receive money from anyone. We just pay from our own pockets. And every one of us who come and join us in this group, we support one or two girls in Afghanistan, help them to go to some underground classes. Girls study quietly, sometimes with curtains closed, and sometimes if they have to leave their houses, then they have the burqa or big scarves, and they just do not want to exhibit the way that they go to school. But indeed, they go to school because that's important for them to study.
2: You know, if there are Afghan women who are listening to you right now, what would you say to them? What would your message to them be?
3: I would say, do not lose your motivation and hope. Study and continue your education, even if it means reading a book at home. Protect your curiosity. See what solution you can bring to the table. But please do not forget that you are strong girls, and the Taliban will not last forever.
2: You have three daughters now, don't you, as well as a son?
3: Yeah.
2: When you think of young boys and men inside Afghanistan, what would you say to them?
3: Even boys, poor boys, they also suffer. It's not only about girls. Although they are free to go to school, but do they have a quality education? No, they do not have a quality education because most of their teachers were female, and now female teachers cannot come and teach them. Even it's not only about girls. Although they are free to go to school, but do they have a quality education? No, they do not have a quality education because most of their teachers were more female, and now female teachers cannot come and teach them. Even if they go to school, they cannot learn about

0: will return. And do you look forward to returning?
1: I do. You know, I miss the smell of my country, smell of the trees, smell of the leaves. You know, like I couldn't describe how much I miss home.
0: I know you went to Tajikistan, but you didn't actually go into Afghanistan.
1: Yes, you are very right. Once we went to Tajikistan, and my idea was maybe we just cross the border and no one can notice that, and we went to the border. But that was not possible because of the security reasons there. And, you know, be so close to your country and still unable to enter, it creates a feeling that is difficult to explain, you know. I could see people, I could even hear their noises, but we couldn't just cross that river to go to Afghanistan, and that was like really difficult. I realized something, you know, that distance is not always measured in kilometers. I was just like maybe less than a kilometer away from my homeland, but I couldn't enter. But anyway, I'm always close to Afghanistan emotionally. When I start my morning, I think about Afghanistan. When I sleep, I think about Afghanistan. And my work is all about Afghanistan. Like, Afghanistan is my everything.
0: My thanks to my guest, Manisha Bakhtari, Afghanistan's ambassador to Austria. We're almost out of time, but before I go, just to say, we always love to hear from you. You can get in touch about this episode or anything else you've heard on Outlook. It's really easy. Our email address is outlook@bbc.com, or you can send a voice note or a message via WhatsApp. The number is +44 330 678 2707. I'm Mubin Azar. Today's producer was Eric Mugaju. Thanks for listening. Until next time, take care.
2: Imagine this. You have a chronic health condition. You were born with it and it affects you all the time. Intense pain, weakness, tiredness, and lots of time in the hospital. That is a reality for so many people around the world. What might not be so real, though, is hope for a cure. But for people with sickle cell disease, a disease that affects millions around the world, that could just be starting to change. A new life-saving treatment is now available in certain places around the world. And one of the first people to have it, Daniel Creasy, is joining us today. He's in Louisiana in the US and is the first person to have this treatment in his state. I'm Emma Louise, and this is What in the World from the BBC World Service. Hi, Daniel.
3: Hey, how are you doing?
2: I'm good, thank you. Thank you so much for chatting to me. For people who don't know, what is sickle cell?
3: So sickle cell is a blood disorder, a genetic disorder, and essentially it makes your blood cells mutate into this crescent shape, and the normal blood cell is an O. There's this protein called hemoglobin, where the normal blood cells has a lot of it, but the sickle blood cells don't carry that much. And so it's less efficient and it's more easy to clot because of the shape. And it also carries less oxygen to throughout your body. And so pretty much with all those factors combined, it can cause a lot of pain crises. And it kind of hinders you and your everyday life a little bit. And so the only way you can really get cured of it is through a new therapy. It's called gene therapy or a bone marrow transplant.
2: Now, you just said that it hinders your life a little bit, but it can have a big impact. So what was your life like day to day before you had the treatment?
3: Growing up, I was in the hospital very often. I was in the hospital maybe once a month. And each time I would go to the hospital, it'd be maybe 5 days. And the thing that would cause these crises is just living my life as a normal kid, like running, playing football, playing basketball, anything that required a lot of cardio would overexert my body. And essentially my blood would get to flowing. But because my blood isn't healthy, this blood flowing would more likely cause a pain crisis. A vaso occlusive crisis is the technical term.
2: I want to know a bit more about the pain crisis. So how much pain were you in on a scale of 1 to 10? How bad are they?
3: I'd say the pain is almost indescribable. It's...
2: Wow.
3: The best way I can describe it is, well, one, it's a 10. It feels like a rubber band at any point of your body, pulsating super tight and then loose, and then super tight and then loose. And it just continuously does that. And there's pretty much nothing you can do other than go to the ER, take pain medications, and like just numb the pain while your body tries to fix itself.
2: Daniel, I'll be back with you in a second.

0: or educating my daughter or whatever.
1: Yes.
0: How is blockchain going to do those things?
1: Yeah, so this is a really good question. So in theory, if the government's budget is on the blockchain and we vote on the blockchain with our tokens to allocate $50,000 of government budget to building a bridge, then that money would automatically be allocated to building a bridge. But then you're right. Then the question is, okay, but who builds the bridge? Well, maybe we could vote on which contractor builds the bridge, right? But then you still need a company and people building that bridge. And this is why this technology, I think, ultimately doesn't work, is it ultimately relies on human beings and people to implement it. And already you see in Liberland, they have politicians with titles like the Minister for the Interior and stuff. So the idea that the technology could basically replace all of government, replace all of laws, replace the banking system, is one that everyone seems very excited about in Silicon Valley. But in practice, I think it's kind of adolescent.
0: I mean, what's the ideology that's at the root of all of this? I mean, if you're Justin Sun, Prime Minister of Liberland, or whatever title you might happen to have given yourself, what kind of world do you envision? What are you trying to build?
1: Well, one thing that people should know about the tech billionaires that I've met and the tech millionaires I've interacted with is they see themselves as the ones with the real power. They see themselves as the ones defining the future, governing the future, and they would like to replace the kind of what they see as inefficient, bureaucratic, human-led systems of government with a technology-based one, and one in which the individual's freedom is paramount, and no institution, bank, or government can kind of take your money from you, your rights from you. But the ideas get weirder and weirder. I mean, we can talk about Curtis Yarvin.
2: Matt, good to meet you.
3: Pleasure to meet you.
2: You
3: oh,
2: too.
3: My God, I just had the...
0: Well, you went to go and meet Curtis Yarvin.
3: Obviously, it's in these institutional meritocratic structures with these ancient brand names.
4: Right.
5: Can we save the bulk of the chat for the bench?
3: Absolutely. So, okay. Actually, the amount that he has is not actually very high.
0: Curtis Yarvin is an interesting character, isn't he? He's a name that I've heard floating around. Who is he exactly?
1: Curtis Yarvin is a very famous neo-reactionary thinker. He looks a bit like Johnny Ramone. He has like long black hair and like a leather jacket.
0: The punk singer.
1: Yeah. He speaks in these sort of circuitous, rambling kind of rants about philosophy and history. And it's a little bit like if you've ever been to the Stone Circle at Glastonbury at like 4 a.m., the kind of things that people speak to you.
0: I don't know what you're talking about. I would never...
1: It's essentially, you can imagine, it's that kind of rambling, except this is also someone who has garnered the respect of Peter Thiel, one of the richest people in the world. What does he think? He thinks that democracy is outdated and that we should replace it with something more akin to a kind of corporate monarchy, where these tech bros that we've been talking about are actually our kings.
3: I would define it as an accountable monarchy.
1: It sort of centers around this notion that democracy has failed, that like the will of the people has not been successfully enacted by democracy. It's inefficient. And therefore, what we really need is essentially more like an enlightened monarch, or as he calls it, a kind of CEO king.
3: I think that people can very easily see that there's a very simple analogy between a company and a state. A company has a CEO, an army has a general, a film has a director. This is just nothing other than monarchism.
1: And that society in the future should be run, as he calls a patchwork of almost city states.
3: So the patchwork system is the idea that the greatest human flourishing has been seen historically in periods with large numbers of small states.
1: Where each one of them is actually more like a corporation than a country, and it has customers rather than citizens, and they compete for citizens like a company would compete for customers. Mm-hmm. And you could switch countries like you might switch gym memberships, for example, if one mm-hmm. offers something more than you like than the other one. And these companies would be run by hereditary monarchs who are held accountable by a kind of shareholder aristocracy, a board who have shares in this country. And he believes this would be a better way to run

0: but by around 9 a.m. the next day, it becomes clear the coup has not succeeded, and people start to cautiously celebrate.
1: Less than 12 hours after the attempted coup began, soldiers surrendered, walking from tanks with their hands above their heads. Equipment abandoned in the chaos.
0: Over 300 people were killed, including Jan's nephew. And Jan was among more than 2,100 injured that night. Shot in the groin, he did not lose his foot as he first feared, but he still feels a burning sensation. The attempted coup divided and transformed Turkey in ways still felt today. The US-based cleric Fethullah Gulen and his powerful Islamic movement was accused by the government of being the mastermind, a charge he denied until his death. The Turkish government detained nearly 300,000 people over suspected links to Gulen and suspended or sacked more than 150,000 civil servants. Hundreds of media outlets were shut and hundreds of opposition lawmakers jailed. Erdogan was accused of using the attempted coup as a pretext to muzzle dissent, an accusation he denied.
2: On the evening of July 15, 2016, people had come to Çengelköy to have fun. They had come to spend money. But when the situation suddenly changed, everyone said, yes, what should our priority be? It should be how we defend our homeland. What mattered for us was the survival of the state, the flag remaining on the pole. You cannot afford to think politically here.
0: The bridge next to Çengelköy has been renamed the 15th July Martyrs Bridge, and all of the bus stops running to the neighborhood are named after those that were killed that night, including Jan's nephew, Osman. Jan Cumhurcu still serves as the Muhtar. He was speaking to me, Emily Wither, in Istanbul for Witness History.
3: Alabama Women's Caucus for Art promotes visual arts through education, community, and social activism. 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
5: The great thing about science fiction novels is that they can take you anywhere, which is very handy if you're trying to get people to think about climate change.
6: Kim Stanley Robinson is one of the most acclaimed sci-fi authors alive. His work often uses global warming and climate politics as a theme. He's even spoken at the United Nations Climate Conference.
7: It should not be a solitary daydream of a writer sitting in his garden imagining there could be a better world. It should
5: have... Scientists and politicians have even come to him for his ideas.
6: We're asking him how science fiction can help us fight climate change.
8: If we do smart things right now, we can take care of our descendants by our decisions that we make right now and make their life much less difficult.
5: Answers on the climate question with me, Greer Jackson.
6: And me, Jordan Dunbar, after the BBC World Service News.
9: BBC News with David Harper. Iran and the United States have each threatened to escalate their attacks as they intensify efforts to control the Strait of Hormuz. Iran's Revolutionary Guards say American strikes could see Tehran expand its attacks to include other oil and gas exporting routes supplying Washington and its allies. President Trump says he'll target Iranian power plants and bridges if Tehran doesn't return to negotiations. Barbara Plett-Usher is in Jerusalem.
10: The ceasefire seems to be completely unraveling now. You had this night of attacks, a round of attacks that the Americans have carried out for 7 hours this time. Again, they're saying that they are trying to destroy Iran's capability to fire at commercial ships. They say that over the past week, 7 civilian crew members have either been killed or injured or have disappeared. What the Iranians are reporting now is in that round of attacks, 7 Iranian military personnel were killed during some American strikes on an Iranian military base, and they say that they will have a stiff response. They will respond categorically to this.
9: Australia's Prime Minister has announced wide-ranging regulation of the AI sector, including enhanced copyright protections and restrictions on data centres. In a speech to the nation, Anthony Albanese said the measures were intended to build public trust and protect national security. He said his government would bring in legislation to prevent AI firms from using Australian books, art and music to build or train their models without the consent of the creators.
11: Australian writers, musicians, artists and journalists must retain ownership and control of their work. Our laws will spell that out, plain as day. An artist's creative endeavour is their work and their property. No company should use Australian books, music, art or news to build or train AI without the artist's control.
9: And New York has become the first US state to impose a ban on the construction of large data centres. The executive order by the Democratic Governor Kathy Hochul targets facilities using 50 megawatts or more of power. Ms. Hochul said data centres risked overwhelming the electricity grid and increasing costs for consumers.
12: These data centres require millions of gallons of water, straining the local supplies. And when powered by fossil fuels, they drive up our carbon footprint. The bottom line is progress shouldn't arrive with a higher utility bill, deleted water supply, or noise pollution. So we have no choice but to address these challenges created by these massive facilities.
9: Argentina's vice president has stoked tension ahead of the Football World Cup semi-final with England by directly linking the match to the Falklands War of the 1980s. Victoria Villarreal branded the English pirates and usurpers. The US authorities have increased security ahead of the game. World news from the BBC. Vietnamese police investigating an international diamond smuggling network have raided more than 20 businesses and charged 3 shop owners in Ho Chi Minh City. The ring is suspected of illegal activities worth nearly $11 million. Anna Pissarro has the details.
13: The charging of 3 shop owners is part of an expanded probe into a network allegedly operated by Indian nationals from Hong Kong. Investigators said the suspects used social media platforms to contact Indian suppliers, arrange purchases and smuggle diamonds into Vietnam for resale at lower prices. Earlier this month, police arrested the former head of the gem certification company PNJ Laboratory, a subsidiary of Vietnam's leading Funia Jewelry. In a statement, PNJ acknowledged the investigation, but said any offences were down to individual liability.
9: Tensions have escalated in Pakistan-administered Kashmir as security forces attempt to stop protesters marching on the main city of Muzaffarabad to demand more political representation. More than 4,000 security personnel have been deployed to prevent further violence after 10 people were killed in clashes on Tuesday. The group has been protesting for weeks, urging reforms in the regional assembly for better local representation. Officials in the Ukrainian port city of Odessa say a Russian attack has hit a residential building, killing 3 people and wounding 3 others. Moscow says it's been stepping up its assaults on Black Sea ports, handling cargo for the Ukrainian military. Kyiv says its drones struck 20 Russian vessels overnight, including 17 oil tankers. A court in Kenya has dismissed a petition from the country's Rastafarian community to legalise cannabis for religious use. The petitioners argue that marijuana formed a central part of Rastafarian worship and criminalising it violated their constitutional right to freedom of the religion. The judge found their evidence was insufficient and inconsistent, but he said Kenya should have a national debate on the legality of cannabis. BBC News.
14: The great thing about science fiction novels is they can take you anywhere. Which is really handy if you're trying to get people to think about the future and climate change. Because you can make anything happen, good or bad.
15: You're a big fan of science fiction, aren't you, Jordan Dunbar? Personally, I'm more of a historical fiction girl myself, but I can see why Tudor murder mysteries might not work on the climate question.
16: That's why, Greta Jackson, I've got a treat for you, because I've managed to interview not just any old science fiction author, but one of the most acclaimed living science fiction authors around, Kim Stanley Robinson.
15: Oh, I'm embarrassed to say I don't know who that is.
16: No embarrassment needed. I knew that because you're in the lovely literary past, he's very much in the future, and it's good because I can then recruit you to the club. Can I give you the sell?
15: Yes, do.
16: Okay. He's an author beloved by scientists and readers for his attention to scientific detail. He sold millions of books worldwide in numerous languages. Global leaders and climate scientists come to him to chat over ideas.
15: Oh, wow.
16: Pretty good, right? He's also won all three of the biggest science fiction awards, and former US President Barack Obama had him on his must-read list.
15: Okay, so I really feel like I've been living under a rock for the last decade.
16: Or a meteor.
15: Yes, very good, Jordan. So before we get to this interview you've done with Kim Stanley Robinson, so I can just focus my mind, what is our climate question this week?
16: This week, from the BBC World Service, I'm asking, how can science fiction help us fight climate change? With Kim Stanley Robinson.
15: Right, Jordan, you said that Kim Stanley Robinson has written about climate change in his books?
16: Yes, it appears in many of his books, but the way he's tackled it has changed a lot. So in his most recent book, Ministry for the Future, the world's dealing with a catastrophic heatwave, and everyone has to come together to try and finally deal with global warming. So they set up this international group to argue for the rights of future generations. But it's also got murder, sex, mystery, and love. It's really got it all.
17: Listen, she said to Vadim. Maybe you're right. Maybe there is no such thing as justice in the sense of some kind of real reparation of a wrong. No eye for an eye, no matter what. Especially historical justice or climate justice. But over the long haul, in some rough sense, that's what we have to try for. That's what our ministry is about.
16: That's the book that got Kim invited to COP26 in Glasgow by none other than Cristina Figueres, the UN climate boss at the time. She and the UK organiser Nigel Topping read the book, rang Kim Stanley Robinson up and asked him to come along. I'm pretty sure he's one of the first authors to ever speak at the world's biggest climate conference.
18: I want to say first a big thank you to the previous panel. I am a utopian science fiction writer. And I've been doing it for over 30 years, and it has seemed a lonely task at times because...
15: What did he make of COP then? Because it's a pretty big circus, isn't it?
16: Yeah, well, he didn't waste any time while he was there.
19: I wanted to learn and see what it was like. So I went in ignorance, but I was truly interested. I did 38 events in the 12 days of the meeting. So I went right into the negotiation sessions to observe. So I was in the inner sanctum of people really hammering out the agreement. And every year they have promised themselves to write a new version of the agreement that is more rigorous to set the bar higher and higher. But at the same time, every nation has to sign off on every year's agreement, every word of it. The words had weight. So as a writer, I couldn't help but be fascinated and really love that process.
15: Oh, of course he loves it. Someone who loves words has got to love a text agreement, hey? I mean, most people I've spoken to find it cumbersome. Maybe that's a polite way of putting it.
16: I can't imagine many of the lawyers and negotiators that were up for like 48 hours with no sleep arguing over full stops were as happy as he was. But at least one person was happy there, you know?
15: Yeah, indeed. So how did he become so big in the world of science fiction and at some of the world's biggest climate conferences, COP?
16: I'm glad you asked. Kim Stanley Robinson's novels are always incredibly detailed in terms of politics and science, and that's one of the reasons he stands out in the genre. One of my favourite series of his is the Mars Trilogy. It's about the first 100 super scientists who've been sent to colonise Mars.
20: 2, 1, 0. We are the consciousness of the universe, and our job is to spread that around, to go look at things, to live everywhere we can. It's too dangerous to keep the consciousness of the universe on only one planet. It could be wiped out.
14: They fall in love with the planet. But then back on Earth, they realize that they can get rich by mining precious minerals on Mars. And it's the relationship between Earth and Mars that's really interesting. Because Earth is suffering from massive climate change and instability, and so the people on Earth see Mars as an escape plan, and they want to spend trillions to make it more livable.
20: Changing it won't destroy it. Reading its past might get harder, but the beauty of it won't go away. If there are lakes or forests or glaciers, how does that diminish Mars's beauty? I don't think it does. I think it only enhances it. It adds life.
19: I want to defend the Mars trilogy as a good novel, but as things have worked out in the years since I wrote it, it turns out it's not a good plan. The surface of Mars is quite poisonous. I did not know that when I wrote my book. No one did. So humans on Mars have an extra problem. Along with cosmic rays and poisonous air and everything else, we'd be on a poisonous planet. It's too bad. I still like that novel as a novel. But meanwhile, climate change and the various other land use problems, what people call the polycrisis, in that several different problems are hitting us at once, but climate change is a big driver and accelerator of all of these problems. That has taken over as a civilization's next project, and in that project, Mars is useless.
14: I read the Mars trilogy again quite recently, and I thought it was a great exercise in hypocrisy, because so much of it's about the amount of science and money that they put into making Mars livable. But at the same time, all these companies and governments could be putting that same money into solving Earth's problems. So the Mars trilogy actually made me think more about Earth and how delicate it is.
19: Mars is just a small-scale mirror of problems on Earth, exaggerated in some senses, miniaturized in others. But even in the Mars trilogy, Earth is the main story. They go back to Green Earth in the novel Blue Mars, and they see what's happened with a radically raised sea level rise and how troubled Earth is, but also how fertile, how livable, how humane it is. And the Martians are astonished to see a place as rich as Earth being mistreated and disregarded in ways that they can't possibly get away with on Mars itself, which is still cold, dry, dangerous.
17: As the sea level rose, every street became a canal, every skyscraper an island. For the residents of one apartment building in Madison Square, however, New York in the year 2140 is far from a drowned city.
14: The first novel I came across of your work was New York 2140. And it was such an interesting setting. It sees New York flooded. It's become a new Super Venice, with its citizens sometimes surviving, but also sometimes thriving. It's not dystopian. Is that important to you, to not go down that really depressing, you know, when you have climate change, you have no hope?
19: I look at New York 2140 with great affection, but it also is a little alarming. In the novel itself, it refers to the bad years. But then, what happens next? People will still be alive. Young people will still want to fall in love. And because we are a technological species, and when the chips are down, we often cooperate quite amazingly with each other, I think it makes a larger point that I hope is not too dangerous, but in fact is encouraging. Whatever happens, we don't come to the end. Humanity isn't going to go extinct. Whoever's alive in that time, say the year 2140, is going to be trying to live a good life. And that's what we have to keep in mind here, is their chances of a good life are massively increased if we do smart things right now. We can take care of our descendants by our decisions that we make right now and make their life much less difficult. And of course, mass starvation, death, and the collapse of civilization, that is not impossible. But that's not a story that people will want to live out. And so people will be struggling against that super bad outcome at all points starting now.
1: In your books, you go into massive amounts of detail about, you know, engineering from space elevators, whatever fanciful thing. There's massive amount of detail on science. How much do you have to stick to that scientific method? And how much do you just want to create a barnstorming storyline?
19: So the more detail I put in, the more real science I put in, the more the futuristic stuff seems real, can be accepted as real, and the story grows more powerful. The novel has more heft and solidity.
1: So that even though they're set in the future, there's a solid sense of representation because it's factual. It may be fanciful, but it's based in real science.
19: Yes, and I try to stick to the laws of physics. I try to stick to engineering principles. I try to stick to the reality.
1: Do you have a lot of scientists as fans?
19: I get a good response from the science community, and I think I'm regarded as kind of their mascot or spokesperson to the world, or someone who actually understands them. I'm married to a scientist. I've spent my whole life watching the scientific community and read about it with great interest. So I will say this. A lot of them come up to me and say, Stan, super interesting, but you didn't talk enough about how hard the mathematics is.
1: Well, Grant, there was a lot to unpack there. An interesting answer to people that say everything is ruined and that the world will end, so there's no point in doing anything, that actually making smart decisions now can have an effect in the future. And thinking about our descendants is quite an interesting one. You know, people that we may never meet doing things now to make their lives better.
15: Yeah, and it reminds me of a programme that we've made about Indigenous cultures. I can't quite remember the name off the top of my head right now, but Indigenous cultures have this way of visualising and accounting for future generations in a way that sort of Western societies don't really do. And it builds in this innate sense of protection of the environment to ensure that it's there for future generations. And I think there's something to be learned from that and something to be shared of how we collectively navigate that. Because I think it is really hard to envisage how my son, you know, it feels quite abstract for me.
1: Well, one of the ways that Kim Stanley Robinson has reacted to climate change over the last 30 years is he no longer sets his stories in space. He said that he is now down on Earth. He said, you know, Earth's next major project is climate change. And this idea of no planet B, people say, which is colonising Mars or going into the moon and using that as an excuse to not act on Earth, that's sort of what the Mars trilogy brings up in many cases, is it starts and ends with Earth. Even if you go to Mars, even if you go to the moon, it starts and ends with Earth.
15: Yeah, and I guess lots of people are perplexed about why we're looking at space exploration or colonizing Mars when there's so much work to do on our own planet. You know, we spend billions of dollars every year looking at those possibilities. And I guess some people might argue, well, why shouldn't those billions be spent here on Earth trying to protect what we already have?
1: I think that's what the great thing about novels like this does. You can kind of simulate it and we can look at going one way or the other without actually having to do it. Just a reminder, you're listening to The Climate Question from the BBC World Service. I'm Jordan Dunbar.
15: And I'm Greya Jackson.
1: We're talking to one of the most acclaimed living science fiction authors, Kim Stanley Robinson, a novelist who's put climate change and climate science at the heart of some of his most popular works.
15: We've heard him talk about his works of fiction on Mars and on Earth and all the problems that come with a warming world. But Jordan, I'm kind of left wondering, we've had a lot about problems. Does he write about solutions at all?
1: Does he ever? He's had politicians, engineers and scientists come to him to talk about some of the green solutions that have appeared in his books.
15: No way, that's crazy. Scientists turning to a science fiction writer. Who would have thought?
1: That's one of the things he actually talked about at COP26, the big United Nations climate conference in Glasgow, was how can we solve this?
7: It should not be a solitary daydream
18: of a writer sitting in his garden imagining there could be a better world. It should exactly be the collaborative work that you organized with all these speakers. I'm a bit overwhelmed at the beauty of this last half hour.
1: In your speech at COP, you talked about solutions, some of which have been written about in your book. And one of them was the idea of using pumps and water to refreeze the ice caps. And I was wondering, were you using this as an opportunity to get people's imaginations and ambition going when it comes to solutions? Do we need to be a bit braver?
19: There's a natural precedence for the idea that if you suck that water out from underneath the ice, it slows back down. And then we wouldn't have rapid sea level rise. So that's being explored. That gets put into a general category that I think is actually quite a bad category that gets called geoengineering. If the planet gets too hot, during the decades it will take us to draw down CO2 and cool the planet back down, we may want some temporary cool downs, like you would give an aspirin to a patient with a fever so that they don't die before they recover from the disease that gave them the fever. So in other words, a cooling down device. And one of the most common is, should we cast dust or sulfur dioxide into the highest part of the atmosphere to deflect some sunlight away from Earth before it ever arrives? That would cool things down. We know that because of certain volcanic eruptions, the one in the Philippines at Pinatubo. We could maybe imitate that effect, and then the dust would settle, the temperatures would rise again. We might be able to give ourselves some leeway there. We also might be able to suck carbon down into the ocean, to the ocean floor, by various means where we ourselves were doing it on purpose. So these processes are hypothetical, and they are often immediately attacked as being some kind of dodge of the main problem or something that might cause unexpected side effects that are even worse. And it's right to be skeptical about anything that big. On the other hand, some of it looks to be really helpful without much of an obvious downside and still within the limits of what humanity can actually do. So all these various mitigations should be on the table for discussion right now. And what I find comforting is they are all being discussed.
1: It's interesting. Reading your work, humans are capable of the most incredible feats of engineering, medicine, technology, you know, colonizing Mars, and yet also the most incredible acts of stupidity. I can't tell where you lie on the optimistic and pessimistic scale, or even if you would consider yourself to be on it.
19: Oh, I like it that you put it that way. It doesn't matter if you're optimistic or pessimistic. So optimism, pessimism, these are affect states of the developed West. People in Latin America said to me, it's too late to be pessimistic. We don't have time for pessimism. There's just a necessary set of things we have to do to dodge a mass extinction event and keep civilization running. And then good things will happen and bad things will happen. And then if you say, am I feeling optimistic or pessimistic, you can't say that. You have to say, well, I'm in a state of climate dread. I'm in a dangerous moment of history. There are good things happening. There are good people trying to get together. I see them in my town, and I hear about them all around the world. Let's just pitch in. You know, put your shoulder to the wheel. And your own feelings for the day are like your own problem. But everybody's aware, I think, that we're in a highly dangerous situation. So if you insist too much on sounding optimistic, you can be missing the sense of necessary danger that we're in. So it's a very delicate balancing act. And sometimes I just say angry optimism. What optimism you can pull together, use it as a club to beat the cynical.
1: Greer, what did you make of that section where we're talking about kind of outlandish solutions, geoengineering? Do you think that it started to move more to the mainstream in the last few years?
15: I'm not sure, and I think I agree with Kim there in that it really depends on your definition. There's a lot of nuance and there's a lot of grey area. I mean, planting trees might be seen as geoengineering, for example, but I would agree with Kim that I think it's very different from putting stuff in the sky that reflects the sunlight, right? In that sort of realm, we're not making much progress. We did a program on it a few years ago, and they were going to do a test in Scandinavia imminently before or after we broadcast, and it got cancelled because there was so much pushback from the local community. And like planting trees, I also feel like putting seawater on ice is a totally different kettle of fish. And actually, I think I'm right in saying that happened fairly recently. I think there was an expedition of University of Cambridge scientists that went up to the Arctic and started pumping seawater onto the ice to make it refreeze and have a better chance of standing this summer heat.
1: Science fiction becomes science fact. The other part that I find...
15: Oh, can I jump in there?
1: Yep.
15: Because I've heard that things like flip phones and tablets only really came about because they were envisaged, first of all, in Star Trek. And technology, designers, people who work in software saw that and then developed it and turned it into the real thing. So maybe it's not as odd as it sounds, right? Kim's driving innovation and solutions.
1: Great. After hearing all of that, you're an avid reader. Will we be able to bring you over to science fiction and climate-based science fiction in the future?
15: You know what? I've got some leave coming up. And as I was preparing for this programme, I actually checked out my local library's catalogue to see if I could borrow one of his books. So yes, absolutely, I'm already a convert.
1: Excellent.
17: It was the first town of any size to be built freestanding on the Martian surface. All the buildings were set inside what was, in effect, an immense clear tent, supported by a nearly invisible frame and placed on the rise of Tharsis, with a distant western horizon punctuated by the broad peak of Pavanus Mons. For the Mars veterans in the crowd, it was giddy stuff. They were out of the trenches and mesas and craters. They could see forever.
15: Forever. Forever. Thanks to Kim Stanley Robinson for speaking with us and for the team that kept this rocket ship on course. Producer Ben Cooper, editor Simon Watts, and the mix by Tom Brignall. And of course you, Jordan Dunbar, for taking us into the world of science fiction. I'm Greer Jackson, this is The Climate Question, and we'll see you next week back on planet Earth.

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2: I'm Lisa Chang. 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I believe that's Odin's steed in Norse mythology, and that seemed like the right name for a car that does carry my mythology-loving family. 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
3: BBC News with David Harper. The United States and Iran have both threatened to escalate their attacks as the struggle for control of the Strait of Hormuz intensifies. Overnight, US forces carried out another wave of strikes against Iran, while Iran fired missiles and drones at American targets in neighboring countries. Australia has announced wide-ranging plans to regulate artificial intelligence. Measures would include enhanced copyright protections and restrictions on data centers' use of water and power. Meanwhile, New York has become the first U.S. state to place a ban on the construction of large data centers. The governor said the facilities risked overwhelming the electricity grid. Economic growth in China slowed sharply between April and June as weak domestic demand and the impact of the Iran war on oil prices overshadowed strong exports. Official GDP figures show the growth in the second quarter was 4.3% compared to a year ago. Argentina's vice president has stoked tension ahead of the World Cup semi-final with England by directly linking the match to the Falklands War of the 1980s. It contradicts the position of Argentina's coach, who says it's just a football match and should not be mixed up with sad events of the past. Vietnamese police are investigating an alleged international diamond smuggling network worth millions of dollars. They say the diamonds were being smuggled from India via Hong Kong. Dozens of people have been arrested. Security forces in Pakistan-administered Kashmir are trying to stop protesters marching on the main city of Muzaffarabad to demand more political representation. Thousands of security personnel have been deployed to prevent further violence after 10 people, including two police officers, were killed in clashes on Tuesday. A court in Kenya has dismissed a petition from the country's Rastafarian community to legalize cannabis for religious use. The petitioners argue that criminalizing the drug violated their constitutional right to freedom of religion. The judge found their evidence was insufficient and inconsistent. And that's the latest BBC News.
4: Hello and welcome to Tech Life, the programme interested in technology making a difference to all our lives. I'm Shona McCallum. Today, we're stepping inside an operating theatre where the latest member of the surgical team isn't human. It raises a question that could one day face all of us. Would you let a humanoid robot perform your operation? I'll explain in a moment. And later, as I continue my look at the debate over smartphones, social media, and the growing number of restrictions aimed at children, I speak to the man who invented the infinite scroll.
5: Now it's something like 100,000 human lifetimes are wasted by infinite scroll every week.
4: And there might be a solution to a dirty problem at sea, retrofitting carbon capture technology to fossil fuel burning cargo ships.

0: Imagine lying on an operating table and looking up to see a humanoid robot preparing for surgery. Science fiction? Well, it might be closer than you think. We start today in the United States, where researchers say they've achieved a world first. They claim humanoid robots, the kind that look a bit like you and me, have successfully carried out two operations in a preclinical trial. Until now, surgical robots have tended to be big, expensive machines designed for one specific job. But humanoid robots with two arms, two legs and hands could make that technology much more flexible. In this case, the robots were remotely controlled by surgeons as they operated on a pig. The work is the result of a collaboration between medical and engineering teams at the University of California, San Diego. Professor Michael Yip from the university's Department of Electrical and Computer Engineering is one of the senior authors of a research paper which has just been published in Nature. I spoke to him from California and started by asking him exactly what they had achieved.
1: The humanoid robot, in this case, was brought in to basically act as a surrogate for a remote surgeon to do an operation that was a gallbladder resection, a very common general surgery application that happens millions of procedures all over the world every year.
0: And how did that happen?
1: So when we brought the humanoid robot into the operating room, we knew immediately that we had to solve a couple of challenges. First of all, unlike traditional surgical robots that are used today that are designed with specialized instruments specific to that robot, we wanted to understand whether the humanoid robot could interact with existing surgical tools. That's really going to be the future, in my opinion, where we don't have to change the entire workflow of a hospital or an operating room, but we should have these robots be able to pick up tools and use ones that are the same ones that doctors would use in their own hands. So that was the first challenge, and that took several months to solve. And then the second challenge is, how do you make it all teleoperated, right? So how does a surgeon remotely kind of jump into the body of a humanoid robot, control its tools, and then perform a surgery live? So solving that pipeline also required some engineering effort.
0: And what does it take to get to the level of confidence in robotics then that you're clearly at and able to do operation? Okay, a gallbladder operation might be seen as something that's done quite routinely, but by the same token, it's quite a leap of faith to do what you've done.
1: We demonstrated two gallbladder resections in a controlled setting, right? And in this setting, you know, we had a lot of both engineering staff and surgical staff on hand to make sure that, you know, everything progressed appropriately. When we look at kind of where does it go and how could it potentially actually eventually roll out into the real world, I think that there's a couple of challenges still ahead. Of course, there's the challenge of making sure that the robot, you know, is robust enough to stand on its own without, you know, engineers on standby. But the other challenge is that these robots are not designed initially to do surgery, right? And so we can look a little bit deeper at their design and kind of figure out, well, can we improve the precision that they're being used to do these surgical tasks with? And can we improve the latency and reduce the latency of remote operations? And furthermore, I think what's really exciting is, could we actually improve the AI on these systems that one day they could not only be used in teleoperation mode, but they could be, you know, part of a surgical team. So robots and humans working side by side, the robot as an assistant, handing back and forth tools, providing help, retracting tissues, suctioning blood, these kind of really small tasks, but really meaningful tasks that right now are a burden on a large surgical team.
0: And do you see that as the future of surgery?
1: I honestly do feel that this is a very big future for surgery. And the reason why is because today's healthcare foundation of medical devices and robotics is built on one robot for one type of procedure. And this is just ultimately not scalable because there are so many new procedures coming out and there's so many existing procedures. And you just cannot support million-dollar robots to do one type of procedure. But if you have a humanoid robot that gets good enough at performing different procedures, then it will effectively be able to cross the different types of operations and be used throughout the hospital.
2: So one of the things that is particularly interesting about this is the remote aspect of it. So you could have a humanoid robot performing an operation in a place like a country in Africa that doesn't have the expertise from thousands of miles away in another continent. Do you see that as something that will help healthcare across the world?
1: Right now, there are a lot of communities that are remote or have less resources that do not have adequate surgical care, right? And one of the challenges is really from a staffing issue. These communities cannot support the staff to stay there and perform, you know, operations because either there's not enough operations to be performed on, but also that there's not just enough, you know, financial resources to support staff like that. So having a robot that is there on standby that somebody can jump into and provide immediate surgical care when it's needed is a really big motivation for what we're doing. And in fact, we've already been working for several years on remote surgery and looking at the use of AI to alleviate the challenges of long distance surgery, the latency that can arise from that, and making sure that we can perform procedures safely.
2: And how do you see the medical community being receptive to this type of thing? Obviously, you're from the computer engineering background and your enthusiasm is palpable, but, you know, has that dialogue been a challenge at all?
1: Yeah, so having worked in this field for almost 20 years now, it's been very interesting to see the shift of how the healthcare professional community has responded from skepticism to excitement and just like asking for like, what's next? Can we kind of leverage this in these scenarios? But the second thing is that as a lot of developed nations and a lot of nations in general have a massive shortage of doctors, nurses, surgeons, and so on and so forth. This is a labor shortage issue, right? And humanoid robots as a technology not only can bridge this through remote operations, but then eventually could bridge this through autonomous behaviors.
2: Yeah, because at the moment, obviously, there's still a human in the loop. How far are we really from having autonomous AI-controlled humanoid robots performing operations?
1: Yeah, I think that there's going to be a stage progression. I'm actually pretty bullish on the idea that humanoid robots or human-like Android robots will be integrated into the operating room in the near future in tasks that are assistive. So what I mean by that is that they may not be the ones doing the cuts and the suturing and so on and so forth, but they might be working side by side with a human surgeon to pass back and forth tools to hold, you know, endoscope camera so that the surgeon has better visualization of the body. These assisted tasks are low in terms of the challenges from automation and low in terms of risk, but they are a huge benefit in terms of alleviating the necessity for large surgical teams and alleviating the pressures of scheduling and providing timely access to surgery.
2: That's Professor Michael Yip from the University of California, San Diego, talking to me about humanoid robots in the operating theatre. They are obviously benefits that the professor highlighted, but how would you feel about being operated on by a humanoid robot, even if it was controlled remotely by a human surgeon? I'd love to know your thoughts. Our contact details are coming up in a moment. This is Tech Life on the BBC World Service with me, Shona McCallum. On last week's show, we featured a voluntary agreement among parents in Greystones in Ireland not to give smartphones to children until they'd reached secondary school, usually at 12 or 13 years of age. Well, Zakaria Farah sent us this WhatsApp message from Mogadishu in Somalia. I found your episode about the community-led initiative in Ireland very interesting. I learned a lot and found it inspiring to see a community working together to support children's well-being. Thank you, Zakaria. It's great to know that you're listening to us in Somalia. Alan Wilson emailed us from Stirlingshire in Scotland, which is only about 30 miles or so from our studio here in Glasgow. Alan writes, rather than give your kids a smartphone, why not provide them with a SIM-enabled smartwatch? And among a list of advantages, Alan thinks a child would not be staring at their smartwatch compared with a phone, and he says it would be easy for parents to block out social media platforms. Well, stay tuned, Alan, because we're going to be talking about more on that theme shortly. If you want to get in touch with us, maybe about humanoid robots performing operations, our email address is techlife@bbc.co.uk. Or you can WhatsApp us a text or a voice memo. Our number is +44 330 1230 320. Please include your name and where in the world you live. Coming up later, how do you remove greenhouse gases from big ships at sea burning fossil fuels? I speak to a woman who says she has the answer. Right, so you might identify with this next scenario. You've sat down to check your phone for 5 minutes and looked up and it's at least half an hour later. If that sounds familiar, you've experienced what's known as the infinite scroll, that endless stream of posts that just keep you swiping. The person who invented it around 20 years ago is Asa Raskin, but these days he's become one of social media's biggest critics. He's the co-founder of the US-based Centre for Humane Technology, a non-profit which wants society to benefit from technology while reducing its harms. I spoke to Asa shortly after the UK government announced plans to ban under-16s from accessing social media, joining a growing number of countries considering similar measures. I started by asking him what he made of the government's decision.
3: Well, first, this is a huge win. Like, the UK is joining, you know, Australia, Denmark, Spain, India, Indonesia. There is a growing human movement which is really pushing back on technology's overreach into our humanity. And that's what this represents, is now 25% of the world's population, which now includes the UK, lives in a country that says they either has or will ban social media for kids, which means protecting kids from malincentized technology. This is a big deal, but of course, it doesn't go far enough, because just because this is a ban for kids doesn't mean it becomes magically safe at 18. It doesn't magically become safe for adults, but it's a very, very good first step.
4: And how do you see this shaking out then as we progress with implementation, which is clearly the question that everyone's asking? How on earth does something like this work? We've seen in Australia anecdotally that perhaps it's not working as well as it should have, and that children are still able to access these platforms.
3: Yeah, well, obviously, so you go from like the good idea, and I think that claiming the moral high ground is very important, because if you go back even 2 years, and you'd have asked, do you think it's like possible for countries to start to protect kids? You'd have said, no, the technology is just too strong. These companies like control the means of social participation. And so implementation is always messy. But I think this gives the opportunity to start trying. I think a better solution moving forward would actually be to start hitting the companies in their engagement, which is what which really hurts for them, because they make all their money from the amount of time you spend on their site, how much you engage with them, how much you engage. And of course, when you make and optimize a population for their reactions, you make them more reactive. A better solution would be something a little bit more gradual, where depending on how much time people spend on the site, sites begin to slow down a little bit. So what you really need to do as a society is just start adding a little bit of friction, just in the same way that you go to buy cigarettes. There's friction at the point of buying cigarettes, which is to say there's a higher tax, or when you're going down the street and there are speed bumps, which slows you down. We need to societally start adding these little bits of friction to start realigning the way the companies actually design their products, not just hard bans.
4: Now, of course, you know more than a lot of people about designing the products, and I guess claim to fame or otherwise would be the invention of the infinite scroll. I know you've previously said that you kind of regret some of that, but I just wonder when you first realized it was causing harm.
3: Yeah, well, I hope. I mean, I've now spent my life like making things like The Social Dilemma, fighting back against all this work on translating animal language, understanding the language of like crows and whales. And I hope at the end of my life, I don't just end up with a tombstone that says like he scrolled. But that said, I invented Infinite Scroll in 2006. And this is before social media really got going. And what I learned was that my good intentions got eaten by the incentives of these companies. And the incentives are to gather as much of your time, it becomes a race to the bottom of the brainstem for your attention. And that creates a raft of issues because the things that are more polarizing, more hateful, the things that are worse for your mental health are the things that the algorithm selects for because it's selecting for getting reactions out of you. And really, it was by the time of 2012, 2013, when you could like walk down the street and see people's heads bowed to their phones, paying attention to something distant, and a supercomputer essentially pointed at their mind rather than the people around them. But it's like, this needs to stop. That the asymmetric knowledge that we as designers and technologists know about how your mind works and your children's mind work is no longer being used to help, but instead to hurt. And now it's something like 100,000 human lifetimes are wasted by infinite scroll every week.
4: And does that trouble you?
3: It does. It does. And, you know, if I try to find solace, it's that inventing infinite scroll, it's not such an amazing invention. It's the kind of thing that gets invented many times by many different people. But I don't think that absolves us technologists from the responsibility of understanding that when you're playing with technology that touches people's lives for 8 hours a day, you have a deep responsibility for caring for those people and the time that you're displacing, and then coordinating, because where the companies always hide is saying, well, look, if I don't make a version that's more addictive, that shows shorter form videos, that preys on psychology, then somebody else will. And so, you know, I have a fiduciary duty to like doing this thing for my shareholders. And what the companies should have done, and I think their moral responsibility is to coordinate, to create safe ground rules so that, you know, social media could have been the thing that connected humanity and that had us experience the most love and the most community. But obviously they've done the opposite, and that's because of those incentives. And it's our job to create the new kinds of incentives that let humane technology flourish.
2: That's Asa Raskin, credited with inventing the infinite scroll and also the co-founder of the Center for Humane Technology in the United States. And I'm going to be looking at more aspects of the debate that's underway about smartphones and social media the next time I'm back in the Tech Life's presenter chair. You might not realise it, but shipping can be a surprisingly dirty business. I bet that got your attention. Well, so much of what we buy has travelled by sea at some point. Those giant cargo ships keep global trade moving, but they also produce a huge amount of greenhouse gas emissions. In fact, estimates suggest shipping is responsible for around 2-3% of the world's emissions each year. The Global Maritime Forum says that if the shipping industry were a country, it would be the world's sixth largest emitter of greenhouse gas emissions. In fact, estimates suggest shipping is responsible for around 2-3% of the world's emissions each year. The Global Maritime Forum says that if the shipping industry were a country, it would be the world's sixth largest emitter. Now, a UK startup believes it's found a way to tap

0: engine. And essentially, the exhaust gas from the engine passes through this container of little pebbles, and the CO2 is soaked up by the lime, and it turns into limestone. And that's everything that happens on board. So it's a very simple chemical reaction to trap the CO2 from the engine. And then when we get back to port, we lift effectively the box of rocks off of the ship, and then we can sell the limestone to be used as a building material in construction, or we can recycle it on land to reuse the lime to capture more CO2.
1: Your system relies on lime to capture carbon dioxide, but producing it itself is energy intensive and releases carbon dioxide as well. So when you look at the full life cycle, is there a genuine net climate benefit?
0: Yes, so we work with lime companies, both existing players as well as startups, to produce lime in a green way so that there aren't emissions from its production. And those are the key partners that we work with to source our material for carbon capture on ships.
1: And you've got the numbers that show that there's more carbon dioxide captured than generated overall?
0: Yes, absolutely. So this is something that we do as a climate startup, but many other peers of ours as well. It's called a life cycle assessment. And so you basically document all of the different steps of your process from end to end and all of the emissions associated with that. And then any emissions you have to subtract from the total amount that you capture. So this is definitely something that we scrutinize regularly.
1: And what happens to the limestone produced on board once the ship reaches the port? You mentioned some of it could be sold, but I wonder, could it also be stored or reused?
0: Yeah, so there's a couple of options. So one is to sell the material for use as a building material. So it could be put into roads or buildings. It could be used for different construction projects. The other thing we could do is recycle it, and that essentially means separating the lime from the CO2. That way we can reuse the lime to capture more CO2 on another ship, and then the CO2 that's resulting there can either be sequestered or it could actually be sold for new products like fuels or chemicals.
1: So the end product or the end use case of the limestone affects the overall carbon balance?
0: Yeah, so it depends on what you want to do with the carbon. So the most sort of simple or straightforward recommendation is to store the CO2 underground if you are recycling the limestone, and that way you are continually reducing the CO2 emissions. If you turn it into a new product, like a fuel, then it would be released when that fuel is burned. But crucially, you could then capture carbon on the ship that is burning that clean fuel and essentially keep the CO2 in circulation and have this circular fuel system.
1: And you've tested this technology on real vessels at sea and in port. What capture rates are you actually seeing in real world conditions? And I just wonder what prevents you from capturing 100% of the exhaust emissions?
0: Sure. So we've done a couple of paid pilots so far. For the first one, we were on a medium-sized container ship. My team and I actually took turns sailing around the Middle East to run the trials on board. And we reached about 80% CO2 capture efficiency and about 90% for sulfur emissions. So we capture other types of emissions on ships as well. For our second pilot, which was in the port of Long Beach in California, we reached about 95% CO2 capture efficiency. So we've proven at high efficiency so far. I think to go even further than that, there is a theoretical limit for what lime can do. So for us, it's really just about being, you know, up or as close to that limit as possible.
1: Some climate campaigners argue that carbon capture risks delaying the transition to cleaner fuels because it allows ships to keep burning fossil fuels. How do you respond to that criticism?
0: Yeah, it's a good point. I think there are many different types of assets, including ships, but also including some facilities on land, that are considered very hard to abate. And that means that there's no other solutions for reducing their emissions. So I think in the absence of alternative solutions, carbon capture is the best thing that we can do. And it's much, much better than letting those emissions be released. And to kind of paint that more clearly as well, for a ship, it typically operates for 25 to 30, sometimes 35 years. There are ships being built today that will only be able to burn fossil fuels. They will not be able to electrify. They won't run on clean green fuels. And so the best thing we could do is reduce their emissions, again, by capturing carbon and retrofitting them.
1: You received some recognition for the work that you're doing, which must be great. What does that award mean?

0: mean for you and for Seabound?
1: Yeah, I was very fortunate recently to win the Bold Future Award from the Clicquot, which is the longest running business award for women in business. And I think it's very encouraging that people outside of shipping essentially have recognized our work. Shipping, I think, is often out of sight, out of mind. But actually, I think for solutions like ours to be successful, we need broader awareness from people outside of shipping in order to help catalyze these solutions, especially because shipping touches all of us. It moves about 90% of the world's goods. And so the more people that we can reach, essentially, the more likely we are to achieve the impact that we're aiming for.
0: That's Alicia Fredrickson, the co-founder and CEO of Seabound. Well, I hope you enjoyed today's edition of Tech Life. One of my favourite things is hearing from you, our lovely listeners, so feel free to contact us about any tech that you're interested in or a story that you want to share. techlife@bbc.co.uk is our email address, or WhatsApp us a text message or a voice memo. Our number is +44 330 1230 320. Please let us know your name and the country where you live. Today's Tech Life was produced by Tom Quinn and presented by me, Shona McCallum.

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2: BBC World Service. It's 10 o'clock GMT. This is Oliver Conway with the newsroom. The US and Iran have both threatened to escalate their attacks. So how can they resolve their dispute over the Strait of Hormuz?
3: The way to go about it needs to be a sensible way, a way that gives us good results rather than opposite results.
2: Bolivia opens an investigation into the alleged recruitment of Bolivian nationals to fight for Russia in Ukraine. Also today.
4: Even the people who didn't watch that game because they weren't born now know everything about that game.
2: Ahead of their World Cup semi-final, we look at the footballing and wider rivalry between Argentina and England. And later.
5: By some kind of miracle, the diameter of that plastic tip fit perfectly in that hole and armed the engine and saved their lives.
2: The pen that helped bring Neil Armstrong and Buzz Aldrin back from the moon. First, our top stories.
6: BBC News with David Harper. Iran and the United States have threatened to escalate their attacks as they intensify efforts to control the Strait of Hormuz. President Trump says he'll target Iranian power plants and bridges if Tehran doesn't return to negotiations. The adversaries exchanged more strikes overnight. Barbara Platt-Usher in Jerusalem reports.
7: Iran's Revolutionary Guard Corps said they are not going to open the Strait of Hormuz unless the Americans stop their strikes, but also they might expand the Iranians, their efforts to stop oil and gas exports. They said they might expand that to other energy routes. Analysts have been talking about perhaps the Iranians asking their Houthi allies to close the Bab el-Mandeb Strait, which is the gateway to the Red Sea, another very crucial shipping lane, especially for oil and gas exports. So that is the tone of where this is going, as well as the actions.
6: An Israeli military court has sentenced a soldier to 5 years in prison for passing sensitive data to an Iranian agent for financial gain. The court heard he'd sent videos of two missile interceptions during Israel's brief war with Iran last year. Prosecutors had wanted a longer sentence, but the court took into account that he'd voluntarily ended the contact and had confessed to his superiors. Australia's Prime Minister has announced wide-ranging regulation of the AI sector, including enhanced copyright protections and restrictions on data centres. In a speech, Anthony Albanese said the measures were intended to build public trust and protect national security. Musicians, writers and publishers have been urging the government to protect their work after it was reported that Anthropic had been lobbying for copyright restrictions to be eased. Mr Albanese insisted, however, that AI needn't be seen in a negative way.
8: We should not treat AI as a threat to good jobs. We must use it as an instrument to help create them. That is the task that we have. That is the responsibility, the challenge, and indeed the opportunity facing our country.
6: Argentina's vice president has stoked tension ahead of the World Cup semi-final with England by directly linking the match to the Falklands War of the 1980s. In a social media post, Victoria Villarreal branded the English pirates and usurpers. Our Latin America analyst is Mimi Swaby.
9: Argentina and England will resume one of international football's most storied rivalries at the Atlanta Stadium, with historic tension playing a part in the pre-match build-up. Argentina's vice president's message has added fuel to the fire, but her message contradicts the position of Argentina's coach, Lionel Scaloni, who says it's just a football match. History makes it very emotional, but it should not be mixed up with sad events of the past. An Argentine War Veterans Federation has also called on fans to focus on football rather than politics. The US has increased security ahead of the game because of the tensions.
6: Mimi Swaby reporting. This is David Harper with the latest world news from the BBC. China's economic growth has slowed sharply between April and June as weak domestic demand and Iran's war impact on the Iran war's impact on oil prices overshadowed strong exports. Official figures showed the world's second largest economy grew at 4.3% in the second quarter compared to a year ago, down from a 5% pace of growth in the first quarter. Vietnamese police investigating an international diamond smuggling network have raided more than 20 businesses and charged three shop owners in Ho Chi Minh City. It's suspected of illegal activities worth nearly $11 million, Anna Pissarro reports.
10: The charging of three shop owners is part of an expanded probe into a network allegedly operated by Indian nationals from Hong Kong. Investigators said the suspects used social media platforms to contact Indian suppliers, arrange purchases and smuggle diamonds into Vietnam for resale at lower prices. Earlier this month, police arrested the former head of the gem certification company PNJ Laboratory, a subsidiary of Vietnam's leading Funia Jewelry. In a statement, PNJ acknowledged the investigation, but said any offences were down to individual liability.
6: Tensions have escalated in Pakistan-administered Kashmir as security forces attempt to stop protesters marching on the main city of Muzaffarabad to demand more political representation. More than 4,000 security personnel have been deployed to prevent further violence after 10 people were killed in clashes on Tuesday. Officials said violence broke out as they reopened roads that supporters of the banned Joint Awami Action Committee had blocked. A court in Kenya has dismissed a petition from the country's Rastafarian community to legalise cannabis for religious use. The petitioners said marijuana formed a central part of Rastafarian worship and criminalising it violated their constitutional right to freedom of religion. The judge found their evidence insufficient and inconsistent, but he said Kenya should have a national debate on its legality. BBC News.
2: Thank you. You're listening to the newsroom from the BBC World Service with Oliver Conway. Are the US and Iran pushing closer to a resumption of all-out war as they battle for control of the Strait of Hormuz? With the upsurge in violence now into a fifth day, both nations are stepping up their threats. This was President Trump on Fox News last night.
11: Next week it gets really bad for them because next week comes the power plants, next week comes the bridges. We're going to knock out all their power plants. We're going to knock out all their bridges unless they get to the table and negotiate.
2: For its part, Iran said the Strait of Hormuz will remain closed until, quote, the end of America's evils, and threatened to cut off other oil and gas export routes. The US says Iran has attacked seven ships over the past week, leaving nearly a dozen crew dead, missing or injured. The Iranians say US attacks have killed at least 35 people, including seven military personnel overnight. The latest exchanges saw 7 hours of US attacks in the Strait of Hormuz and other Iranian coastal areas, while the Iranian Revolutionary Guard Corps said it targeted American military sites in Bahrain, Kuwait and Jordan. Hossam Zaki is a veteran Arab diplomat.
3: We often condemn the Iranians, rightly so, but we also need to understand where the US is going with all of this. It is understood that the US does not want to have the Iranians dictate any terms, not related to the Strait of Hormuz, but also not related to the region in general.
2: Kirsten Fontenrose, Gulf expert at the U.S. National Security Council in the first Trump term, says the memorandum of understanding between the two countries is, in effect, still alive.
12: You've seen rhetoric about this is over, or the deputy foreign minister of Iran said yesterday that we hold ourselves to no commitments on the MOU, but they have not formally exited, and neither has the U.S. And you also see the mediating countries really active. They've been meeting in Muscat, they've been talking to both sides, so the mediation is still alive.
2: Our chief international correspondent, Lise Doucette, told me more about Iran's threat to shut other export corridors in the region to the U.S. and its allies.
13: It would mean the other choke point close by in the Red Sea, Bab el-Mandeb, and the world has seen that before when one of Iran's allies in the region, the Houthis of Yemen, also disrupted commercial traffic through that vital waterway that went on for many, many months. And that threat has been hanging over this war where the focus is the other choke point, the Strait of Hormuz. Hormuz for many months. But the Houthis have been reluctant to get drawn into this war. They suffered significant military damage during the last one. And in some ways, Iran seemed to want to keep them for the moment when they would have to escalate. And I should emphasize that Iran's relationship with the Houthis is not the same as it is with Hezbollah in Lebanon. The relationship between Iran, in particular the Islamic Revolutionary Guard Corps, and Hezbollah goes right back to its creation in 1982. The ties between the Houthis and Iran are very close. Iran has provided them with absolutely critical training and equipment, but the Houthis also have their own agency.
2: President Trump has also threatened to destroy Iran's bridges and power plants before in comments that were widely condemned at the time. Might he do it this time?
13: He has used this phrase many times, to destroy every last bridge, every last power plant. This, of course, is a potential war crime. A similar kind of phrasing has been used by Israel before. Both of them have talked about bombing Iran back to the Stone Ages. Israel, particularly Prime Minister Netanyahu, would like to have another military go. And there is an argument in some circles that you have to go in and you have to really, really make Iran suffer. But the question is whether even that would make Iran capitulate, and it's whether or not President Trump has the stomach to engage in that kind of a war. He is months away from the absolutely crucial November midterm elections. He knows the war is not popular, even among his supporters. He knows that oil prices go up every time there is this kinetic activity in the Strait of Hormuz. It's just that he doesn't have any good options.
2: Yeah, very hard to see a way out of this. Might we just see this sort of low-level attacks continuing without the two sides resorting to all-out war?
13: A whole new lexicon has developed with this war. A ceasefire became lesser fire. A memorandum of understanding became a memorandum of misunderstanding signed last month, which has a paragraph which has allowed Iran and the United States to read whatever they want into it concerning the future management of the Strait of Hormuz. The best solution will lie in regional management of that strait. But what they need most of all, both sides, is an off-ramp.
2: Our chief international correspondent, Lise Doucette. An investigation earlier this year found as many as 8,000 people from Latin America were fighting for Russia in its war on Ukraine. Now prosecutors in Bolivia are investigating reports that Bolivian citizens are being tricked into joining Russian forces. Our global affairs reporter Mimi Swaby told me more about the alleged trafficking.
9: So this investigation follows reports that individuals were lured abroad with false job advertisements. Now, the foreign ministry, Bolivia's foreign ministry, has activated assistance protocol after receiving reports from family members concerned about their loved ones. They believe that 16 Bolivian nationals are still fighting on the front lines in Russia. Now, this inquiry also comes after footage circulated online showing Bolivians in Russian military uniforms describing life on the front line. In one video, you can see a 29-year-old Bolivian describing what he has witnessed and what he's experiencing, again, on that front line. There are also lots of testimonies in place, with one mother from Santa Cruz saying that her son told her that they were made to sign a contract in Russian for a year before they lost contact in May. So lots of testimonies coming together, building evidence, and prosecutors in Bolivia putting it forward to Russia. However, the Russian embassy in Bolivia has denied any wrongdoing and any connection between its diplomatic mission and the alleged recruitment.
2: And is this different from people just going to act as mercenaries in other countries?
9: It is. It's very different. This is deceptive recruitment. It is a form of trafficking. So individuals are lured in with promises of well-paid jobs, private security contracts, or possibly even getting residency in Europe. However, they find themselves in very different situations. In this case, on the front lines. It is not what they're signed up to. And like we heard from that testimony, they could be forced to sign a contract. It could be in a language they don't understand. They might not know what exactly they're getting themselves into. But the key thing here is they are deceived. They do not wish and do not know, in many cases, that they will end up fighting for, in this case, allegedly, Russia against Ukraine.
2: And is this happening in other Latin American countries as well?
9: It is. Latin America is reportedly one of the main regions where its citizens are being lured to fight in this war between Russia and Ukraine. And it's one of the newer ones. A report by the International Federation for Human Rights said that up to 27 foreign fighters may be fighting in the Russian army. Now, those include Peru, Cuba, Colombia, and now more recently Bolivia. Around 600 citizens in Peru, but nearly 10,000 Cubans, it's thought. So a lot of disparity between numbers, but yet an area which the Russians are seemingly trying to delve more into and recruit more heavily from.
2: Mimi Swaby there. Reports from Pakistan-run Kashmir say at least 10 people have been killed in two separate clashes between security forces and supporters of a banned group. A regional official said troops had responded after being attacked and that two security personnel were among the dead. Pakistan and India both claim the Himalayan region and have fought two wars over Kashmir. Let's speak to our global affairs correspondent Anbarasan Etirajan. And what's the context here? We're not talking about clashes between India and Pakistan, but within Pakistan.
14: So this is a region controlled by Pakistan. About 4.5 million people live here in the Kashmir region. Now, various civil society groups have been protesting for weeks, asking for reforms in the regional legislative assembly, for the regional assembly, saying 12 seats allocated for those who migrated from the Indian side, and they should not be given to them because these people live outside the Kashmir region in other parts of Pakistan, and it gives them overwhelming influence in the affairs of the running of the legislative assembly and also being exploited by the mainstream Pakistan political party. So the region is scheduled to go for elections end of the month. So they want more local representation. Basically, they want reforms to the legislative assembly. They can be better represented. But this is now become a big political issue. All these groups are operating under the name of Joint Awami Action Committee, and this group was banned by the Pakistani government in June, and more than 25 people have been killed in the violence, and the latest round was last evening. As we speak now, thousands of people are gathering near the town of Ravalkot in Kashmir. They want to conduct a march towards the regional capital of Muzaffarabad, and there is a tense situation. More than 4,000 police officers and paramilitary soldiers have been deployed there.
2: Yeah, so what happens next? Can the tensions be reduced?
14: Now, the supporters or the protesters, they are saying that they cannot withdraw this agitation. They are conducting this blockade. Now, that has resulted in a shortage of food and medicine in that particular region. But the government says, they are quoting a court order which says that these changes to the assembly composition cannot be done without a constitutional amendment. That was the court's decision. But what it shows, the continuing security issues being faced by Pakistan. On the one side, they have, on the northwestern side, you have Islamist militants targeting Pakistani security forces. On Balochistan, in the southwestern province, where there is an insurgency going on with separatist Baloch rebels attacking Pakistani forces. And now, this is another protest. It is a huge headache for Pakistani officials, and they are trying to stop these people, as we speak, from marching towards the Muzaffarabad city.
2: Anbarasan, thank you. Anbarasan Etirajan, our global affairs correspondent. This is the newsroom from the BBC World Service. This time yesterday, French football fans were extremely confident of winning the World Cup. Of course we will win it. Have you not seen us? We're the best by a long way, one fan told the BBC. In the event, France were beaten in their semi-final by the European champions, Spain. Spanish fans celebrating what turned out to be a comfortable 2-0 victory, earning them a place in the final against either the current world champions Argentina or England, who play later today. Those two nations have a bitter history, particularly in the wake of the 1982 Falklands War, which left more than 900 people dead. The Argentine manager, Lionel Scaloni, said it's a football match, there's nothing more to it. But locker room videos showed his players chanting they would win for Las Malvinas, the Argentine name for the Falklands, Diego Maradona and Lionel Messi in probably his last World Cup. Well, tension has been stoked further by Argentina's vice president, who directly linked the match to the war by branding the English pirates and usurpers. The US authorities have increased security ahead of the game in Atlanta. Jonathan Wilson is author of Angels with Dirty Faces, the footballing history of Argentina. He told us more about their long-running rivalry.
15: This is the sort of pre-football phase of Britain's activity in Argentina in the late 19th century, which I think creates almost an Oedipal relationship between Argentina and Britain. There's sort of a real love-hate relationship. You then have 66, hugely controversial quarterfinal at Wembley. Antonio Ratín sent off. He's very slow to leave the pitch, his famous long, slow walk. He sits down on the red carpet. He then takes the corner flag, which is a Union Jack, takes it between his thumb and forefinger and sort of just rubs his finger and thumb together as if to say, you know, is this what you stand for now? And that all plays into 86, which is then magnified, obviously, by the issue of the Falklands.
2: Martin Mazur is an Argentine journalist. He says the rivalry is chiefly down to that 1986 World Cup quarter-final when Argentina beat England thanks to Maradona's handball goal and then an incredible run and finish for 2-0 while the England players were still shell-shocked.
4: Even the people who didn't watch that game because they weren't born now know everything about that game. There is a documentary about that game now that is being played on cinemas in Argentina as we speak. I think the big rivalry starts there. Yeah, there was the prequel of 66, but it's all about Diego. It's all about that game. The Malvinas is a national cause in Argentina, which I don't think it is in England, but that doesn't mean that the game itself is about Malvinas.
2: Well, many people will watch today's semi-final on streaming services rather than the classic broadcast TV, which dominated in previous tournaments. In fact, according to the latest research, streaming of this World Cup has hit unprecedented levels. Ross Benes is a senior analyst at Market Research's eMarketer.
16: YouTube and other streaming services make it really convenient for people to access the games wherever they want, on any device, at any time. Sometimes for free if it's YouTube. So streaming has already become more popular than it's ever been. And the World Cup is happening at a time when people are really ready to stream wherever they are, whether they're at work or on the go. And YouTube has been the biggest beneficiary of that. We see it in the US, I'm sure you see it in the UK, but it's all around the world. We don't really have data for China though. They're walled off, but aside from China, everyone's pretty much tuning into this. An area where traditional television is still quite a bit better than streaming. When everyone's trying to watch the same game at the same time, sports is an area where you don't want to be 30 seconds behind what's happening or have a glitch. And traditional TV delivers that experience very well, better than streaming does. But the buffering and the loading times and just the quickness of access has all improved considerably. And you're going to see much more streaming of the games in future World Cups. I expect streaming services to be among the top bidders for the rights to the next World Cup.
2: Market researcher Ross Benes. Now, when booking tickets for a play or musical, you might have used websites that help you work out which seats are the best ones. There are several around where audience members can post reviews and photos, and you can see exactly what view you'll get from each seat. Now, imagine using that for a musical performance, except you can listen to what sound you'll get from your seat. That's what Nimrod from the Enigma Variations by Elgar sounds like, played at the Halle St. Peter's in Manchester here in the UK. The music venue is hoping to become the first in the country to create a digital replica of itself to benefit both conductors and orchestras when planning their performances and, of course, concert goers. Kath Russell, the venue's head of development, told us more.
17: We've been working very closely with our partners, Siemens. We're trying to create a really useful tool for conductors, for musicians, but also for concert halls to create really effective rehearsals so that you can listen to the music before you actually reach a concert hall if you're on tour or if you've not been to that concert hall before. And you can decide where you might place sections of the orchestra for the best possible sound. And that will save time and money on rehearsals. Our assistant conductor, Ewan Shields, was talking to me about how different that experience is if you're stood on the stage, and also different parts of the stage for different members of the orchestra. So being able to understand what that sound would be like for people in different seats around a concert hall that you don't know. But we also are working with Siemens on how it also could create more access to certain concert halls, particularly working with our international partners on how you could experience a concert in different concert halls, but experience it as if you were sat there. And then, of course, Halle St. Peter's, it's a deconsecrated church that we've converted into this wonderful rehearsal space. So it's a beautiful place to sit and has a natural acoustic because it was originally a church. But for those that don't know the venue, it's a really great way to promote these unique concert halls and really blend the sort of heritage with the technology. And none of this is to stop you going to the concerts. The concerts are still the primary aim of all of this technology to make the whole experience even better.
2: Kath Russell, Head of Development at Halle St. Peter's in Manchester. Now, a pen that helped save the Apollo 11 mission in July 1969 after Neil Armstrong and Buzz Aldrin had landed on the moon is to be auctioned today in New York. The item is expected to fetch up to $1.2 million at Sotheby's. The Newsroom's Richard Hamilton has been looking into this for us. Richard, how did a pen save the moon mission?
18: Yeah, this is the first famous, the first moon landing in July 1969 when Neil Armstrong famously said, "That's one small step for man, one giant leap for mankind." And on that day, the 20th July, Neil Armstrong and Buzz Aldrin were collecting rock and dust samples from the surface of the moon for about 3 hours. And after that, they made their way back to the lunar module, which had landed with a large engine for its descent. And then it had a smaller engine for them to lift off and return to the moon's orbit. And as they were climbing back into this lunar module, Buzz Aldrin bumped into a circuit breaker with his backpack, which had a life support backpack on his back. And he bumped into this circuit breaker, which controls the engine of the lunar module, and broke the switch. So effectively, they were stranded on the moon, and it would have taken months for another crew to come and rescue them. But Buzz Aldrin had a felt-tip pen in his pocket, and at that moment, he made an instinctive, and what many people would say is an inspired act of improvisation. Now, this pen last went up for auction with Sotheby's back in 2022, and Cassandra Hatton from Sotheby's explained the dilemma that Buzz Aldrin was facing.
19: Buzz is looking at the circuit breaker panel, and he thinks, yeah, okay, maybe I could put my little finger in there, but I might get electrocuted, and maybe I'll take a little piece of metal, but maybe I'll blow out the entire circuit breaker panel, and then we're really dead, right? And then he realizes he's got this pen in his pocket that has a plastic tip at the end. And by some kind of miracle, the diameter of that plastic tip was the same as the diameter of the switch, and it fit perfectly in that hole and armed the engine and saved their lives.
2: Cassandra.
18: That was Cassandra Hatton. And the pen itself cost 69 cents. And the story behind the pen is that one of the astronauts had bought a felt-tip marker pen on his way to work. And then NASA found out that these pens actually worked when there's no gravity, which would enable astronauts to write in space. So NASA bought several hundred of these marker pens. And one article that I've found said it was one small writing instrument for man, one giant life-saving marker pen for Apollo.
2: Yeah, very good. But looking back, history would have been very different if Buzz Aldrin hadn't intervened.
18: Exactly. So the success of Apollo 11 demonstrated effectively that America had won the space race and that US technological advances were superior to the Soviets. And the pen then got placed in the Smithsonian National Air and Space Museum. And after Apollo 11, there were a further six missions with crews, although, of course, Apollo 13 was aborted after an explosion. And then in April this year, we had the Artemis II mission, which completed a successful lunar flyby going around the far side of the moon. But if it wasn't for that pen, many sort of historians of space would say that a lot of this would never have happened, and effectively the astronauts might still be on the surface of the moon.
2: Richard Hamilton, thank you. Our main news again. Kuwait and Bahrain have condemned Iran for drone and missile attacks as Tehran and the US continue their battle for control of the Strait of Hormuz. US Central Command has just said that at 6 a.m., US command forces began launching a wave of strikes against Iran designed to degrade military capabilities of Iranian forces. BBC News.
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23: BBC News with Caroline Nichols. Kuwait and Bahrain say they've intercepted fresh Iranian attacks as the conflict between Iran and the US intensifies over control of the Strait of Hormuz. Overnight, US forces carried out another wave of strikes against Iran, while Iran launched missiles and drones at American targets in neighbouring countries. Australia has announced wide-ranging plans to regulate artificial intelligence. Measures would include enhanced copyright protections and restrictions on data centres' use of water and power. Economic growth in China slowed sharply between April and June as weak domestic demand and the impact of the Iran war on oil prices overshadowed strong exports. Official GDP growth in the second quarter was 4.3%. Argentina's vice president has stoked tension ahead of the World Cup semi-final with England by directly linking the match to the Falklands War of the 1980s. It contradicts the position of Argentina's coach, who says it's just a football match. An Israeli soldier has been sentenced to 5 years in prison for passing sensitive data to an Iranian agent for financial gain. The court heard he'd sent video of two missile interceptions during Israel's brief war with Iran last year. Vietnamese police are investigating an alleged international diamond smuggling network worth millions of dollars. They say the diamonds were being smuggled from India via Hong Kong. Dozens of people have been arrested. Security forces in Pakistan-administered Kashmir are trying to stop protesters marching on the main city of Muzaffarabad to demand more political representation. Thousands of personnel have been deployed to prevent further violence after 10 people were killed in clashes on Tuesday. A Kenyan court has dismissed a petition from the country's Rastafarian community to legalise cannabis for religious use. The petitioners argued that criminalising the drug violated their constitutional right to freedom of religion. BBC News.
24: Back in February, the BBC's Andy Verity was at his desk combing through millions of newly released documents.
25: When the Epstein files came out, I, like others, was tasked with going through these files and I spotted something rather familiar when I searched for Lutnick.
24: Andy was looking for any files that referenced the US Commerce Secretary, Howard Lutnick.
25: When I searched for Lutnick, more than 250 documents come up. He's in the files more than 250 times. And going through all of those, I came across one which was a record of an interview that was given to the FBI. And I looked at the allegations and they sounded strangely familiar. I've been hearing them for years.
24: He spotted the name of one of his sources.
25: I realised that actually what I've been hearing from the whistleblower had real substance to it. Then we found out something more involving not just Lutnick, not just Epstein, but also our very own Andrew Mountbatten-Windsor.
24: In an exclusive BBC investigation, a whistleblower gives his first interview, revealing how he unearthed evidence suggesting that Howard Lutnick failed to disclose a business relationship with dead paedophile financier Jeffrey Epstein. From the BBC, I'm Tristan Redman in London. And today on The Global Story, Howard Lutnick, Jeffrey Epstein, and the disgraced former prince. Andy Verity, financial investigations correspondent with the BBC. Great to have you back on the show.
25: Good to be here.
24: How did you hear about this story?
25: Well, it's one of those stories where you've been thinking of doing it for years and years, but it's not quite there. So a man named Simon Andrews, who's at the centre of our story, he's a British whistleblower. We've just walked down a narrow path over a dune to be confronted by a spectacular sight here in Morganporth on the north coast of Cornwall, the Atlantic. So, why did you come to Cornwall, son?
0: Andy, well, this is a place my wife and I always used to come down to.
25: He now lives in Cornwall.
24: In southwest England.
25: In southwest England.
0: I'm a big ocean swimmer. Yeah, I do a lot of ocean swimming. It's been great for the mental health.
25: Where he's recuperating because of a traumatic 10 years trying to expose malpractice and misconduct at his former employer.
0: I would have flashbacks to incidents that had happened in the past. They're called dissociative seizures, where I was developing like a head movement, like your head shaking.
25: And what have the doctors told you about what's caused that?
0: That's due to the intense ordeal I've been through. I would say the retaliation that I've endured for 10 years.
25: Retaliation for what?
0: For my whistleblowing.
25: I've been talking to him for 5 years. He was introduced to me by a colleague in 2021 and told me things he knew about Howard Lutnick and Jeffrey Epstein and the royals. And of course I was interested, but I also didn't feel it was quite there in terms of the levels of proof we needed in order to show any links. But this year with the Epstein files, all that changed. So I went back to him, I said, did you know you're in the Epstein files? It turns out that an interview he gave to the FBI in 2020 and 21, where he was making some of these allegations, was also in the Epstein files, and his name had been unredacted. So he was there against his wishes. So I thought, well, if his name's out there anyway now, no point staying anonymous, and convinced him to give us an interview.
24: So you went to meet this whistleblower, Simon Andrews. What can you tell us about him?
25: Well, he's 57 years old. He grew up in a working-class house with not much money. But then in the late 80s, he started going to the City of London, the financial district, and he did well. He rose in his career. He had a very successful, lucrative career where he was first at the Japanese bank Nomura and then went on to BGC Partners, which is owned or was owned by President Trump's Commerce Secretary, Howard Lutnick. But he found himself, when he moved from the bank to this firm of brokers owned and controlled by Howard Lutnick, in a very different working atmosphere. He described to me how when someone did their first trade, arranged their first trade, the brokers would bang their phones. They would bang their phones until they ran around the trading floor and then they'd be doused with water. And it's a very macho atmosphere as well on this trading floor, according to him. He also starts to hear about what he calls false accounting. The firm would deny it. Money is charged to his desk's broking commission pool, the pool of money that goes towards their bonuses and their pay, which he thinks is improperly charged. He starts to try to raise this internally, concerned about false accounting, not least because he has the responsibility to sign off the accounts. And then he doesn't get a satisfactory response. At the same time, he's under huge pressure.
0: I have a chest pain, my arm goes numb, and then I'm like in a panic. I have to walk to the Gold Street Hospital down in Wall Street. It's about a 5 minutes walk, and I collapse on the pavement. I get brought into the ER, the A&E.
25: He has a heart attack.
0: The cardiologist suddenly goes, there's a blood clot, and it's like emergency stations. Taken into an operating theatre, they're shaving me. Suddenly, they're taking the blood clot out of my heart.
25: And he subsequently, his condition deteriorates, and in spite of that, he says he was put under pressure when he was in hospital, for example, to attend a video conference when he was in no state to, because he was in the middle of an emergency, and a dispute broke out.
0: I'm in the A&E. He's sending me messages for not turning up to a video conference, which had been scheduled while I was in the emergency.
25: The firm says he didn't carry out his responsibilities. He says it was whistleblower retaliation and they sacked him in January 2017. So since then, he's been in dispute with them and looking for any further information he can find. BGC, as I say, denies his allegations, but that put him on a collision course with them. They say his allegations are categorically false and that they've been investigated by authorities and in their view, they lack credibility.
24: Okay, so at this point in our story, Simon has left the company. Howard Lutnick, who runs the whole operation at this point, is moving towards a career in politics. Who is he and what's he up to at this point?
25: Howard Lutnick came from a working-class New York background and joined a firm called Cantor Fitzgerald way back in the late 80s, one of the best-known Wall Street firms. And in the late 90s, he took control of it. And in 2004, he founded BGC Partners. But what he's best known for, Howard Lutnick, is September the 11th, 2001, because Cantor Fitzgerald occupied a couple of floors right at the top of one of the Twin Towers. And of course, at 8:46 a.m. on September the 11th, a plane crashed in. As it happened, Howard Lutnick was not at that tower at that time because he'd been dropping off his son at kindergarten. In New York, though, he's feted by President Trump and others as a 9/11 hero. He rebuilt the firm in spite of losing his brother and his best friend. And that's, in a way, the first thing you know about Howard Lutnick.
24: Before the Epstein files are actually released, how much do we know about the alleged links between Mr. Lutnick and Mr. Epstein?
25: What we did know is that they both knew Trump. So Epstein knew Trump and Lutnick knew Trump. They were both in New York. They were in that scene of wealthy people and billionaires who knew each other at celebrity events, et cetera, et cetera. And then after Trump's first term, when he started to think about running again, and when he succeeded in getting into office, Howard Lutnick took charge of his transition team. Trump then promotes him to become his trade secretary. So for most people around the world, they'll know him as the man who imposed tariffs on the rest of the world.
24: Jeffrey Epstein and Howard Lutnick, correct me if I'm wrong, are actually neighbours at one point. Is that right?
25: That's right. Anybody could look it up and discover that actually that Howard Lutnick lived at one house and they shared a wall. And he's admitted this publicly to the New York Post in a Podforce One podcast in October 2025. Now, his story in October 2025 was that he'd gone round once. He'd only ever seen Jeffrey Epstein once in 2005. And he'd had a little tour of the house with his wife. He says that he was shown a massage table and that Jeffrey Epstein made an inappropriate comment.
1: I say to him, massage table in the middle of your house? How often do you have a massage? And he says, every day. And then he like gets like weirdly close to me.
5: Ooh.
1: And he says, and the right kind of massage.
25: And Howard Lutnick's initial account is that he then looked at his wife and they said, we're leaving pretty soon.
1: And in the 6 or 8 steps it takes to get from his house to my house, my wife and I decided that I will never be in the room with that disgusting person ever again.
25: None of us knew that until very recently, though. All you saw on the public record before he gave that interview was the fact that they had been neighbors in New York and they both knew Trump.
24: Okay, so that happens in 2005. It's said that they then cut off contact, but then in February of this year, there's this bombshell with the release of the Epstein files. Now, I remember Howard Lutnick's name coming up in them at the time. Appearing in the files is not an implication of any wrongdoing, but can you remind us what the files actually said about those links with Epstein?
25: Well, what emerged in the files was evidence that appeared to contradict the accounts he'd given in public to the New York Post. What we learned in February then was that there was evidence that he'd been to Jeffrey Epstein's island just around Christmas 2012. A photo emerged showing Howard Lutnick looking very summery on the island with Jeffrey Epstein and his son. Mm-hmm. Now, that photo was actually taken down initially, withdrawn from release, but internet sleuths had spotted it and screenshotted it and circulated it on social media, and so it had to be re-released.
5: Did you, in fact, make the visit to Jeffrey Epstein's private island?
1: I did have lunch with him as I was on a boat going across on a family vacation.
25: So just after that photo emerged in the Epstein files, Howard Lutnick appeared at a committee hearing where he was asked about his links to Epstein. He confirmed he'd visited the island with his family.
1: I met Jeffrey Epstein when I moved to a house next door to him in New York. Right? And I met him then. Over the next 14 years, I met him two other times that I can recall. Two times.
25: But apart from that meeting at the house in 2005 when they were neighbors, and the two visits after that, Lutnick was saying after that point, he had very little to do with Epstein.
1: Over a 14-year period, I did not have any relationship with him. I barely had anything to do with that person.
25: And this is when my whistleblower, Simon, discovers that wasn't the end of the story.
24: Okay, so February 2026, the massive trove of Epstein files have been released. How do you realize that you have a new lead on the story at this point?
25: Well, it was all a race because all the media outlets were trying to find things out. And I'm an investigations correspondent. So, of course, I spent inordinate amounts of time searching the US Department of Justice's Epstein library, which now had millions of documents on it. And then I saw my whistleblower's name, Andries, and I knew he'd spoken to the FBI. This was clearly a record of the time that he did. In fact, he had two times when he spoke to them, or maybe three, in 2020 and 2021. And these showed him making allegations about Howard Lutnick and his closeness to Epstein and the royals.
24: Okay, so you find Simon Andries' name in the Epstein files. You reach out to him. What happened next?
25: I said, you'd never guess what, you're in the Epstein files.
6: Yeah, you were the first person to tell me that I was in the Epstein files, which I was completely, you know, I was just completely shocked about.
25: He was like stunned and took a while to take it in and then started delving through the Epstein files himself.
6: Everyone was searching Lutnick. Howard Lutnick had a particular email, which was HWL.
25: He knew, because he'd worked there, that senior people at BGC use their initials on their emails. So he searched under HWL, Howard William Lutnick, and found material that no one else had found and sent it to Congress. And that's what changed the game for him.
24: What did he find?
25: So there's several dimensions. One is that we already knew that there was evidence that what he'd said about not seeing Jeffrey Epstein after 2005, not being in the room with him, was at the very least misleading because we saw the pictures of him on Jeffrey Epstein's island in 2012. That came out in February. But then emails emerged, spotted by our whistleblower, that showed that actually there was a message to Jeff from Howard setting up the meeting. And then subsequently it emerged that on the 28th of December 2012, an agreement with that date on it was drawn up for a company, an advertising technology company called Adfin. And investors in that company signed on the document were both Jeffrey Epstein and Howard Lutnick.
24: Okay, so just to be absolutely clear, Howard Lutnick says that he cuts off contact with Jeffrey Epstein in 2005. Subsequently, there is evidence that they are still in contact. How has he addressed and explained the fact that they are still in contact? It would appear whether or not they're having lunch on an island in the Caribbean or they're exchanging emails about a company called Adfin. Like, how does he justify all that?
25: Well, he's asked in Congress in May when he knew that Jeffrey Epstein was also an investor in this Adfin company. He said, not until this year, 2026. But this other email under HWL, which Simon Andrews discovered, shows he's discussing Adfin directly with Epstein in May 2018, which would appear to contradict its account. Here's the exact quotes in May 2018. Epstein asks, on another note, what do you think the prospects for Adfin are? Now, if Howard Lutnick had been unaware that Jeffrey Epstein was an investor in this company, which he had also invested in, then wouldn't he have said, oh, Jeffrey, I didn't know you were also an investor in Adfin? But he doesn't say anything like that in this email exchange. He answers, producing revenue finally. This is their year. Next 12 months, they need to become economically self-sufficient. You see elsewhere in the files the chief executive of Adfin seeking meetings with both Lutnick and Epstein. Altogether, this evidence is one of the reasons why Democrats on the House Oversight Committee have accused Lutnick of lying and have been calling for his resignation. We should make it clear that Howard Lutnick has not been accused of any wrongdoing in connection with Epstein, and he told the House Oversight and Reform Committee, quotes, I unequivocally condemn the conduct attributed to Jeffrey Epstein and everyone who participated in his illegal activities. The survivors of his crimes deserve our respect and support. The White House, speaking on behalf of Lutnick, said, quotes, the BBC's pathetic and desperate attempt to slander Secretary Lutnick will do nothing to change the fact that he has been the most consequential Commerce Secretary in modern history.
24: But if their names were both on the same document to do with an investment in this company, Adfin, does that mean that they were together in the same place signing this document?
25: Not necessarily, but what you do know then is that they were discussing Adfin in 2018, 8 years before, as Lutnick claimed to Congress, he knew that Epstein was an investor. 10 years after Epstein was convicted of sex offences, and, let's see, 13 years after, according to Lutnick's account, he resolved with his wife never to be in the room with that disgusting person ever again.
24: After unearthing the emails about this business relationship, Andy's whistleblower, Simon Andrews, continued to dig through the Epstein files.
25: He started sending stuff to me, which kept on making my jaw hit the floor. He found a story that links Howard Lutnick and Andrew Mountbatten Windsor in a proposed business deal that in the background, Jeffrey Epstein was advising Andrew Mountbatten Windsor's advisors all about. Let me tell you more. Howard Lutnick was approached by a lawyer in London who had an idea for how Howard Lutnick might lend Andrew Mountbatten Windsor £1 million. And in exchange, they would enter a joint venture whereby Andrew would bring his contacts, so rich individuals, sovereign institutions, sovereign wealth funds, all those people he'd met on his travels in his previous role as trade envoy, and in his role as a royal as well. So he knew lots of people. We know he knew, for example, oligarchs in Kazakhstan. We know he knew lots of people in Eurasia. He knew people in Africa, wealthy individuals. You get to meet lots of rich, powerful people when you're on tour as a British royal. The deal was that, in Simon Andrews' words, they would buy a prince for £1 million. There is a document setting out terms of the deal. And the idea was Andrew would bring clients with pots of money and then they'd put them into investment management and split the fees 50-50. But there was a little kink in the deal, which was that Andrew wouldn't be able to do business with anybody else. He'd have to bring all the business to Cantor Fitzgerald, Howard Lutnick's firm. So a man who's described by Andrew as his business brain, his name's Dave, little kink in the deal, which was that Andrew wouldn't be able to do business with anybody else. He'd have to bring all the business to Cantor Fitzgerald, Howard Lutnick's firm. So, a man who's described by Andrew as his business brain, his name's David Stern, he describes Jeffrey Epstein as

0: in late 2013, early 2014. And according to Cantor Fitzgerald, they never went into business with Andrew Mountbatten Windsor, but they don't deny that they did talk about it for 3 months. So it's a matter for speculation as to why it stopped. But we did email Andrew Mountbatten Windsor, inviting him to comment on the allegations, but we haven't heard back from him.
1: Help us understand, Andy, why do you think this Andrew detail is so important?
0: Well, because of what it says about Howard Lutnick wanting to do the deal with Andrew, lending him £1 million suggests why did Andrew need £1 million at that point? And it also sheds light on the continued contact, even if it was only indirect, between Andrew Mountbatten Windsor and Epstein long after Andrew said he last saw him. He was still in touch with him indirectly through Andrew's business advisor, David Stern, who described Epstein as his mentor. And we see Epstein advising on a deal that Andrew's going to do with Howard Lutnick, now the US Commerce Secretary, to essentially buy a prince, in our whistleblower's words, for £1 million, and in exchange, exploit Andrew's contacts. So there are questions there which touch on issues about mixing up your public role and your desire to make money privately.
1: And the links between Andrew and Epstein persisting a couple of years after Andrew said he'd cut off all contact.
0: Yeah, so the last date he said that he'd seen Epstein was December 2010 and said he'd cut off all contact. We already knew 2011, some contact then. Now we see 2013 that Epstein is advising Andrew on a business deal.
1: What about Lutnick? Why would it matter if he misrepresented his relationship with Epstein?
0: It matters because he's supposed to tell the truth in public and to Congress. And it may sound old-fashioned, but presidential administrations are supposed to be honest with Congress and with the wider public. So that matters. It matters because it sheds light on the circles of wealth and power that surrounded Jeffrey Epstein. It sheds light on what happens to whistleblowers when they go up against a powerful, wealthy company, whether they're believed and whether they can find justice. And it also matters because of what it shows about the public debate about whether people were too close to Jeffrey Epstein and who those people were.
1: And what about Simon Andrish, the whistleblower? How's this all affected him? I mean, when you tell this story, it's difficult not to think of the contentious circumstances in which he left his employer, BGC, and how that all must weigh on him now.
0: It's had a devastating effect. He's lost his career. He's lost his health.
2: I had a mental health crisis. The trauma was so bad. Dysregulation, activation, flashback. It was out of control.
0: He's had repeated heart episodes, and he says they've retaliated against him as recently as 2024. They would deny that, of course, and BGC would say this is an unreliable, inherently unreliable source who's got an axe to grind. BGC says it terminated Simon's employment after he refused to follow medical advice, declined to perform essential job duties, rejected reasonable accommodations, and ultimately abandoned his role. That's what they say. But the truth is that anybody who's been in employment litigation has an axe to grind, both employee and employer. They both have narratives that they would prefer and would like the evidence to support their narrative. He got a whistleblower award in the United States. Action was taken. Fines were levied against BGC. And he was officially recognised as a whistleblower because they have strong laws that recognise people should be incentivised to blow the whistle on wrongdoing.
2: I went into a trauma crisis centre for 2 months and it did a huge amount of work on myself and was able to get myself into trauma recovery.
0: He's lost his career on Wall Street. And he's struggling with debts from legal costs of this ongoing struggle he's had. And his physical and mental health has taken a real toll, which he's had to do lots of work going to trauma recovery centres, etc., to try to get better. He now feels he is, but whether or not this story tells you a good thing about trying to blow the whistle, you'll have to decide when you listen to it.
1: Thank you so much, Andy Verity, for sharing it all with us.
0: You're welcome.

That was Andy Verity, the BBC's financial investigations correspondent. And you can hear more of Andy's investigation on File On 4 Investigates. Just search for it wherever you listen. And that's it from us for today. 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We'll be back again tomorrow. See you then. Cheerio.

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3: Coming up next, it's Outlook with me, Mubin Azar. Puerto Rican musician Perulo grew up surrounded by jazz, salsa, and song. But when his father fell into addiction, the music stopped, and the teenage Perulo tried everything to bring it back.
4: I was dreaming like, oh, if I record some cassette for my father, the music that he loves, maybe I can save him. But I was so naive.
3: Despite the troubles at home, Perulo's musical talent was getting attention, getting him a scholarship, and taking him around the world. But it wasn't long before the salsa and reggaeton ushered him back to Puerto Rico.
4: If everybody that is good leaves the country, what are they gonna have? They aren't gonna have nothing. So when I understand that, I say, nah, the world doesn't need me, my people need me first.
3: A man, an island, and its music. After the BBC World Service News.
5: BBC News with David Harper. The Gulf states of Kuwait and Bahrain say they've intercepted fresh Iranian attacks as Tehran and Washington fight for control of the Strait of Hormuz. Both condemned Iran for targeting them. Iran says it's been attacking US bases in the region in response to American airstrikes. Both sides have threatened further escalation. Our chief international correspondent, Lise Doucette, has this analysis of the latest developments.
6: A whole new lexicon has developed with this war. A ceasefire became lesser fire. A memorandum of understanding became a memorandum of misunderstanding signed last month, which has a paragraph which has allowed Iran and the United States to read whatever they want into it concerning the future management of the Strait of Hormuz. The best solution will lie in regional management of that strait. But what they need most of all, both sides, is an off-ramp.
5: An Israeli military court has sentenced a soldier to 5 years in prison for passing sensitive data to an Iranian agent for financial gain. The court heard the unnamed soldier send video of two missile interceptions during Israel's brief war with Iran last year. Australia's government has announced wide-ranging proposals to make the burgeoning AI sector more accountable to artists and to lessen the impact of data centres. The Prime Minister, Anthony Albanese, said legislation would be introduced to prevent AI firms from exploiting Australian books, art and music without the consent or payment of the artists who created it.
7: Australian writers, musicians, artists and journalists must retain ownership and control of their work. Our laws will spell that out, plain as day. An artist's creative endeavour is their work and their property. No company should use Australian books, music, art or news to build or train AI without the artist's control.
5: Mr. Albanese also detailed curbs on resource-hungry data centres that will be made to minimise water usage and to supply or underwrite their own electricity. Argentina's vice president has stoked tension ahead of the World Cup semi-final with England by directly linking the match to the Falklands War of the 1980s. In a social media post, Victoria Villarreal branded the English pirates and usurpers. Our Latin America analyst is Mimi Swaby.
8: Argentina and England will resume one of international football's most storied rivalries at the Atlanta Stadium, with historic tension playing a part in the pre-match build-up. Argentina's vice president's message has added fuel to the fire, but her message contradicts the position of Argentina's coach, Lionel Scaloni, who says it's just a football match. History makes it very emotional, but it should not be mixed up with sad events of the past. An Argentine War Veterans Federation has also called on fans to focus on football rather than politics. The US has increased security ahead of the game because of the tensions.
5: World News from the BBC. Vietnamese police investigating an international diamond smuggling network have raided more than 20 businesses and charged three shop owners in Ho Chi Minh City. The ring is suspected of illegal activities worth nearly $11 million. Tensions have escalated in Pakistan-administered Kashmir as security forces attempt to stop protesters marching on the main city of Muzaffarabad to demand more political representation. More than 4,000 security personnel have been deployed to prevent further violence after 10 people, including two police officers, were killed in clashes on Tuesday. Officials said violence broke out as they reopened roads that supporters of the banned Joint Awami Action Committee had blocked for nearly a month. China's economic growth has slowed sharply between April and June as weak domestic demand and the Iran war's impact on oil prices overshadowed its strong exports. Analysts say many Chinese people are feeling squeezed, as Josh Martin reports.
9: China's GDP for the 3 months between April and June grew at 4.3%, easing from the 5% recorded in the first quarter of the year. Lower household consumption dragged the rate lower, despite strong exports and manufacturing output thanks to global demand for electric vehicles and other manufactured goods. Industrial output grew at more than 5% in the quarter, but retail sales were only up 1% and house prices fell. The slowing growth rate will likely prompt calls for higher government spending from Beijing in order to stimulate growth, but that would need to be balanced with concerns over the country's growing debt pile.
5: A court in Kenya has dismissed a petition from the country's Rastafarian community to legalise cannabis for religious use. The petitioners argued that marijuana formed a central part of Rastafarian worship and criminalising it violated their constitutional right to freedom of religion. The judge found their evidence was insufficient, but he said Kenya should have a debate on the legality of cannabis, noting that the drug was widely used across society. BBC News.
3: Hello and welcome to Outlook from the BBC World Service, the place where ordinary people tell us the stories of their extraordinary lives. Today, we're off to Puerto Rico, a US territory in the heart of the Caribbean, known for its tropical beaches, bioluminescent bays, and rich history. But perhaps its most famous export of all is its music, as both the home of salsa and reggaeton. Outlook reporter Louise Morris went to Puerto Rico to meet someone at the heart of the scene, Pirulo, to hear how the beats he grew up with both made him and saved him.
10: I'm one of the few people walking down the sizzling concrete streets of San Juan, Puerto Rico's capital. The inescapable flare of salsa wafts out of car windows, shops and bars, mixing with the driving beats of reggaeton. High-rises and ritzy hotels crowd the shoreline, but I'm in Santurce, a historic black neighborhood a few blocks from the sea that's known for its prodigious musical talent, a fitting base for the artist I'm about to meet.
11: My name is Francisco. They call me Pirulo. P-I-R-U-L-O, that's my nickname. But my real name is Francisco Rosado. My mom used a lot of force to have me in the birth. So my head, it went like a cone head when I was a baby. So here in Puerto Rico, we have a traditional candy that's called piruli. And it's like a cone, a lollipop. So my uncle say, oh, what a pirulón. Like a big piruli, you know what I say? So they call me Pirulo. Now my hair is all right, but still my name is Pirulo.
10: Sat in his beautiful apartment, I can just glimpse the sea. Instruments and all the paraphernalia of a life in music are stacked around the walls. Music, for him, carries an almost spiritual charge. As a boy, when his father's addiction almost tore his family apart, he held on to it like a lifeline, convinced somehow that it could pull them back to themselves, back to each other. Music held him through loss, through separation, through the birth of his daughters. It brought him across the US, around the world, and then eventually back here. Pirulo's a warm, engaging presence. He often slips into the Spanglish that's so common in Puerto Rico as he takes me back to his childhood.
11: My father used to play flute and saxophone, and he teach me the music from the world. I grew up and learned to enjoy the jazz from him.
4: because he was a Puerto Rican, but from New York, a people that we call New Yoricans. So in my house, every time that I me levantaba.
10: Woke up?
4: Yeah, it was a lot of music around me. My father playing flute, listening to jazz, and my mother came from black community, so all my uncles played the congas, the pandereta, and all that African heritage that we have is from the side of my mother. So I have the two, I'm the real jabao, how we call it in Puerto Rico, the mix. My father is white and my mother is black. One from the island and one from New York. My parents met in New York, but I born here and hopefully I die here.
10: The New York his mother arrived in the 1970s was buzzing. In the Puerto Rican neighborhoods, there was a salsa explosion, unlike anything heard before. And driven by artists like Héctor Lavoe and Willie Colón, Pirulo's father was already in the thick of it. And that's the backdrop to his parents' union.
4: So I grew up listening to a lot of music, thank God. I think that's what made me different now and what I do with my music and with my art came from that versatility of music and people.
10: And do you remember the first time you ever played an instrument? How young were you?
4: I barely was like maybe 6 years, 7 years, because in Puerto Rico, like I said before, we got the panderetas, like
10: A pandereta is basically like a tambourine, though without the cymbals.
4: Very light and hang out easy.
10: Make the party anywhere.
4: Yeah. And every time in Christmas, that's what we do, playing our Christmas music, the plena, that we play with the panderetas, right? Every Puerto Rican knows that in Christmas, that's gonna be a real loud party. So when I was a kid, every time somebody is like, oh, that kid played, and he can play, come on. So I was that kid that know how to play conga and know how to play pandereta with the old guys. So my first memories of playing an instrument is playing an instrument in Christmas, playing panderetas with my uncle and my family.
10: Pirulo's talent was spotted early. He won a place at the Escuela Libre de Música Ernesto Ramos Antonini, Puerto Rico's legendary public music school. It's turned out some serious names. Multiple Latin Grammy winner Kany García, salsa star Gilberto Santa Rosa, and just last year, its students were recruited to play in the live salsa orchestra on Bad Bunny's Debitera Mas Fotos, the album that topped charts worldwide.
4: We are a colony, so we don't produce nothing. We depend everything from the United States. But the number one product that Puerto Rican export is our art. We got a lot of singers that worldwide everybody knows them. And I came from that school, so I love that school. My wife came from that school. She used to play flute. I meet my wife since seventh grade. Very important person for me and all my career and all my life.
10: Pirulo would need Mariela's support because after the musical idyll of his early childhood with family jams and jazz records, things had started to shift at home. By the time Pirulo was 13, his dad's behavior had become erratic and he started spending long periods away from his family.
4: My father was a good person, a lover father, but sadly came out in the drugs. He was an addict. So it was very hard for us. Me, my brother, and my little sister, I'm the oldest one, growing up with a father, being an addict, a father that you love, a father that you want in your home, that you remember him playing flute, that you remember him listening to jazz. When he had me, he was only like 18 years when I born. So now that I'm father, I understand what it means to be a father at that age. I don't justify, but I can be sensitive now that I'm a father and can understand his position back in the days.
10: How much were you aware of at the time?
4: I was talking to my brother yesterday and I start crying, like, remember about me. Like, I was so naive at that time that I was dreaming, like, oh, if I record some cassette for my father and he listen again the music that he loves, maybe he going out to the drugs. Maybe he coming back to the house. Maybe I can save him. I was so naive at that time, a little kid, you know what I'm saying? But the music is so important for me at that level that I see it like, oh, if I record some cassette and I put some music, he gonna listen to the music that he love and...
10: Remember you, it was like a shared language between you. It's really a very tender thing to do for someone.
4: Yeah, the language of love, you understand?
10: Pirulo was so desperate to help break the spell of addiction that he painstakingly gathered his father's precious vinyl records and recorded each of his favourite tracks, one by one, onto a cassette tape.
4: Dave Valentine, a huge flute player, and John Coltrane, Miles Davis, I used to have all that albums in my house. It was the music that made me think that I can change my father.
10: Do you know if he ever listened to that cassette?
4: Yeah, I know he listened and he enjoyed it because that was the music he loved. But I was naive thinking that that kind of momentaneous happiness gonna deal with physical. The drugs are physical. You gotta have a treatment, the real treatment to deal with it. And I was a child.
10: Yeah.
4: I was like 13. Yeah. And my only resource at that time was my heart, you know what I'm saying? Like, that's my father, my hero. I gotta do something. So I'm very proud of what I did.
10: The cassette didn't bring Pirulo's dad back or prevent the tragedy to come.
4: He was struggling in that life on the street and hospital, jails, programs, trying to get help and never got the chance to heal.
10: His dad would drop in from time to time, but remained largely absent. By now, he'd been diagnosed with HIV, which then progressed to AIDS, and he was getting sick.
4: Back in the days, in the 90s, the AIDS, he was like the sick of the world. Wow, very, very scary. My mother get it. Because my father used drugs at the street, and my mother used to love him so much. My mother doesn't use drugs and doesn't do nothing. My mother was a very lovely woman that loved her husband, you know what I'm saying? The father of her sons. And he dies after my mother dies. It's very contradictorio because my mother doesn't use drugs. My mother did nothing, just love.
10: That must have been heartbreaking.
4: It was heartbreaking, yeah, because my mother died first, then passed a lot of months, and my father, he doesn't know. He one time go to my house, and then se dio cuenta. Oh, your mother died? What? Nobody told me nothing.
10: He had no idea that
4: he had no idea that my mother died months before. So what made my father die, it was the sadness of seeing his love die, and he never has that opportunity to go to her and talk or pedir perdón, how you say?
10: To ask for forgiveness.
4: Ask for forgiveness or whatever. Oh, my love already died. I can do nothing. My kids are there. I cannot deal with this. And he dies. So for me, that's what the reason he quit.
10: Pirulo was just 17 when his parents died.
4: But it sounds like I'm saying, like a very sad story. What I am today is because of that. And on top of that history is sad, we got the real frosting out of the real sherry. That is a lot of love. They show me a lot of love. I'm a strong person. I'm a strong man, but my strong came from the sensibility, from the respect, from being nice. It's more harder now that I can understand and look back now. But at that time, you're just growing up. That's your reality. You got to deal with it. So it was sad, but I was a teenager. I got to go anyway to play basketball. I got to go anyway to school, even if I broke inside.
10: I can't imagine what it must be like to lose both parents so young. How did you process that as well as being the older brother? Did you feel responsible for your younger siblings?
4: Yeah, still. They already growing people. They doing good. But I still, at this time, feel like I'm the father. And I'm worried, calling them every day. Yeah, what are you doing? You eat? I'm always very careful of them. We are very close. But nature is perfect and give you the strength enough and the light enough to deal with day by day. A lot of cries, a lot of sadness, a lot of fury sometimes, because a teenager living like that in Puerto Rico, the streets are tough here. Living in Puerto Rico is tough. We are a colony. We are oppressed people. Everybody's like, ah, Puerto Rico está bien cabrón, Puerto Rico, like a vacation place. I want everybody knows about us, the Puerto Rican, but I want everybody know about us, the real Puerto Rican, the real reality. That is not only the beach, but it's a lot of history, like me, in Puerto Rico. Sad histories about families.
10: While Pirulo was grieving, taking care of his siblings, going to school, he was offered an incredible opportunity. The internationally renowned Berklee College of Music had made their annual selection of talented musicians to be given a scholarship to study in Boston, Massachusetts. What went through your mind when you opened that letter with everything that was going on?
4: That was those moments that we keep in your mind for all the life. That's the Institute of Music, Berklee. Wow. Very respectful college and university in Boston. They know that Puerto Rico is a big factory of musicians and talent, so they come every year. Like I say, I came from nothing. And when you have nothing, just your faith and your force to keep going, you got to do it right, because you don't have money, you don't have family, you don't have nothing, right? You got to play good. And Berklee, when they come, I got lucky. They check me out. They say, yo, that young guy can play, you know what I'm saying? And they give me a scholarship.
10: But as the breadwinner of the family, it wasn't enough for Pirulo to justify leaving his brother and sister behind. So he turned it down.
4: At that point, it was in charge of everything. So my mind, it wasn't there to go to Berklee.
10: But Berklee weren't going to let his talent slip away. They eventually upped their offer, and with Pirulo's brother and sister in the care of his wider family, he boarded a plane to the cobbled historic streets of New England.
4: It was so big experience for me, moved to United States, the cold, the language, learning another styles of playing, other people, very different from Puerto Rico. So it was hard for me at that time.
10: Having just moved to Boston myself, and I've just lived through my first winter there, I can understand why you weren't so keen to stay.
4: Cold as hell. It's cold, cold. Yeah, yeah. But I deal with it. I got a lot of nice memories in Boston. It's very important for me in my process.
10: At Berklee, he threw himself into everything, playing funk, R&B, calypso, alongside salsa. He recorded a film soundtrack and later toured the US with bands. When gigs didn't cover the bills, Pirulo sold fish in the local market. He was making it work. But in 2003, a university band trip to Cuba made him see his life in Puerto Rico in a completely new light. It sharpened his desire to go home.
4: Whoa, I see a lot of realities that they don't teach us in Puerto Rico. When I started learning about the history, it was a big shock for me, because I'm living in Boston, studying in Berklee, dealing with another world, and then I go to Cuba, boom. Oh, it's a big difference, right? And the capitalismo in United States, the socialismo in Cuba, and I live in Puerto Rico, that is the middle. We are Latino, we speak Spanish, we are a country, but we are a colony. nor American. It's gringo. We are gringo too. So it's a very contradictional form of living. We have two flags, right? And when I start understanding that if everybody that is good leaves the country, the doctors, the musicians, if you leave your people, what are they going to have? They aren't going to have nothing because all the good people left. So when I understand that, I say, no, Boston don't need me. The world doesn't need me. My people need me first. They're going to need me, but one at a time. My people need me first. My family needs me first. Puerto Rico needs me first. So that's the reason that I came back to Puerto Rico.
10: And your brother and sister must have been really happy to have you back.
4: Yeah, of course. That's the one of the main reasons about that time. My success, it cannot be dependent of leave my family. When I start understand the humans want success, and sometimes they already have it in the front of their face. Success is breathe, waking up every day, be grateful with God, with their life, with your time, with your family, with your people.
10: So Pirullo left his life in Boston behind, packed his bags and boarded a plane. He had big plans.
4: I got a beautiful country. I got to be there. I got to protect my Aslan. I got to be for the young generations, give it light, give it education.
10: Coming home after years of trying to make it elsewhere can feel deflating. But for Pirullo, the timing couldn't have been more right.
4: When I came from Boston in 2005, it was the time that reggaeton exploded. Everybody, reggaeton, reggaeton, reggaeton, reggaeton, reggaeton, Daddy Yankee. A lot of money, Sony, Universal, everybody start looking to Puerto Rico. Like they got their new movement of the music.
10: This beat has conquered the world, but its roots are in the Caribbean. Born from Jamaican dancehall, Panamanian reggae en español, influenced by hip-hop and turbocharged in Puerto Rico's housing projects. Once stigmatized, even banned, it exploded out of the underground and became a global phenomenon. Daddy Yankee's Gasolina. Ivy Queen's Quiero Bailar. Diego Calderón's Pa' Que Retosen. By the time Pirullo returned to San Juan, reggaeton's golden era was in full swing.
4: So all my friends in Puerto Rico was doing reggaeton. And we used to be salseros, but salseros, you need to have a band, a lot of musicians, expensive, right? So the hip-hop and the urban movement came out at that time.
10: You formed a particular relationship with one of the up-and-coming reggaeton stars, Diego Calderón. How did you meet?
4: He's a lovely guy. I got the opportunity at that time to engage with him like brothers and got the chance to produce for him. Diego Calderón is another, like me, son of a black woman and the mix, right? And from the reggaeton to now, he's one of the main idols of Puerto Rico because he was the first one that put our blackness to the urban music. Reggaeton came from the black people in Panama, from the black people in Jamaica, from the black people in Puerto Rico, from our communities, from poor hoods. And he's represent that because as soon as the big companies get in and put some money, you start looking like, oh, they no more artists of the hood. Now it's white, now it's from the rich people, now it's different. Mm-hmm. And Diego Calderón bring it back, saying, this is our music.
10: Pirullo had come home, and his collaboration with Diego Calderón was about to put him on the map. Join me for part two for his road to the Grammys and standing out on an island overflowing with musical talent.
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14: Hello there, I'm Scarlett Carson. 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Ravenwood Meadery at Low Mill Arts and Entertainment hosts this party, open to all, starting at 5 p.m. on Thursday, July 30th. Alcoholic and non-alcoholic drinks are available for purchase. 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
5: BBC News with David Harper. The United States military says it has launched a new wave of attacks on Iran aimed at degrading Tehran's ability to attack commercial shipping in the Strait of Hormuz. Kuwait and Bahrain say they've intercepted fresh missile and drone attacks from Iran. Australia has announced wide-ranging plans to regulate artificial intelligence. The measures would include enhanced copyright protections and restrictions on data centres' use of water and power. Ukraine and the European Union have agreed to establish joint projects to scale up production of drones. The European Commission president said the deal would combine Ukraine's ingenuity with European industrial capacity. Meanwhile, EU countries have agreed to extend the right for Ukrainians fleeing Russia's war to stay until 2028, but new applicants would need to prove they fulfilled their military service requirements. Economic growth in China slowed sharply between the start of April and the end of June, as weak domestic demand and the impact of the Iran war on oil prices overshadowed strong exports. Official GDP growth in the second quarter was 4.3%. Argentina's vice president has stoked tension ahead of the World Cup semi-final with England by directly linking the match to the Falklands War of the 1980s. It contradicts the position of Argentina's coach, who says it's just a football match. An Israeli soldier has been sentenced to 5 years in prison for passing sensitive data to an Iranian agent for financial gain. The court heard he'd sent video of two missile interceptions during Israel's brief war with Iran last year. Security forces in Pakistan-administered Kashmir are trying to stop protesters marching on the main city of Muzaffarabad. The protesters are demanding greater political representation. And a Kenyan court has dismissed a petition from the country's Rastafarian community to legalise cannabis for religious use. The petitioners argued that criminalising the drug violated their constitutional right to freedom of religion. The judge found their evidence was insufficient and inconsistent. BBC News.
3: Welcome back to Outlook with me, Mubin Azhar. We've been hearing from the rapper, hip-hop and salsa musician Francisco Rosado Rosario, aka Pirulo, from his home in Puerto Rico. Growing up, music was the air that his family breathed, be it his father's jazz flute, his mother's percussion, or the music closest to his heart, salsa. But when his father fell into addiction, the rhythms of family life changed. A teenage Pirulo made a cassette of his father's favourite songs, hoping it might bring him back to the family. Sadly, it couldn't, and by the time Pirulo was 17, both parents were gone. Music was an escape. With a scholarship to the prestigious Berklee College of Music in Boston and touring with US bands as well. But it wasn't long before Pirulo wanted to return home. Outlook's Louise Morris takes the story from here.
10: Pirulo arrived home at just the right time. It was the golden era of reggaeton in Puerto Rico, and Pirulo fell in with one of the stars of the scene, Tego Calderon.
15: I produced for him like two albums and started traveling with him, playing drums and directed his musicians.
10: One of the albums Pirulo helped produce was El Avallate Contraataca. It was nominated for both a Grammy and a Latin Grammy. After everything he'd been through, the losses, the years of struggle, he'd made it.
15: It was like a movie for me. Very special time.
10: His favorite track from the album that he helped write was
15: Los Míos. Very, very sentimental hip hop. Los míos me quieren por lo que soy. Otros me quieren por lo que tengo. Cuando me muera, palo yo voy. I mean, people of mine love me because who I am. Others love me because what I have. Until I die, forget about everything. I'm gonna be happy. I was like excited all the time. I remember that I used to wake up like 7 in the morning, just could go to the studio to make music and make music like crazy. I got a lot of hard drives. Poof, you can imagine, hundreds and hundreds and hundreds.
10: Going back to those moments when you're touring the world, you're playing with these fantastic musicians, what do you think your father would have felt looking up at you on that stage, performing in front of audiences of thousands?
15: Every time I start or try to make that image in my head, I start crying or overwhelming my heart. Because my father, he was a musician. He was the one that showed me, like, oh, play with passion. I'm a very spiritual person. I believe in the things that you don't see. Person dies, they transform the energy. That's the way that I think about my parents. They still here. Every day I think about them. And I know they proud, I know they happy of the way I deal with life. I know that.
10: As his confidence grew, Pirulo decided to put a band together to work on his own original music. By 2012, he was ready to take the plunge. So your first album that you had your own original music going on was Masasa Ketu. What was it like to release your own music and make a claim for yourself as an original artist?
15: That particular album that you mentioned, Más Salsa Que Tú, that was like hip-hop, Spanish hip-hop with salsa. It was a very ambitious project. Más Salsa Que Tú is a beautiful piece of a young producer with a lot of energy and dreams and is there.
10: That album was just the first. Only a few months later, with his band Pirulo y La Tribu, he released Calle Linda, or Pretty Street. Calle Linda reached number 5 on the Billboard Top Latin Albums chart and was the first of 5 albums to use the name. Can you tell me what that phrase means to you or what it represents to you and why you use it for all of your albums?
15: Because in Puerto Rico and Latino say, oh, the people from the street, they are the problem. Drugs, criminality, all the things that nobody wants, right? So my project, it means for all the people from the street like me that represent the good things of the streets, the way that you gotta work, the way that you gotta be strong, you gotta be a good person, you gotta have values. And that's what I represent. So all my music projects, since that day, I call it La Calle Linda.
10: The stars were all aligning for Pirulo. By now, he'd married his high school sweetheart, Mariela, and they'd welcomed their 2 daughters into the world.
15: That's my reason of life. Right now, I go to my gigs, and I still do music. I still love the music. I still Pirulo. I'm who I am, right? But my life now got another meaning, another purpose. Life and God has been good with me. I got a place to live. I got food. And I got a family. I got respect from my people and my country. I do what I love. Every second of life that I have is for my family.
10: But like so many dads with daughters, he's also protective, and it prompted a shift in his music.
15: we men love women. And we Caribbean people are very hot. You know what I'm saying? Oh, how beautiful you are, mommy. Calling everybody mommy. So now that I had daughters, it made me rethink a lot of things. What's the way you want another man talking to them?
10: Can you name some of your songs that you've written that you had this in your mind?
15: Yeah, it's called La Gozaita.
16: Vengan mujeres, vengan para gozaita.
15: When in Puerto Rico, gozar, right? Gozar is mean having fun. So La Gozaita is, oh man, I went to a beach or I dance or me di una gozaita. It give me a nice feeling. So in that particular song, I make an homenaje, homage to the women, but like saying beautiful things, things that don't offend, that give you respect that you deserve, and trying to change a little bit our culture.
10: Music carries more than melody in Puerto Rico. Its identity, celebration, resistance, a way through and a way out. For Pirulo, it was all of those things. As a boy, he was convinced that somehow the right song at the right time could hold his family together. But music held him together instead.
15: My music is from the heart, very spiritual. If you are alive, you're gonna feel Pirulo's music. I forget about everything. Let it out. Like a catharsis. Sing and dance and scream. My music is from that. Whatever makes you feel bad, forget it. Sing with Pirulo, dance with Pirulo, and be happy at least one moment. Look around you and be grateful about all you have. We are alive, we are alive. If we are alive, that's enough.
3: Huge thanks to Pirulo, who was speaking to Outlook's Luis Morris in Puerto Rico. We're going to leave the Caribbean now for the crashing waves of the South Atlantic, where you can find Africa's only native species of penguin. It's called the African or jackass penguin and lives along the coast of South Africa and Namibia. It was here on a remote island that the conservationist Jessica Kemper first fell in love with these sociable and very noisy birds. Decades later, she's still there on the coast helping to protect them. Outlook's Debbie Ross went to meet her in the Namibian town of Luderitz.
17: Namibia is just the most amazing country of open, wide spaces and of colours of blue skies, yellow dunes. And Luderitz is sort of at the end of the universe, and yeah, we're quite a special breed down here, and it's fantastic.
18: Okay, so how was it first sparked, your love of seabirds and specifically penguins?
17: Coming from basically a landlocked upbringing, it wasn't what I had expected. I had just finished a master's in botany in Cape Town, and I was contacted by a friend of mine saying they need somebody to look after an island in Namibia while the staff that is normally posted there is away on leave. So that was a 10-week assignment, me on my own on a 3-hectare island. The most beautiful island known to mankind, mind you. And yeah, that was back in 1999, and I'm still here.
18: What island was that?
17: The island is called Mercury Island, and it's about 100 kilometers north of Luderitz, and it's shaped like a pyramid, and it's got no vegetation on. It's got one house on it and a carpet of seabirds, or at least it did at the time. It was basically a carpet of seabirds with the most stunning view onto the mainland, including a shipwreck, yellow-orange dunes, and sort of black veins of rock running through it all. It's just the most incredible place.
18: And you were basically protecting the island.
17: So basically my brief was to count birds every now and again, look after the infrastructures, just the basic tasks that are done on that island. And I sort of missed that time, I must say. You know, just sitting on the island, you finish your counts or whatever you're doing, and you just sit there for a few hours and you just watch the penguins do their thing. And it's magic.
18: I mean, to me, it sounds quite daunting. You're on an island. Apart from the seabirds, you're on your own for 10 weeks.
17: 10 weeks is nothing, actually. Time flies. I did have a radio, so every morning I would radio the other two staffed islands, and we would basically every morning check in on each other to see if we're still alive. And yeah, that was my human contact at the time, and perfectly fine with me. Give me a penguin any day to spend the day with.
18: Did you chat to the penguins?
17: I'm afraid I cannot do a proper penguin call. I can do one call, which is not quite donkey, but they basically sound like donkeys. They used to be called jackass penguins.
18: Can you give us a go? That's brilliant.
17: That's when they look for each other. They pop out the water. Often juveniles do that, and they can't see one of their compatriots, and they go, to see, hello, is anybody else? They're incredibly vocal, so they've got all sorts of different noises for when they greet each other, when they fight each other, etc., etc., yeah.
19: For Jessica, the next step was to do her PhD, naturally, on penguins, and that meant more trips to yet another island. And it's there, during her studies, that Jessica became hands-on, volunteering with the South African conservation group dedicated to help oiled and injured seabirds.
17: I happened to just start when there was an oil spill, so it was all hands on deck, and that's where I learned how to rehabilitate penguins. Basically, step one is to stabilize the bird. Once it's stable enough, wash the bird. And as you can imagine, washing something that is wild is a very stressful exercise. And penguins, unlike other birds, fight back. I'm covered in scars from these little monsters, so it tends to be stressful for both bird and human.
18: Are their beaks sharp?
17: Uh-huh. Their beaks are very sharp. They've got a hooked end, which they know how to sort of rake through your skin very nicely. The edges of the beaks are like razors. Their claws, they're like four-wheel drive the whole time. And they can, what they call flipper flap you, which means going brrrr with their flipper. And they do that to maximum effect on your arm. And you end up bruised and battered.
18: And so these scars are from?
17: That's penguin. That's all penguin.
18: It's all penguin.
17: 2 decades of penguin.
18: So you're not involved now with rehabilitation of birds. Do you miss that?
17: I do. I miss most, I think, the smell of a penguin that's just been washed. It's that certain soap that we use, which is a light industrial soap just to get the oil off, and it's got that certain smell, and it's always had that smell, and I miss a wet penguin with that smell. Other than that, I miss the releases. Those are warm fuzzies all around when you have a bird that's been with you for 4 weeks, 8 weeks, and it sees the beach and the eyes like go big like plates and off it goes. Those are the moments I do miss. And the wet penguin smelling like soap.
18: Do they turn around and say, thank you guys, I'm off now?
17: And thanks for all the fish. Some do, most are like, oh, finally. You get those and those. We've had a few clingy ones, and the penguin sort of walks towards the sea and then comes running back to you and goes, mommy, mommy, mommy, I don't want to go to sea. But that happens quite rarely, and then we basically take them back and sort of reset their brains a little bit. Listen, you are wild. You are so getting kicked out of here. And it always works in the end.
18: These African penguins, they are an endangered species, aren't they?
17: Yes, they are critically endangered. And being critically endangered means you're one step from being extinct. And the population of the African penguin has crashed dramatically in the last decade or two. And we are really now at a point that if things don't change now, we are going to lose them soon.
18: What has been the cause of that dramatic crash?
17: It's several factors, really. One of the big ones continues to be not having good quality food. So in theory, sardine would be their prime food. But in Namibia, the population of sardine already crashed in the 70s and has not recovered. So that is probably the main issue, but there's lots of other issues the penguins are exposed to at the moment.
18: And you've given your life to protecting the birds on this coast. Would you do it again?
17: Phew, you know, everybody thinks, she works with penguins. It's like, you know, rainbows and dancing with penguins. And there's a lot more to it. And with all these threats descending on the penguins, but also onto our town, from with new industries popping up everywhere, it does worry me immensely. So if I come back in my next life, I'm going to be one of two things. I'm going to be either a gull or a cello player, one of the two.
18: Do you play the cello?
17: No, but I will in my next life.
18: That's very different. Why did you pick on the cello?
17: It's the coolest instrument ever. I wish I knew how to play it. So next life. Because I don't know if I can handle this again. Because it really, really, really emotionally affects you. Working in conservation, there's a term I heard recently that sort of stuck with me, eco-anxiety. And it's real. You do lie awake, you worry, and it takes a lot out of you.
3: Jessica Kemper there, talking to Outlook's Debbie Ross. Today's producers were Anna Lacey and Louise Morris. I'm Mubin Azar, and Outlook will be back again tomorrow. Till then, take care.
20: BBC World Service, and now Witness History with me, Emily Wither. I'm taking you back 10 years to when Turkey was rocked by the bloodiest coup attempt in its modern history, on July 15, 2016. That night, a faction of the Turkish military launched a coordinated attempt to topple President Recep Tayyip Erdogan's government. I'm in Istanbul, in the historic neighbourhood of Çengelköy on the Asian side of the Bosphorus Strait. It has the feel of a traditional seaside village, yet it's in Turkey's largest city. At weekends, Istanbul residents come here to soak up the relaxed atmosphere, sitting by the water, eating fish and seafood. The Mukhtar of the neighbourhood, Jan Cumhurcu, in Turkey that's an elected head who handles local issues, says that Friday night began as just another typical summer's evening.
21: It was a lovely Friday evening. In fact, that evening my wife was here too. We had our tea, I performed evening prayer, and after that I live in the center of Çengelköy, so as we were entering the house, my wife said, "There's a big crowd." The thing is, the weather was very hot, and Çengelköy is an area known for its food. We get a lot of people here on weekends, so there was a big crowd, and my wife said, "John, come on, let's get ice cream." I parked the car, we're walking, and at that moment, citizens are running toward me. Just then, a friend of mine named Yüksel, I will never forget it, said, "Can, something is wrong."
20: Can Cumhurcu looked around. Soldiers were passing through the neighborhood. At first, he thought it was normal. After all, there was a military academy nearby. Çengelköy is just south of one of the main crossings linking Europe and Asia, and it was when his neighbours started telling him the bridge was being sealed that he started to worry.
21: A woman from our neighbourhood, like a sister to me, came up to me and said, "John, please help. They have detained my daughter on the bridge." When she said that, I said, "Allah Allah, something is wrong." I started heading toward the police station. I went in and looked at the television. The minute I saw the tank on top of the bridge, I said, "Oh no, there is an uprising." Because the thing is, I'd already lived through the coup in 1980. People my age know what this kind of event is because, simply put, the military has no business in a metropolis.
20: How were you feeling in that moment? Were you scared?
21: No fear whatsoever. Let me put it this way. We ran toward the bullets.
20: Without still really knowing what was going on, Jan called all the men. Were you scared?
21: No fear whatsoever. Let me put it this way. We ran toward the bullets.
20: Without still really knowing what was going on, Jan called all the men to the village square. And this quiet neighborhood

0: had interfered in politics.
1: During the 1980 coup, we didn't know what a mobile phone was. We woke up one morning, pulled open the curtains, tanks in the streets. But here, what happened was, we established communication and invited everyone out onto the streets. Then around 9:45 p.m., a captain from Kuleli Military Academy came in front of the police station and said, "Clear these areas immediately. The army has taken over the administration." I said to him, "Are you out of your mind? Are you drunk?" He got angry. He had a weapon in his hand at the time and he pressed the weapon against my chest. And at that moment, the youth of Çengelköy formed a wall behind us, like a fortress.
0: There had also been gunshots in the capital, Ankara, and military jets and helicopters were in the skies. By that time, Turkey's then Prime Minister, Binali Yildirim, had officially announced an attempted coup was underway, blaming a group within Turkey's military for trying to overthrow the government. The coup plotters took over local media stations and forced one journalist at gunpoint to read a statement on air.
2: Evrensel temel hak ve hürriyeti, yurtta sulh konseyinin teminatı altında.
0: Saying a new constitution was being prepared, accusing the government of eroding democratic and secular rule of law, and that the country would now be run by a peace council.
3: Alo. Buyurun Sayın Cumhurbaşkanım, dinliyorum.
0: 20 minutes later, President Erdogan popped up on CNN Turk. A reporter held up her phone while the president urged in a video call for people to take to the streets to oppose what was happening. There was fierce fighting on the streets, especially in Çengelköy.
1: It was now around 11:40 p.m. The sounds of gunfire started falling very close to us. They were firing bullets at us. Around that time, the exterior light of the police station was on, a floodlight. I said, "Let's turn off that light so we don't become an open target." When I came back outside, I was hit by a bullet.
0: You can hear this man shouting, "They shot our Muhtar," as Jan lies bloody on the street. As his neighbors pull him to safety, he's saying,
1: "Kids, get my foot. You forgot my foot over there." Imagine a great pain, great agony. I felt that my food had come off. They tried to keep me alive by giving me oxygen, and then everything went white. And I said, "This is death. So this is what death is."
0: As the neighborhood leader is rushed to hospital, the Turkish parliament is bombed several times, and the fierce fighting continues late into the night. But by around 9 a.m. the next day, it becomes clear the coup has not succeeded, and people start to cautiously celebrate.
4: Less than 12 hours after the attempted coup began, soldiers surrendered, walking from tanks with their hands above their heads. Equipment abandoned in the chaos.
0: Over 300 people were killed, including Jan's nephew. And Jan was among more than 2,100 injured that night. Shot in the groin, he did not lose his foot as he first feared, but he still feels a burning sensation. The attempted coup divided and transformed Turkey in ways still felt today. The US-based cleric Fethullah Gulen and his powerful Islamic movement was accused by the government of being the mastermind, a charge he denied until his death. The Turkish government detained nearly 300,000 people over suspected links to Gulen and suspended or sacked more than 150,000 civil servants. Hundreds of media outlets were shut and hundreds of opposition lawmakers jailed. Erdogan was accused of using the attempted coup as a pretext to muzzle dissent, an accusation he denied.
1: On the evening of July 15, 2016, people had come to Çengelköy to have fun. They had come to spend money. But when the situation suddenly changed, everyone said, "Yes, what should our priority be? It should be how we defend our homeland. What mattered for us was the survival of the state, the flag remaining on the pole. You cannot afford to think politically here."

0: The bridge next to Çengelköy has been renamed the 15th July Martyrs Bridge, and all of the bus stops running to the neighbourhood are named after those that were killed that night, including Jan's nephew, Osman. Jan Cumacu still serves as the muhtar. He was speaking to me, Emily Wither, in Istanbul for Witness History.
1: Madison County Historical Society is dedicated to preserving the past to enrich the future. It does so through history education and visibility, promotion of history programs, and engagement in the community. The Society meets quarterly at the downtown Huntsville Library, and visitors are welcome to attend. Information at hmchs.org.
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3: BBC World Service, it's midday GMT. This is Oliver Conway with the newsroom. The US says it's launched another wave of strikes against Iran. So how can they resolve their conflict?
4: The way to go about it needs to be a sensible way, a way that gives us good results rather than opposite results.
3: Bolivia launches an investigation into the alleged recruitment of Bolivian men to fight for Russia in Ukraine. The Argentine vice president stokes tensions with England ahead of their World Cup semi-final. But what can we expect on the pitch?
5: I think it's going to be a pretty fun match. We have some history behind us. It feels for a lot of Argentinians like a new opportunity to get some kind of revenge.
3: And later.
6: By some kind of miracle, the diameter of that plastic tip fit perfectly in that hole and armed the engine and saved their lives.
3: The pen that helped rescue the Apollo moon mission. First, our top stories.
7: BBC News with David Harper. The US military has launched a fresh wave of strikes against Iran for the fifth day in a row as the battle for control of the Strait of Hormuz escalates. US Central Command says the latest barrage is designed to degrade Tehran's military capacity to attack commercial shipping in the waterway. Iran has continued to target what it says are US military targets in the region. Barbara Platt-Usher reports from Jerusalem.
8: This is a pattern that has been intensifying over Iran's insistence that it keep control of the Strait of Hormuz. Tehran now says the waterway will stay closed until the U.S. stops bombing. Its Revolutionary Guards are threatening to expand attacks to include other routes that are used to export oil and gas. President Trump has reimposed a punishing naval blockade, and he's again said he might target Iran's power plants and bridges if it doesn't return to negotiations, which could be considered a war crime.
7: Ukraine and the European Union have agreed to establish joint projects to scale up the production of drones. Ukraine has developed a highly sophisticated industry to fight the Russian invasion and has sold its expertise to 9 countries, including the Gulf states. Speaking in Kyiv, the European Commission President Ursula von der Leyen said the deal would combine Ukraine's ingenuity with European industrial capacity.
9: Europe has so much to learn from you. About the ingenuity of your defense industry, about the speed with which innovation moves from the front line to production, about your ability under the most difficult circumstances to adapt, innovate, and build the capabilities that modern warfare demands.
7: Argentina's vice president has stoked tension ahead of the World Cup semi-final with England by directly linking the match to the Falklands War of the 1980s. On social media, Victoria Villarreal branded the English pirates and usurpers. Her message contradicts the position of Argentina's coach, Lionel Scaloni, who says it's just a football match and should not be mixed up with sad events of the past. The US authorities have increased security ahead of the game in Atlanta because of the historic tensions. Vietnamese police investigating an international diamond smuggling network have raided more than 20 businesses and charged 3 shop owners in Ho Chi Minh City. They're suspected of illegal activities worth nearly $11 million. Anna Pissarro reports.
10: The charging of three shop owners is part of an expanded probe into a network allegedly operated by Indian nationals from Hong Kong. Investigators said the suspects used social media platforms to contact Indian suppliers, arrange purchases and smuggle diamonds into Vietnam for resale at lower prices. Earlier this month, police arrested the former head of the gem certification company PNJ Laboratory, a subsidiary of Vietnam's leading Phunya Jewelry. In a statement, PNJ acknowledged the investigation, but said any offences were down to individual liability.
7: World News from the BBC. Tensions have escalated in Pakistan-administered Kashmir as security forces attempt to stop protesters marching on the main city of Muzaffarabad to demand more political representation. More than 4,000 security personnel have been deployed to prevent further violence after 10 people were killed on Tuesday. Australia's government has announced wide-ranging proposals to make the burgeoning impact of data centres. The Prime Minister, Anthony Albanese, said legislation would be introduced to prevent AI firms from exploiting Australian books, art and music without the consent of the artists who created it. He also detailed curbs on resource-hungry data centres. A court in Kenya has dismissed a petition from the country's Rastafarian community to legalise cannabis for religious use. They argued marijuana formed a central part of Rastafarian worship. Akisa Wandera reports from Nairobi.
11: The Rastafari Society of Kenya argued in court it was not seeking to legalize cannabis for everyone, but wanted a limited religious exemption allowing Rastafarians to grow, possess and use the drug privately during worship without fear of arrest. But the government held that creating such an exemption would undermine Kenya's anti-drug laws, making them harder to enforce and posing a public health risk. Justice Bahati Mwamuye, in his ruling, said the Rastafarians had failed to prove that cannabis is an essential practice of their faith and that Kenya's ban on the drug is a justified limit on constitutional rights.
7: There's evidence that the boom in electric vehicles in China is helping insulate the country from the rise in petrol prices brought about by the war in the Gulf. China consumed 10% less petrol in May than a year earlier, owing to growing EV sales and greater use of electric ride-sharing services. One analyst with JP Morgan said the conflict may have accelerated behavioural changes already underway, leaving China structurally less dependent on oil. BBC News.
3: Thank you. You're listening to the newsroom from the BBC World Service with Oliver Conway. Aren't the US and Iran getting closer to a resumption of all-out war as they battle for control of the Strait of Hormuz? The American military says it's launched another wave of daytime strikes after a fourth night of attacks. The Iranian Revolutionary Guard Corps said it had targeted American military sites in Bahrain, Kuwait and Jordan. Media tally suggests 35 people have been killed in Iran in the past week. The US says Iran has attacked seven ships, leaving nearly a dozen crew dead, injured or missing. At the same time, the two nations have stepped up their rhetoric. President Trump threatened to hit Iran's bridges and power plants next week, while Iran says it could cut off other oil and gas export routes beyond the Strait of Hormuz. So what happens now? Hossam Zaki is a veteran Arab diplomat.
4: We often condemn the Iranians, rightly so, but we also need to understand where the US is going with all of this. It is understood that the US does not want to have the Iranians dictate any terms, not related to the Strait of Hormuz, but also not related to the region in general.
3: But Kirsten Fontenrose, a Gulf expert in the first Trump administration, says the memorandum of understanding between the two countries is not yet dead.
12: You've seen rhetoric about this is over, or the deputy foreign minister of Iran said yesterday that we hold ourselves to no commitments on the MOU, but they have not formally exited, and neither has the U.S. And you also see the mediating countries really active. They've been meeting in Muscat, they've been talking to both sides, so the mediation is still alive.
3: Well, I asked our chief international correspondent, Lise Doucette, what to make of Iran's threat to shut other export corridors to the U.S. and its allies.
13: It would mean the other choke point close by in the Red Sea, Bab el-Mandeb, and the world has seen that before when one of Iran's allies in the region, the Houthis of Yemen, also disrupted commercial traffic through that vital waterway that went on for many, many months. And that threat has been hanging over this war where the focus is the other choke point, the Strait of Hormuz. Hormuz for many months. But the Houthis have been reluctant to get drawn into this war. They suffered significant military damage during the last one. And in some ways, Iran seemed to want to keep them for the moment when they would have to escalate. And

0: I should emphasize that Iran's relationship with the Houthis is not the same as it is with Hezbollah in Lebanon. The relationship between Iran, in particular the Islamic Revolutionary Guard Corps, and Hezbollah goes right back to its creation in 1982. The ties between the Houthis and Iran are very close. Iran has provided them with absolutely critical training and equipment, but the Houthis also have their own agency.
1: President Trump has also threatened to destroy Iran's bridges and power plants before in comments that were widely condemned at the time. Might he do it this time?
0: He has used this phrase many times, to destroy every last bridge, every last power plant. This, of course, is a potential war crime. A similar kind of phrasing has been used by Israel before. Both of them have talked about bombing Iran back to the Stone Ages. Israel, particularly Prime Minister Netanyahu, would like to have another military go. And there is an argument in some circles that you have to go in and you have to really, really make Iran suffer. But the question is whether even that would make Iran capitulate, and it's whether or not President Trump has the stomach to engage in that kind of a war. He is months away from the absolutely crucial November midterm elections. He knows the war is not popular, even among his supporters. He knows that oil prices go up every time there is this kinetic activity in the Strait of Hormuz. It's just that he doesn't have any good options.
1: Yeah, very hard to see a way out of this. Might we just see this sort of low-level attacks continuing without the two sides resorting to all-out war?
0: A whole new lexicon has developed with this war. A ceasefire became lesser fire. A memorandum of understanding became a memorandum of misunderstanding signed last month, which has a paragraph which has allowed Iran and the United States to read whatever they want into it concerning the future management of the Strait of Hormuz. The best solution will lie in regional management of that strait. But what they need most of all, both sides, is an off-ramp.
1: Our chief international correspondent, Lise Doucette. And in the past few minutes, the US military has said that it has completed its latest 90-minute wave of strikes on Iran. Tensions are escalating in Pakistani-administered Kashmir as security forces try to stop protesters marching on the main city of Muzaffarabad to demand more political representation. More than 4,000 personnel have been deployed after clashes left 10 people dead, including two police officers. As our global affairs correspondent Anbarasan Etirajan explained.
2: This is a region controlled by Pakistan. About 4.5 million people live here in the Kashmir region. Now, various civil society groups have been protesting for weeks, asking for reforms in the regional legislative assembly, for the regional assembly, saying 12 seats allocated for those who migrated from the Indian side, and they should not be given to them because these people live outside the Kashmir region in other parts of Pakistan, and it gives them overwhelming influence in the affairs of the running of the legislative assembly, and also being exploited by the mainstream Pakistan political party. So the region is scheduled to go for elections end of the month. So they want more local representation. Basically, they want reforms to the legislative assembly. They can be better represented. But this is now become a big political issue. All these groups are operating under the name of Joint Awami Action Committee, and this group was banned by the Pakistani government in June, and more than 25 people have been killed in the violence, and the latest round was last evening. As we speak now, thousands of people are gathering near the town of Ravlakot in Kashmir. They want to conduct a march towards the regional capital of Muzaffarabad, and there is a tense situation. More than 4,000 police officers and paramilitary soldiers have been deployed there.
1: Yeah, so what happens next? Can the tensions be reduced?
2: Now, the supporters or the protesters, they are saying that they cannot withdraw this agitation. They are conducting this blockade. Now, that has resulted in a shortage of food and medicine in that particular region. But the government says, they are quoting a court order which says that these changes to the assembly composition cannot be done without a constitutional amendment. That was the court's decision. But what it shows, the continuing security issues being faced by Pakistan. On the one side, they have, on the northwestern side, you have Islamist militants targeting Pakistani security forces. on Balochistan in the southwestern province, where there is an insurgency going on with separatist Baloch rebels attacking Pakistani forces. And now this is another protest. It is a huge headache for Pakistani officials, and they are trying to stop these people from marching towards the Muzaffarabad city.
1: Ambassador Natarajan, our global affairs reporter. England and Argentina have a bitter footballing rivalry made worse by the 1982 Falklands War, which left more than 900 people dead. The Argentine manager, Lionel Scaloni, has sought to take politics out of the game, saying it's no more than a football match, talking about their semi-final tonight. But locker room videos showed his players chanting they would win for Las Malvinas, the Argentine name for the Falklands, as well as for Diego Maradona and Lionel Messi in probably his last World Cup. The England boss, Thomas Tuchel, is expecting an improvement from his side after what he called a sloppy performance in the quarter-final. So, ahead of the semi, how are fans feeling? Franco is from Argentina and Kit is an England supporter.
3: I think we'll bring it home, to be honest. I think it'll be a hard start, but as long as we get Bellingham on the ball, that's all that matters.
4: I think it's going to be a pretty fun match. We have some history behind us. It feels for a lot of Argentinians like a new opportunity to get some kind of revenge, let's say, because of what we all know. But I think overall it's going to be a fun match, interesting to see some really good players on both sides. I think also Messi didn't ever play against England, so that's also going to be interesting to watch.
1: The winners will face Spain in Sunday's final after their 2-0 victory over France in the first semi-final last night. Well, let's talk to our senior sports journalist, Adam Wild. Adam, games between England and Argentina have been fraught with drama and controversy. Can we expect the same again today?
5: Yeah, indeed. There's never a dull game between these two, is there, Oliver? It seems, you know, you'd struggle to find a more intense, more storied rivalry anywhere in international football. The history between the two nations on, and as you mentioned there, off the field is really unlike any other in the global game. You mentioned, of course, there the Falklands conflict and the ongoing bitterness over that. But even before that, the rivalry on the pitch was just incredibly fierce. They played each other in the quarterfinals in 1966, the year England, of course, last won it. Incredibly rancorous, notorious match with lots of bad blood between the sides. And then that infamous game in 86, the game between the two countries just 4 years after the Falklands conflict, arguably one of the most iconic games World Cup history has ever seen. The great Diego Maradona infamously handling the ball into the net, the hand of God, as he'd later refer to it. And then Maradona's second, one of the greatest goals ever scored. And then in France, 98, the countries meeting again. Michael Owen's wonder goal, David Beckham sent off, Argentina winning on penalties. And then again in 2002, the whole story of David Beckham's redemption arc, having been vilified 4 years earlier, now the captain and scoring the winner. So just incredible, iconic moments between the two. And it's against that backdrop, all that history, all that bitterness and rivalry that we look forward to this one later.
1: Yeah, both sides have struggled so far during the tournament, but somehow come through. Who do you think will win tonight?
5: Yeah, I think that's exactly the key point. You heard there the Argentina fan mentioning Lionel Messi. He is always the key man, 39 years old now. There were plenty, I have to say, who had a few doubts before the tournament started about his ability to still perform at the highest level, but those doubts really long since forgotten now. He is, I think, for many of us, as close to a genius on the football pitch as we've ever seen. England, though, of course, have Jude Bellingham, arguably the player of the tournament so far. And as you say, in many ways, Argentina's World Cup is quite similar to that of England's, where at times performances haven't been as good as some would expect. Other times they've been brilliant, but throughout have managed to really grind out those results, haven't they? Argentina's wins over Egypt, Cape Verde, and England's wins over Mexico and Norway still fresh in the mind. These are potentially very evenly matched sides, so it is really, really tough to call. I wouldn't be at all surprised if it went the distance, even to the dreaded penalties, as it did in 98. But then, as we saw last night from France, that form can go out of the window on these biggest occasions. So I guess, Oliver, it sounds like I'm sitting on the fence. It's because I am.
1: Yeah, I mean, you mentioned last night, whoever wins today's game will struggle to get past Spain, won't they?
5: Yeah, they were absolutely terrific yesterday, weren't they? A wonderful team performance when plenty of people were not giving them much of a chance against a brilliant French side. So having seen off France, then they are there in the final on merit, and their side packed with wonderful, exciting and proven talent. Remember, they are the reigning European champions, of course. So if they replicate that performance in the final, I think it'll be very hard for any side, be it England or Argentina, to get the better of them. But look, that won't be in the minds of those sides just yet. It's all about the match in Atlanta later. And whoever it is, I think it's set for a really exciting climax to what has been, you know, football-wise at least, a great tournament.
1: Adam, thank you. Adam Wilde, our senior sports journalist. This is the newsroom from the BBC World Service, still to come.
6: For those that don't know the venue, it's a really great way to promote these unique concert halls and really blend the sort of heritage with the technology. The concerts are still the primary aim of all of this technology to make the whole experience even better.
1: A digital replica for music venues. First reminder of our main news, the US has launched another wave of strikes against targets in Iran, and tensions are high in Pakistani-administered Kashmir after 10 deaths in violence between protesters and security forces. An investigation earlier this year found that as many as 8,000 people from Latin America may be fighting for Russia in its war on Ukraine. Now, prosecutors in Bolivia are investigating reports that Bolivian citizens are being tricked into joining Russian forces. Our Global Affairs reporter Mimi Swaby told me more about the alleged trafficking operation.
7: So this investigation follows reports that individuals were lured abroad with false job advertisements. Now, the foreign ministry, Bolivia's foreign ministry, has activated assistance protocol after receiving reports from family members concerned about their loved ones. They believe that 16 Bolivian nationals are still fighting on the front lines in Russia. Now, this inquiry also comes after footage circulated online showing Bolivians in Russian military uniforms describing life on the front line. In one video, you can see a 29-year-old Bolivian describing what he has witnessed and what he's experiencing, again, on that front line. There are also lots of testimonies in place, with one mother from Santa Cruz saying that her son told her that they were made to sign a contract in Russian for a year before they lost contact in May. So lots of testimonies coming together, building evidence, and prosecutors in Bolivia putting it forward to Russia. However, the Russian embassy in Bolivia has denied any wrongdoing and any connection between its diplomatic mission and the alleged recruitment.
1: And is this different from people just going to act as mercenaries in other countries?
7: It is. It's very different. This is deceptive recruitment. It is a form of trafficking. So individuals are lured in with promises of well-paid jobs, private security contracts, or possibly even getting residency in Europe. However, they find themselves in very different situations. In this case, on the front lines. It is not what they're signed up to. And like we heard from that testimony, they could be forced to sign a contract. It could be in a language they don't understand. They might not know what exactly they're getting themselves into. But the key thing here is they are deceived. They do not wish and do not know, in many cases, that they will end up fighting for, in this case, allegedly, Russia against Ukraine.
1: And is this happening in other Latin American countries as well?
7: It is. Latin America is reportedly one of the main regions where its citizens are being lured to fight in this war between Russia and Ukraine. And it's one of the newer ones. A report by the International Federation for Human Rights said that up to 27 foreign fighters may be fighting in the Russian army. Now, those include Peru, Cuba, Colombia, and now more recently Bolivia. Around 600 citizens in Peru, but nearly 10,000 Cubans, it's thought. So a lot of disparity between numbers, but yeah, an area which the Russians are seemingly trying to delve more into and recruit more heavily from.
1: Mimi Swaby. Now, the pen that arguably saved the Apollo 11 moon mission in 1969 is to be auctioned today in New York. It helped bring Neil Armstrong and Buzz Aldrin home after they became the first men to walk on the lunar surface. Richard Hamilton takes up the story.
8: This is the first moon landing in July 1969, when Neil Armstrong famously said, "That's one small step for man, one giant leap for mankind." And on that day, the 20th July, Neil Armstrong and Buzz Aldrin were collecting rock and dust samples from the surface of the moon for about 3 hours. And after that, they made their way back to the lunar module, which had landed with a large engine for its descent. and then it had a smaller engine for them to lift off and return to the moon's orbit. And as they were climbing back into this lunar module, Buzz Aldrin bumped into a circuit breaker with his backpack. And he bumped into this circuit breaker, which controls the engine of the lunar module, and broke the switch. So effectively, they were stranded on the moon, and it would have taken months for another crew to come and rescue them. But Buzz Aldrin had a felt-tip pen in his pocket, and at that moment, he made an instinctive, and what many people would say is an inspired act of improvisation. Now, this pen last went up for auction with Sotheby's back in 2022, and Cassandra Hatton from Sotheby's explained the dilemma that Buzz Aldrin was facing.
9: Buzz is looking at the circuit breaker panel, and he thinks, yeah, okay, maybe I could put my little finger in there, but I might get electrocuted, and maybe I'll take a little piece of metal, but maybe I'll blow out the entire circuit breaker panel, and then we're really dead, right? And then he realizes he's got this pen in his pocket that has a plastic tip at the end. And by some kind of miracle, the diameter of that plastic tip was the same as the diameter of the switch, and it fit perfectly in that hole and armed the engine and saved their lives.
8: That was Cassandra Hatton. And the pen itself costs 69 cents. And the story behind the pen is that one of the astronauts had bought a felt tip marker pen on his way to work. And then NASA found out that these pens actually worked when there's no gravity, which would enable astronauts to write in space. So NASA bought several hundred of these marker pens. And one article that I've found said it was one small writing instrument for man, one giant life-saving marker pen for Apollo.
1: Yeah, very good. But looking back, history would have been very different if Buzz Aldrin hadn't intervened.
8: Exactly. So the success of Apollo 11 demonstrated that America had won the space race and that US technological advances were superior to the Soviets. And the pen then got placed in the Smithsonian National Air and Space Museum. And after Apollo 11, there were a further six missions with crews, although, of course, Apollo 13 was aborted after an explosion. And then in April this year, we had the Artemis II mission, which completed a successful lunar flyby going around the far side of the moon. But if it wasn't for that pen, many historians of space would say that a lot of this would never have happened, and effectively, the astronauts might still be on the surface of the moon.
1: Richard Hamilton. Now, when booking tickets for a play or musical, you might have used one of those websites that helps identify the best seats in your price range. Often they have reviews and photos showing the view of the stage. Now there's something similar for musical performances.

0: That's what Nimrod from the Enigma Variations by Elgar sounds like, played at the Halle St. Peter's in Manchester here in the UK. The venue is hoping to become the first in the country to create a digital replica of itself to benefit conductors, orchestras and concertgoers. Kath Russell is the venue's head of development.
1: We've been working very closely with our partners, Siemens. We're trying to create a really useful tool for conductors, for musicians, but also for concert halls to create really effective rehearsals so that you can listen to the music before you actually reach a concert hall if you're on tour or if you've not been to that concert hall before. And you can decide where you might place sections of the orchestra for the best possible sound. And that will save time and money on rehearsals. Our assistant conductor Ewan Shields was talking to me about how different that experience is if you're stood on the stage and also different parts of the stage for different members of the orchestra. So being able to understand what that sound would be like for people in different seats around a concert hall that you don't know. But we also are working with Siemens on how it also could create more access to certain concert halls, particularly working with our international partners on how you could experience a concert in different concert halls, but experience it as if you were sat there. And then, of course, Halle St. Peter's, it's a deconsecrated church that we've converted into this wonderful rehearsal space. So it's a beautiful place to sit and has a natural acoustic because it was originally a church. But for those that don't know the venue, it's a really great way to promote these unique concert halls and really blend the sort of heritage with the technology. And none of this is to stop you going to the concerts. The concerts are still the primary aim of all of this technology, to make the whole experience even better.
0: Kath Russell, head of development at Halle St. Peter's in Manchester. That brings us to our main world news once again. The United States says it's completed another wave of strikes against targets in Iran as the two nations struggle for control of the Strait of Hormuz. And the Argentine vice president has stoked tensions ahead of the World Cup semi-final with England by directly linking the match to the Falklands War. That's it for now from the newsroom.
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4: I'm Elaine. My middle son crashed his car in a near head-on collision, and thankfully he was fine, but the car was a wreck. Then he was borrowing my oldest son's car, and that car died in the parking lot the same week. And so I called WLRH. I was like, hey, I've got two cars for you this week. I loved that WLRH could get both and benefit the programming here. 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
5: BBC News with David Harper. The United States military says it has carried out a new range of strikes on Iran aimed at degrading Tehran's ability to attack commercial shipping in the Strait of Hormuz. Kuwait and Bahrain say they've intercepted fresh missiles and drones launched by Iran. Ukraine and the European Union have agreed to establish joint projects to scale up production of drones. The European Commission president said the deal would combine Ukraine's ingenuity with European industrial capacity. President Trump has insisted that vehicle stops by ICE immigration enforcement agents must continue, less than a day after his administration announced their suspension. Mr. Trump said they were one of the agency's most important tools, despite two fatal shootings within a week. Argentina's vice president has stoked tension ahead of the World Cup semi-final with England by directly linking the match to the Falklands War of the 1980s. It contradicts the position of Argentina's coach, who says it's just a football match. Security has been stepped up ahead of the game in Atlanta. Economic growth in China slowed sharply between the start of April and the end of June, as weak domestic demand and the impact of the Iran war on oil prices overshadowed strong exports. Official GDP growth in the second quarter was 4.3%. Security forces in Pakistan-administered Kashmir are trying to stop protesters marching on the main city of Muzaffarabad. The protesters are demanding greater political representation. Officials in northern Germany say that unexploded munitions are hampering efforts to tackle a blaze in a national park. Old munitions buried in the soil from an abandoned military training ground have forced emergency responders to keep at least 1,000 metres away. Japan's biggest frozen food maker has warned that a cyber attack could lead to shortages at branches of Kentucky Fried Chicken and a popular sushi chain. Nichirei said the attack had disrupted operations of several of its subsidiaries, including those making deliveries to its clients. BBC News.
6: Welcome to Founders from Business Daily on the BBC World Service. I'm Liana Byrne, and today I'm talking to Sumant Sinha, the founder of ReNew, one of India's largest renewable energy companies. And he's been reshaping the nation's energy future 1 gigawatt at a time. Welcome to Founders. How are you doing today?
7: Thank you so much, Liana, for having me on the show. I'm doing terrifically. Thank you.
6: It's a pleasure having you. You are one of those founders whose work touches millions of people's lives, even if they don't necessarily know your name. You began your career in finance, working in New York and London, before walking away from the corporate world in your 40s to make a bet on renewable energy. In 2011, you founded ReNew with the ambition of helping transform India's energy system. Today, it's one of the country's largest renewable energy companies, generating 1.8% of India's electricity and playing a major role in one of the world's biggest clean energy transitions. How do you feel listening to all of that?
7: You know, it's actually a pretty surreal thing to listen to it because, you know, when we started off, our ambitions were a lot more modest. But it's really good to know that over the last decade and a half, we've been able to have some impact in a positive sense.
6: Is it right to say you didn't come from an entrepreneurial family? Your father was a civil servant and later a politician, and then your mother built a career as a writer. Was business ever discussed around the dinner table?
7: No, it wasn't, Liana. And that was really interesting. And, you know, in my family, I was the first person to do an MBA or even consider, therefore, a job not in the government. And so when I started off thinking about doing something on my own, entrepreneurial, then it was something which was quite new, quite novel in my family. Nobody would have been surprised if I had chosen a career in the civil service or if I had decided to become a politician. In my father's footsteps, that would have been entirely natural. But I wanted to really follow my own path. And becoming an entrepreneur, I felt, was something that could take me in that direction.
6: Was there anybody who taught you about money as a child and making money and that kind of entrepreneurial spirit?
7: Yeah, not really. Now that you asked me that question, not really. I think I learned it along the way as I went. And of course, in my corporate career and in my investment banking career, I came across a lot of people running corporations, doing it successfully. And that really taught me what it took to create value, why people invested in companies, why investors invested in companies, what it took to create value in them, and how to do that. So getting that exposure during my corporate life was actually very useful because it taught me how companies actually get into business areas, how they run businesses, and how value is truly created.
6: Mm. Now, your dad, he became a finance minister. Did that teach you a lot about leadership?
7: You know, in some ways it did, but in some ways also not, because in my family, everybody pursues their own path. And most of the time that my father was the finance minister, I was actually not in India. I was actually outside of India at the time.
6: It's interesting. Sometimes people rebel against what their parents are doing because you see what perhaps politics or being a writer is doing. And you say, actually, I don't really want to go down that path. Maybe that made you more or less interested in government.
7: In some ways, yes. But in some ways, it was also very attractive because obviously I'd seen my father's very successful political career. And secondly, obviously, he had a lot of connects and so on. So it might have been easier for me to get into politics. But, you know, eventually I thought it's somebody else's path and I wanted to follow my own path and create my own journey. And that to me really was the most exciting thing I could do with my life.
6: Tell me about when you enrolled in university. It's quite an interesting story there, that you were about to go somewhere and then ended up going somewhere else. And actually, that was one of the luckiest accidents of your life.
7: All of these things sometimes play out serendipitously. I was supposed to go and study economics in one of the top universities in India, but I'd also got admission to one of the IITs, or the Indian Institutes of Technology, which are very hard to get into. There's a very competitive entrance examination. And I was frankly confused about which direction to go. And as luck would have it, that year the IIT session started earlier, so I ended up going there. And then I liked it, and I just ended up staying on. And that's what made me an engineer.
6: So why finance? What was the jump-off point for you there?
7: Frankly speaking, when I was in the US, I'd finished my master's at Columbia. I didn't really know anybody in the US. I had no networks, no contacts. I needed a job. And so I applied everywhere. And as luck would have it, I got a job in Citibank.
6: And what was that like as a first job? I'm sure that's quite tough. Banks like those are known to be hardworking.
7: It was very difficult, actually, Liana. And the reason is that I had never really been exposed to the world of finance. I didn't know a lot about how tough and competitive and cutthroat investment banking could be and would be. I just knew that I was willing to work very hard and put in the hours that were required.
6: Did you ever think that you would stay at Citibank or on Wall Street? Because I know it's a tough job, but it's also a good job, isn't it?
7: It is. But, you know, I've been doing it for about 10, 11 years, and I realized that that wasn't something that I wanted to do for the rest of my life. Investment banking at some level rewards specialization, and I wanted my career to be much broader than that and really to get exposure into a wider variety of areas. So I felt that I needed to do something different. And that's really when the opportunity of going back to India in a much more broader and different kind of role popped up. And I said, you know, this is something that I have to pursue.
6: Well, tell me about that. What was the role that popped up for you?
7: You know, during one of my trips to India, I had met the chairman of one of India's largest business conglomerates. He wanted to hire somebody from outside India for the finance role. And he offered me the job of coming in as his finance head for the organization, for the conglomerate. And it was a very interesting opportunity to come into corporate India at a very, very senior level and really go from investment banking to a corporate career and a corporate life.
6: You're listening to Founders from the BBC World Service. I'm Liana Byrne, and today I'm speaking to Sumant Sinha, founder, chairman and CEO of Renew. What was different between that job and the one that you had left in New York?
7: Well, they were vastly different. One was investment banking, which, as I said, was really about giving advice to people. The other one was actually about making decisions actively about where to invest capital of your own and then living with the consequences of those investments. Working in India in that particular role, I got an exposure to a whole bunch of different sectors because our group had invested across many different areas. And so I really began to understand the dynamics of how they were thinking about investing their capital, how they looked at creating value, but also, I would say, a terrific exposure and a phenomenal experience.
6: Well, sounds like you really enjoyed the job. So tell me when you decided to set up your own business, because again, you could have stayed in that job and maybe been perfectly happy.
7: That is true. And one must ask why I decided to take all the decisions I did. But I guess at some level, as I said, there was a level of discontent in that eventually my goal was to start something on my own. And the more I worked with other people, the more I realized that the things that I did not have that would allow me to become an entrepreneur was capital of my own. I didn't have the understanding of a specific sector where I could actually find a business opportunity. And so I then really pushed myself into doing that. I said, look, here's an opportunity. I just now have to jump off the plane and, find my way through. And so that's what I did. I essentially left my job and I started this company, Renew.
6: Yeah, you jumped off that cliff and you landed on your feet, in fairness. But back then, such a huge risk. What did Renew actually look like at the start? Where do you even start with a renewable energy company? Because, as you said, there is so much capital involved. It's quite a complex business, isn't it?
7: It is. To tell you an interesting story, when I started looking to raise capital, I'd hired about 6 or 7 people. I'd built a small pipeline of 100-odd megawatts of projects. And I needed to raise, to fund those projects, about $60 million. Now, when I went to the venture capitalists to look for capital, because, you know, we were a pre-revenue company at that time, they said, look, this is too much capital for us. We're not used to deploying such large amounts of capital. So you really have to go to the private equity guys. When I went to the private equity guys, they told me that the company was too early stage and therefore they couldn't, it wasn't interesting from their standpoint. So it took a lot of pounding the pavement before we found an investor who was willing to come in. Then we really got started and the whole shape of the company then began to change quite substantially.
6: This is a family business, isn't it? Your wife, Vaishali, also co-founded Renew with you and remains part of the company today. So how does that work? How do you handle disagreements together if you're both at the head of the company?
7: Yeah, actually, I wouldn't say we're a family-run business. I would say that we're a professionally-run business. It just so happens that both I and my wife work in it. I, of course, founded the company and I am the CEO of the company. Vaishali runs some aspects of our business. But I think it's very clear to our investors and to everybody within the company as to what the management and governance of the company is. And we try to keep it as professionally run and managed as we can. And Vaishali has certain areas of responsibility within the company. And she runs those relatively independently. And because she's my wife, she reports directly to the board. We have an independent board.
6: What are the advantages and perhaps disadvantages of building a company with your spouse?
7: Look, there are many advantages in that, as an entrepreneur who started the company, it's very important for me to find people who are equally committed to the company as I am and who have the same sense of ownership and drive towards the company. And finding, who better to have that than your wife, who is equally committed and as committed as you are to making sure that the business is successful.
6: Just looking back at the 15 years of you building the company, was there a tough decision that you had to make as a founder that really stands out to you? Was there a deal that you wish you had said yes or no to?
7: I think one of the things that we perhaps should not have done was to list outside India. But at the time we took the decision, that was the right decision. But things have subsequently turned out in the manner that, that decision seems in hindsight to have not been the correct one. But, it is what it is now. Having said that, the hardest decisions really are people decisions because, some people join you very early in the process. They show faith and commitment in you. And then over a period of time, not everybody is able to evolve into the roles that you would want them to. Mm-hmm. And because you have deep, long-term relationships with them, it becomes hard to take those decisions then.
6: You spent years in finance before betting your own money on renewable energy. It's interesting. What did you see in 2011 that convinced you that the future was going to look fundamentally different from the present?
7: At the time that you start, it's very hard to really forecast where you're going to get to. So in the beginning, it was really all about trying to get the first few projects done, trying to demonstrate that we could execute on the ground, that we could hire people, that we could manage them, that we could create a company, et cetera. And so in the beginning, it was really not about creating a very large organization and trying to change India's electricity landscape. It was much more about survival and doing the first few projects properly. So that is really how we started off. And in the beginning, our ambitions were quite modest. It's only over the years that those ambitions began to change.
6: Now, where do you think India is at in terms of renewable energy today? Because to give a wider context, we have a lot of conversations about India taking oil from Russia. Narendra Modi has argued that, it is still a developing country, so we need cheap oil wherever it can come from. So do you think that India can become a renewable powerhouse? Is it on the right track today, or does work still need to be done?
7: Look, I think India has done a terrific job on the clean energy transition. And it's for a variety of reasons. Of course, climate change is how it all started. That is what drove the initial rollout in clean energy. But now, especially with what's happening globally, with all the wars going on and the geopolitical situation being what it is, India recognizes that we import all of our fossil fuels, or at least 85% of it. And that's a dependency that is very unhealthy for us. And so therefore, energy security is something that we have to work on with a high degree of urgency. And the solution for that is to move as quickly as possible into clean energy, whether it is using renewable energy to generate electricity, whether it is to use renewable energy to power things like data centers, or create green fuels like green hydrogen and green ammonia. All of those are areas that now the government is very strongly now pushing forward.
6: It does seem as though the conversation has shifted, because we were talking a lot about green energy over the last couple of years, but then obviously the US President Donald Trump, the US is the biggest global economy in the world, he's saying things like drill, baby, drill. They've pulled back on their climate commitments. So have other countries around the world. So does that worry you?
7: No, of course it does. It worries me because ultimately I do believe that climate change is one of the most central issues facing humanity. And if we don't act with the absolute highest sense of urgency on it, then we are going to, you know, it's going to lead to 2 degrees plus temperature change, which is going to be really, really damaging to the world as a whole. It will lead to all sorts of consequences on food security, migration, you know, droughts, etc. So the consequences are going to be quite dire. But, you know, eventually I feel that technology, which is driving climate change efforts, will triumph over drilling things out of the ground. So I think longer term, it's going to eventually be a situation where the energy transition wins out.
6: And what do you think about clean energy and how it could help equality, essentially? The divide between rich and poor is quite stark in India. Do you think that that's going to help with that?
7: You know, I think that clean energy ultimately is, it's a little bit more democratic than large single location power generating stations, because clean energy can be put up on one's roof through government subsidies. It can become very cheap. The farmer can use, pumps getting powered by solar power. So all of that is going to bring renewable energy much closer to the common man.
6: I mean, we were talking about what clean energy is going to look like in 20 years' time, but what would you hope people would say what your contribution to India's development and energy future was? You might be retired in 20 years, who knows, but when they talk about renewable energy, how would you like to be spoken about in the mix?
7: That's an interesting question. 20 years, of course, I'll no longer be active at the very least. I hope that people think of me as one of the architects of the clean energy transition in India, and not just as one of the people who created policies or who talked about it, but somebody who actually went out and got it done. Because I think that to me is the hardest thing to achieve, which is to actually execute things at a ground level. Talking is easy, writing papers is easy, but actually getting out there, raising capital, hiring people, getting them to work, creating a large organization over a period of time, acquiring land, building transmission lines, digging holes, building roads, all of that takes a lot of effort, and it is not to be undermined. And if people recognize that I made a contribution in that area and helped set the industry up as being one of the early movers, I think that would be fine from my standpoint.
6: Saman Sinha, founder of Renew, it's been an absolute pleasure. Thank you for being on Meet the Founders with me today.
7: Thank you so much, Liana.
6: That was Saman Sinha, founder, chairman and CEO of Renew. He was speaking to me, Liana Byrne, for this edition of Business Daily. The programme was produced by Barbara George. If you'd like to get in touch with the team, our email address is businessdaily@bbc.co.uk. Thanks for listening.
8: BBC World Service, and now Witness History, with me, Emily Wither. I'm taking you back 10 years to when Turkey was rocked by the bloodiest coup attempt in its modern history, on July 15, 2016. That night, a faction of the Turkish military launched a coordinated attempt to topple President Recep Tayyip Erdogan's government. I'm in Istanbul, in the historic neighbourhood of Çengelköy on the Asian side of the Bosphorus Strait. It has the feel of a traditional seaside village, yet it's in Turkey's largest city. At weekends, Istanbul residents come here to soak up the relaxed atmosphere, sitting by the water, eating fish and seafood. The Mukhtar of the neighbourhood, Jan Cumhurcu, in Turkey that's an elected head who handles local issues, says that Friday night began as just another typical summer's evening.
9: Güzel bir cuma akşamıydı. Hatta ve hatta o akşam...
10: It was a lovely Friday evening.
9: In fact, that evening, my wife was here too. We had our tea, I performed evening prayer, and after that, I live in the center of Çengelköy. So as we were entering the house, my wife said, there's a big crowd. The thing is, the weather was very hot, and Çengelköy is an area known for its food. We get a lot of people here on weekends, so there was a big crowd, and my wife said, John, come on, let's get ice cream. I parked the car, we're walking, and at that moment, citizens are running toward me. Just then, a friend of mine named Yüksel, I will never forget it, said, Can, something is wrong.
8: Can Cumhurcu looked around. Soldiers were passing through the neighbourhood. At first, he thought it was normal. After all, there was a military academy nearby. Çengelköy is just south of one of the main crossings linking Europe and Asia, and it was when his neighbours started telling him the bridge was being sealed that he started to worry.
9: A woman from our neighbourhood, like a sister to me, came up to me and said, Can, please help. They have detained my daughter on the bridge. When she said that, I said, Allah Allah, something is wrong. I started heading toward the police station. I went in and looked at the television. The minute I saw the tank on top of the bridge, I said, oh no, there is an uprising. Because the thing is, I'd already lived through the coup in 1980. People my age know what this kind of event is because, simply put, the military has no business in a metropolis.
8: How were you feeling in that moment? Were you scared?
9: No fear whatsoever. Let me put it this way. We ran toward the bullets.
8: Without still really knowing what was going on, Can called all the men to the village square. And this quiet neighbourhood found itself on one of the front lines of the attempted coup. Çengelköy is a socially conservative area that has always voted for the AKP, the party of Turkey's president, Recep Tayyip Erdogan, still in power today. Can and his neighbours were ready to fight. It wasn't the first time Turkey's armed forces had interfered in politics.
9: During the 1980 coup, we didn't know what a mobile phone was. We woke up one morning, pulled up...
8: ...interfered in politics.

0: mind. Are you drunk? He got angry. He had a weapon in his hand at the time, and he pressed the weapon against my chest. And at that moment, the youth of Çengelköy formed a wall behind us, like a fortress.
1: There had also been gunshots in the capital, Ankara, and military jets and helicopters were in the skies. By that time, Turkey's then Prime Minister, Binali Yildirim, had officially announced an attempted coup was underway, blaming a group within Turkey's military for trying to overthrow the government. The coup plotters took over local media stations and forced one journalist at gunpoint to read a statement on air.
2: Evrensel temel hak ve hürriyeti, yurtta sulh konseyinin teminatı altında.
1: Saying a new constitution was being prepared, accusing the government of eroding democratic and secular rule of law, and that the country would now be run by a peace council.
3: Hello. Buyurun Sayın Cumhurbaşkanım, dinliyoruz.
1: 20 minutes later, President Erdogan popped up on CNN Turk. A reporter held up her phone while the president urged in a video call for people to take to the streets to oppose what was happening. There was fierce fighting on the streets, especially in Çengelköy.
0: It was now around 11:40 p.m. The sounds of gunfire started falling very close to us. They were firing bullets at us. Around that time, the exterior light of the police station was on, a floodlight. I said, let's turn off that light so we don't become an open target. When I came back outside, I was hit by a bullet.
1: You can hear this man shouting, they shot our Muhtar, as Jan lies bloody on the street. As his neighbors pull him to safety, he's saying,
0: kids, get my foot. You forgot my foot over there. Imagine a great pain, great agony. I felt that my food had come off. They tried to keep me alive by giving me oxygen, and then everything went white. And I said, this is death. So this is what death is.
1: As the neighborhood leader is rushed to hospital, the Turkish parliament is bombed several times, and the fierce fighting continues late into the night. But by around 9 a.m. the next day, it becomes clear the coup has not succeeded, and people start to cautiously celebrate.
4: Less than 12 hours after the attempted coup began, soldiers surrendered, walking from tanks with their hands above their heads. Equipment abandoned in the chaos.
1: Over 300 people were killed, including Jan's nephew. And Jan was among more than 2,100 injured that night. Shot in the groin, he did not lose his foot as he first feared, but he still feels a burning sensation. The attempted coup divided and transformed Turkey in ways still felt today. The US-based cleric Fethullah Gulen and his powerful Islamic movement was accused by the government of being the mastermind, a charge he denied until his death. The Turkish government detained nearly 300,000 people over suspected links to Gulen and suspended or sacked more than 150,000 civil servants. Hundreds of media outlets were shut and hundreds of opposition lawmakers jailed. Erdogan was accused of using the attempted coup as a pretext to muzzle dissent, an accusation he denied.
0: On the evening of July 15, 2016, people had come to Çengelköy to have fun. They had come to spend money. But when the situation suddenly changed, everyone said, yes, what should our priority be? It should be how we defend our homeland. What mattered for us was the survival of the state, the flag remaining on the pole. You cannot afford to think politically here.
1: The bridge next to Çengelköy has been renamed the 15th July Martyrs Bridge, and all of the bus stops running to the neighborhood are named after those that were killed that night, including Jan's nephew, Osman. Jan Cumhurcu still serves as the Muhtar. He was speaking to me, Emily Wither, in Istanbul for Witness History.
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1: Welcome to NewsHour from the BBC World Service. Hello, I'm James Menendez. The US says it's launched another wave of strikes on Iran as the struggle for control of the Strait of Hormuz intensifies, along with the rhetoric on both sides.
2: We're going to knock out all their power plants. We're going to knock out all their bridges unless they get to the table and negotiate.
1: We'll look at how the conflict is weakening Iran's influence over its neighbour, Iraq. Also today, as England and Argentina prepare for their World Cup semi-final, we'll hear about a fraught relationship that goes back many decades.
3: From a British point of view, this is a football rivalry which has not been renewed for 20-odd years. From an Argentinian point of view, it's a political rivalry as well.
1: Plus, Australia's plans to regulate AI and its energy-hungry data centres. And why are so many modern novels about the murder of women? All that and more after the news.
4: BBC News with Govinda Gill. The US military has launched a fresh wave of strikes against Iran for the fifth day in a row as the battle for control of the Strait of Hormuz escalates. US Central Command says the latest barrage is designed to degrade Tehran's military capacity to attack commercial shipping in the waterway. Iran has continued to target what it says are US military targets. Barbara Plett-Usher is in Jerusalem.
5: This is a pattern that has been intensifying over Iran's insistence that it keep control of the Strait of Hormuz. Tehran now says the waterway will stay closed until the U.S. stops bombing. Its Revolutionary Guards are threatening to expand attacks to include other routes that are used to export oil and gas. President Trump has reimposed a punishing naval blockade, and he's again said he might target Iran's power plants and bridges if it doesn't return to negotiations, which could be considered a war crime.
4: Ukraine and the European Union have agreed to establish joint projects to scale up production of drones. Speaking in Kyiv, the European Commission President Ursula von der Leyen said the deal would combine Ukraine's ingenuity with European industrial capacity. The Ukrainian President Volodymyr Zelensky celebrated the announcement and its potential.
6: For the first time, Ukraine is approaching the capability to produce Patriot missiles and could become the third country in history to have this agreement and this privilege. Ukraine is building its own ballistics and deep strikes, and these are not just developments, but a real force that is already operating, which covers distances previously unreachable.
4: The British leader, Keir Starmer, has received a standing ovation from MPs following his final Prime Minister's questions in Parliament. On Monday, Andy Burnham will become Prime Minister and Sir Keir pledged his wholehearted support to his successor. 5 days before leaving Downing Street, he said the country was now in a better place.
7: Every Prime Minister knows when they take up the torch that the day will come when they have to pass it on. That day has come for me. This is the end of my political journey. In 6 years, went from historic defeat in 2019 to historic victory in 2024. And in 2 years in government, I leave the country in better shape than I found it. I am proud of everything that we have achieved.
4: Sir Keir also highlighted his concern that in 10 years in Parliament, three MPs or former MPs had been murdered and called for more to be done to defend democracy. Officials in northern Germany say that unexploded munitions are hampering efforts to tackle a large wildfire in a national park. Concerns over unexploded ordnance at an abandoned military training site have forced emergency responders to keep at least 1,000 metres away. World News from the BBC. The billionaire investor Warren Buffett has said it was not a surprise when he told the Microsoft co-founder that he decided to stop donating to the Gates Foundation. The move came in the wake of revelations from the US Department of Justice about the ties between Bill Gates and the late sex offender Jeffrey Epstein. Mr. Gates has not been accused of any crimes. The Cuban state-owned energy company says power has been restored after the electricity grid collapsed on Tuesday. Around 10 million people were left without power in the third complete blackout in 10 days. The authority said it had been caused by a sudden frequency change in a generating unit. Thailand has invited the Burmese president, Min Aung Hlaing, on an official visit. It would be the first such trip to the neighbouring nation since he stepped down as Myanmar's military leader. The foreign minister of Thailand said discussions had to be held with its leaders. Japan's largest frozen food maker, Nichirei, says a cyber attack could lead to shortages at branches of Kentucky Fried Chicken and a popular sushi chain. The company said the attack had disrupted operations of several subsidiaries. Here's Ambarasan Ethirajan.
8: Nichirei did not share full details of the attack, but mentioned system failures caused by unauthorized access. The disruption could affect large parts of Japan's food sector, as Nichirei also provides temperature-controlled logistical services to a wide range of businesses. A spokesperson for KFC described the situation as fluid, saying product shortages, reduced menus and changes to opening hours were possible. Local media said supermarkets had already been hit, along with pastry chefs and elderly care centers. Kura Sushi, a popular chain in Japan and abroad, said some of its stores were being affected.
4: BBC News.
1: Hello and welcome to NewsHour from the BBC World Service. We're coming to you live from London. I'm James Menendez. And our top story today is the battle for control for the Strait of Hormuz, that crucial waterway for exports out of the Gulf region. And it's a battle that seems to be intensifying by the day. A little earlier, the US military said it had carried out a new wave of strikes on targets in Iran, lasting an hour and a half. That follows a much longer bombardment overnight. That sound from footage released by US Central Command. It says its barrages are designed to degrade Iran's ability to attack commercial shipping in the Strait of Hormuz. The rhetoric on both sides is also becoming more aggressive. Iran has threatened to block off other trading routes in the region. And this was President Trump speaking to Fox News last night.
2: Next week it gets really bad for them, because next week comes the power plants, next week comes the bridges. We're going to knock out all their power plants. We're going to knock out all their bridges unless they get to the table and negotiate.
1: Iran's Deputy Foreign Minister Kazem Gharibabadi said on Tuesday that the US was seeking to prevent Tehran from exercising what he described as effective sovereignty over the Strait of Hormuz, and accused the US of tearing up the recently signed Memorandum of Understanding.
9: Iran never left the negotiation table. It was the United States that destroyed the Islamabad Memorandum of Understanding. We haven't done such a thing. The fact that they want Iran to return to negotiations is a request that will not be fulfilled. With the criminal activities of the US, the Islamic Republic of Iran will not be the first country to request negotiations with them. We will not request negotiations with the United States.
1: Well, all this is having an impact on politics in the region as countries prepare for prolonged disruption. In a moment, we'll hear about plans to revive an oil pipeline between Iraq and Syria and how the conflict is changing Iraq itself. Indeed, the Iraqi Prime Minister Ali al-Zaidi was at the White House in Washington yesterday. President Trump praised what he called the country's tremendous potential because of its oil resources.
10: Look, Baghdad, I think, and I and this country, we're going to make some tremendous music together. We haven't been dealing very much over the last 4 or 5 years with the previous administration. Iraq has tremendous potential because of their oil and because of other things, but because of their oil. And we're going to be doing a lot of deals. We're going to create a lot of jobs for both countries, and we're going to be taking out a lot of oil. A lot of oil is coming out, and the American companies are doing it. Mostly American companies now, they don't want to do business with others. They want to do business with America, and that's good.
1: Well, with shipping through the Strait of Hormuz so disrupted, the search continues for other ways to get the region's supplies of crude oil and natural gas out to world markets. And one possible route is an old, largely disused oil pipeline between Kirkuk in northern Iraq and Banyas on Syria's Mediterranean coast. The US State Department has said it is supporting efforts to restore the pipeline with the help of American firms. However, it won't be easy. Andrew Tabler is a Syria expert at the think tank, the Washington Institute. He's in Damascus at the moment.
11: The existing Kirkuk-Banias pipeline is derelict and non-functioning. The Syrian civil war really did it in, but for decades it's been either bombed and closed by the United States in 2003, and also then by a lot of other parties and been subject to dispute. Some of it is remaining in the Syrian grid, but it also doesn't function. So a new one would need to be built.
1: I mean, you're in Damascus. You're talking to the people involved. I mean, is this a goer, do you think?
11: Well, what's about to be announced, I think, will be a memorandum of understanding. It will not be a contract. It's a big difference, of course. But it is ambitious. It will, as I understand it, involve a pipeline that would carry about 1 million barrels of oil a day, depending on what speed, from Iraq out to the Syrian coast for export. That would involve an investment, a very large investment, which is rumored to be or estimated to be about $10 billion. But, of course, there are a lot of figures being thrown around out there.
1: How difficult will it be to secure the pipeline, I mean, now and in the future?
11: I would say very. Those parts of Syria and Iraq are heavily dominated traditionally by ISIS, and also Shia militia operate there that are aligned with Iran. So there's a large swath of territory. Anytime you have fixed infrastructure like that, energy infrastructure, it's going to be a target for sabotage. The designers of this apparently have some ideas. They think that they can secure it. They are going to put some fiber optic lines and other electronic ways of monitoring the pipeline route. But also, of course, there's been a change in government in Damascus, and it has a different relationship with the tribes in that area. Iraq is another thing. But it's probably the biggest question overhanging this, because traditionally security and disputes over transit fees have done in pipelines in the Middle East in the past.
1: Yeah. Do you think international companies are ready to start making these sorts of long-term investments in infrastructure in Syria?
11: Yeah, this is a really good question. So there are things which are, so far, the contracts that have been announced have been low-hanging fruit. And what I mean by that is, you know, American companies going into Syrian Petroleum Corporation fields and trying to increase production. That, you know, fairly lower risk. Building a pipeline is a whole other thing. But the understanding is that this project, if it ever gets to fruition, it would be a consortium of companies, and some of which would be American, and that they would operate on a build, operate, transfer basis. But again, the details aren't out there, and they may be announced in the coming days.
1: But briefly, I mean, it does rely on stability in Syria, political stability, doesn't it?
11: It does, and Syria is traditionally the or one of the world's most unstable countries in the 20th century and in this century. But however, there is a real need. I think it's a combined thing. The Syrian people are exhausted from war. They need to rebuild their country, and they need to find a way to get some money to do that. And the Iraqis now, because of this closing of the Straits of Hormuz, they're probably hurting among the most. So therefore, they have a good reason to work together. And the question is, will the Iranians allow this to take place without sabotage? I would doubt it, but anything's possible.
1: Andrew Tabler of the Washington Institute speaking to me from the Syrian capital, Damascus. Well, the war between Iran and the US is also driving other shifts in the region, especially when it comes to Iraq, one of Iran's closest allies since the demise of Saddam Hussein more than 20 years ago. Kamran Palani, a senior fellow at the Middle East Peace and Security Forum at the American University of Kurdistan, he recently wrote an article called Iran is Losing Iraq. I asked him to explain why.
12: When I wrote that Iran's influence is on the decline or is losing Iraq, I should clarify I meant that from a comparative perspective. You know, if you look back 10 years ago, Iran's position was quite different. Iran was in a much stronger position in the country, overwhelmed Iraq's different sectors. That said, Iran still has tools at its disposal. It has, over the past two decades, it has deeply infiltrated into Iraqi institutions and various sectors of society. But here is what has changed, and that is the core of my thesis and my article. Iran's allies, I mean proxies and militias, are no longer able to unilaterally define the narrative. They are increasingly on the defensive. You know, a very important development is that, first of all, the Iran-US rivalry or competition in Iraq should not be seen as a winner-take-all or a single round. We are looking at an ongoing series of contests and rounds. Right now, the U.S. has shown, especially in the current government formation, the U.S. has shown more leverage in this round, and it has vetoed who is going to be the prime minister. It has demonstrated a stronger influence of the direction of the current government. All of this collectively lead us to a new reality. Iran in general is on the decline rather than on the rise in the country.
1: And in terms of the militias, the Iran-backed militias, I mean, they did seem to operate as a state within a state. I mean, is it that their power has waned, or is it that their interests have now changed?
12: So, first of all, the Iraqi militias, there are different types of militias. All of them collectively, at least on paper, integrated into Iraq's defense about 10 years ago. They are all paid by the Iraqi government, but many of them respond to the government in Tehran rather than the government in Baghdad. So that has been significant barrier to any development of Iraq becoming an independent actor in the region. So being paid by the government, by the country, but also by responding, being loyal to other to the capital in the neighboring state. That's the first point. The second point, let's be honest, you know, in the political vocabulary of our analysis, we don't mention that Iran has military bases in inside Iraq, but these Iraqi militias have been acting as military bases and facilities for Iran over the past two decades in the country, deeply weakening the country. So what is changing at the moment, some of the militias who have not been completely Iranian proxies, such as Sarayat Salam belonging to Muqtada Sadr and others, now are announcing their integration into the state forces, creating a new political environment that if you want to be vocal in Iraq's politics, you need to act as a political actor rather than a military actor. So all of these push the Iran-backed militias inside the country into the corner, into the margins of Iraq's politics.
1: And just very briefly then, I mean, is this shift going to be welcomed by people pleased to reduce their dependence on Iran?
12: Definitely. It's a very popular move, but let's be honest, it requires time. It requires a lot of work from the Iraqi government to demonstrate its agency. Iran, just a few months ago, 3 months ago, Iran-backed militias turned Iraq into a battlefield, attacking not only the American bases in the country, but also attacking its own infrastructure and bases, including a lot of the attacks took place inside the Kurdistan region. So all of this have been taking place with no accountability.
1: And that was Kamran Palani. He's a senior fellow at the Middle East Peace and Security Forum at the American University of Kurdistan. As ever, you can keep up to date with all the latest developments over the Strait of Hormuz and in the Middle East more widely on our website, bbc.com/news. We will be returning to this story a little later in the programme in just over half an hour, looking at Iran and the US's plans now abandoned to try and charge tolls for ships to pass through the strait. We'll be speaking to a prominent maritime historian. As I say, that's in about half an hour here on News Hour.
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1: This is NewsHour with James Menendez, live from the BBC. Let's head to Australia now, where the government of Prime Minister Anthony Albanese today announced plans to regulate the growing AI sector. And in particular, two issues: the impact of data centres when it comes to their near insatiable thirst for water and electricity, and abuse of copyright. The proposals would ban AI companies from training their models on Australian books, music and so on without the consent of artists or payment to them. All this follows the government's pioneering moves to restrict access to social media by under-16s. However, as with that, there are big questions around how these AI plans will work in practice. I've been talking to Rita Matuloniti, Associate Professor in Law at Macquarie University in Sydney. First of all, why have the data centres become such a big issue in Australia?
16: Yes, we have seen in Australia very strong growth of data centres. We have them in hundreds, and more are planned in a few years. And a lot of them are growing in big cities like Sydney and Melbourne. And people really starting getting concerned about the fact that they're taking space, of course, using electricity, which would likely to increase prices, using water resources. And you, as you might know, Australia is the driest continent, so we don't have that much water. And also actually taking away from building houses, they then occupied building data centers. So there was a bit of increasing concern among communities and actually even suggestions to establish moratorium. But the Prime Minister took a different position and said, we will keep building them, but we will legislate. We will require them to feed electricity back into the grid. He talked about that we have a lot of solar energy, we should be using it. We have a lot of space across our big Australia, so we maybe have to think about developing them outside the cities and so on.
1: And what about the issue of copyright? Because, I mean, countries are really struggling with this, aren't they? That AI companies are using, you know, music books and so on to train their models, but the artists aren't getting the compensation they want. I mean, how would that work under law? Would it work just simply by enforcing existing copyright laws, do you think?
16: That's indeed another very controversial question in Australia. So government so far was actually quite strong on this, and despite of a lot of lobbying from AI industry to introduce an exception like text and data mining that exists in UK and Europe, the government said no last year, we're not going to do that. You will have to essentially license the content. And the Prime Minister today again reiterated that they will respect copyright industry's choices. And it's not only about remuneration, it's sort of asking their permission as well. But they didn't provide no details how it's going to work. So I think the government doesn't yet know how to make it happen. There have been proposals by Anthropic, for instance, that there could be a single fund to sort of where some compensation could be paid to right holders in exchange of text and data mining exception. But the government said we won't introduce such exception. So I think they see licensing as the way to go, but we yet don't know how this exactly licensing will look like.
1: Yeah. Is it also about this Australian government's, well, apparent desire to take the lead globally on some of these issues? We've, of course, seen, you know, Australia introducing the social media ban for under-16s. Do you think that is the ambition?
16: Certainly it is. Prime Minister has highlighted that Australia wants to lead AI policy. And I think by establishing the office and that national framework, they claim to be the first country to do that, although I'm not sure if that's exactly true. We of course know that EU already has an AI Act for a few years, but Prime Minister and government, I think they want to position themselves as leaders in AI policymakers and also as a very attractive jurisdiction for international investment. They highlighted that they're also working very much on AI safety together with other leading jurisdictions like UK, US, Canada are thinking seriously about how to address all the public security concerns raised by AI. So that's certainly what was one of the main intentions of the announcement today.
1: That was Rita Matuloniti from Macquarie University in Sydney speaking to me a little earlier. Andy Serkis is best known as a master of motion capture, playing Gollum in Lord of the Rings, Caesar in the Planet of the Apes series, and even taking on the role of King Kong. But now he's controlling creatures in a different way, but directing a new animated film version of George Orwell's Animal Farm. We retired any children who decide to watch this instead of reading the book for school, because there are a lot of changes. There's a new protagonist piglet called Lucky. This time modern autocracies are the target rather than communism. And there's even a third act, complete with happy ending. As you can imagine, not everyone is happy about those changes. Our entertainment correspondent Colin Patterson has been talking to Andy Serkis.
17: All animals are equal, but some are more equal than others.
18: The new frenetic and ferociously family-friendly big-screen animated version of Animal Farm, directed by Andy Serkis.
19: This is our home.
18: George Orwell's book made a huge impression on him as a child.
20: I remember vividly reading it on the 273 bus to Ealing from my home in Ruislip when I was about, I think I was either 11 or 12 years old. And it was one of the first sort of young adult books that affected me emotionally. Just the way that the animals were manipulated and lied to just really deeply sat with me.
18: And in 2011, filming an escape scene in Rise of the Planet of the Apes reminded him of Animal Farm and inspired him to make his own version.
21: Do you want to be food or do you want freedom?
18: It just took a long time.
22: 15 years ago was when you first got this idea. We've had 7 prime ministers since then. Things have changed.
20: They have, because truth as a value that we all esteem seems to have vanished. And that is such a central part of Orwell's storytelling. We weren't about to set about making a version of Animal Farm that was a history lesson about Russia. And we talked to the Orwell estate, and it was, what would he be wanting to express now? Where would his political targets be?
23: Activate cute eyes.
24: I'd rather gouge them out.
20: Some people won't like it. And quite frankly, part of Orwell, the nature of Orwell, was being someone who stirs it up, who makes people think and gets people talking. And the ideal for us for this was to have a debate between young and old. I want people to have an opinion of a film they've seen, not a film they've heard about. That's the thing that hurts. It's when people don't go and see a film because of all the prejudging of a movie. And the rest of the world may have a completely different opinion to a US box office figure, which I'm pretty certain will be the case, actually.
18: Andy Serkis was speaking from New Zealand, where he is directing and starring in the new Lord of the Rings film, The Hunt for Gollum. Anya Taylor-Joy will play the elf Saren, alongside Kate Winslet, Leo Woodall and Jamie Dornan, which prompted a question.
22: Lord of the Rings, why are the casts so white?
20: I mean, Tolkien himself was influenced a lot by Norse mythology. There's a lot of that feeling. The Shire feels very, very much like a very white, you know, they're not very concerned about what goes on beyond the borders of the Shire, but they know they don't want people coming in. Yes, there have been criticisms. This particular film is somewhat acknowledging that, but I don't think we will be doing a politically correct casting for the sake of casting and ticking boxes version of the film. So it's where relevant, basically.
18: And with that, it was time for Andy Serkis to go and continue to direct the 10th biggest film franchise in history. Just another day on the farm.
1: Colin Patterson reporting there, talking to Andy Serkis. 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Do stay with us. We've got lots more coming up in the second half of the programme.
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0: Coming up on News Hour in the next 30 minutes, the long history of England and Argentina's footballing rivalry, the health impact of plans to make daylight saving time in the US permanent, and why are so many successful modern novels about the murder of women, and is it necessarily a bad thing? All that's coming up after the news.
1: BBC News with Govinda Gill. The United States military says it's carried out a new wave of strikes against Iran as the battle for control of the Strait of Hormuz escalates. Kuwait and Bahrain said they'd intercepted fresh missiles and drones launched by Iran as it targets US bases in the region. Ukraine and the European Union have agreed to establish joint projects to scale up production of drones. The European Commission president said the deal would combine Ukraine's ingenuity with European industrial capacity. The British Prime Minister, Keir Starmer, has received a standing ovation from MPs following his final Prime Minister's Questions in Parliament. He pledged his support to his successor, Andy Burnham. The German Chancellor, Friedrich Merz, has warned against any US interference in state elections in September. Tech billionaire and Trump associate Elon Musk had encouraged Germans to vote for the far-right, AfD, in national elections last year. Mr. Merz said Germany did not meddle in US politics and expected similar restraint from Washington. Mr. Trump's nominee for U.S. Attorney General Todd Blanche is facing tough questions during his confirmation hearing in the Senate. He's previously been criticized over his handling of the release of files on Jeffrey Epstein, the late convicted sex offender. The Cuban state-owned energy company says power has been restored after Tuesday's blackout. Some 10 million people were left without electricity. Unexploded munitions are hampering efforts to tackle a wildfire in northern Germany. Fire crews are having to keep... A cyber attack on one of Japan's biggest frozen food suppliers, Nichirei, has prompted several of its customers to warn of possible shortages or store closures. They include Kentucky Fried Chicken and a popular sushi chain. BBC News.
0: You're listening to NewsHour. Now, is the US about to end the practice of moving its clocks forward by an hour in spring and back again in autumn? On Tuesday, the US House of Representatives voted to make daylight saving time, as it's called, permanent by passing the Sunshine Protection Act with bipartisan support. It still has to get past the Senate, though, and the idea has plenty of opponents. I've been talking to Dr. Beth Mallow, Professor of Neurology and Paediatrics at Vanderbilt Health. She's also a sleep specialist. What does she make of the idea of permanent daylight saving?
2: I think it's the wrong decision from a health perspective.
0: And why is that?
2: Well, we need morning light, which is optimized by standard time, to be at our best. We have to align our brains with the outside world, and that's what morning light does. So when we don't get that morning light, particularly in the dark mornings of the winter, which would happen under permanent daylight saving time, it can really mess with our health, our weight, our cardiovascular function, our mood, not to mention the impact on kids who are trying to get to school in the morning. They could be very, very sleepy. So we, from a health and safety standpoint, we really advocate to not go to this permanent daylight saving time.
0: Because the point is, in many parts of the country, it would be dark until, well, quite late on in the morning, perhaps 8:30,
2: yeah, even 9
0: o'clock,
2: 9:30
0: in some places. Well, what about the argument, though, that, if you've got slightly lighter evenings in the winter, it gets people outside. Perhaps they can, go outside and do sport, for example.
2: Yeah, I mean, like anything else, there are trade-offs. And sure, I mean, I would certainly appreciate having more light on both ends in the dark winters. The problem is you can't create more light. So if I had to have my light, I would want it in the morning because that's the healthier choice. That's when, for example, when people have seasonal affective disorder and they're depressed in the winter, we actually prescribe light boxes in the morning because that's when you get the most bang for your buck in terms of

0: light, improving your mood and your depression. So for those reasons and the impact, for example, on our kids going to school in the dark, we really advocate for the permanent standard time, or just like keep things they are for now.
1: Or we could all just move to Florida.
0: Well, you know, it's funny you say that, because it was Florida in 1974 that actually led the repeal of daylight saving time. Our country, because we thought it was going to save energy during the energy crisis of 1974, it actually didn't save energy at all to move to daylight saving time. But we moved as a country to daylight saving time, and it was the people in Florida, the state legislators, who actually repealed it.
1: Sleep specialist and professor of neurology, Beth Mallow. You're listening to NewsHour live from the BBC in London. I'm James Menendez. It is a soccer match, period. There's nothing more to it. The words of Argentina's coach Lionel Scaloni as he looked forward to the game against England later today in the World Cup. He might have wanted his team to focus on the football, but locker room videos had his players chanting this ahead of the match. For Las Malvinas, the Falkland Islands, for Leo, Lionel Messi, and for Diego Maradona, they were chanting. And in a post on social media today, Argentina's vice president, Victoria Villarroel, made the same link between the match and the brief war between the UK and Argentina over the Falklands in 1982, calling the English pirates and usurpers. In fact, the rivalry between the two countries goes back much further to the early 19th century. Jonathan Wilson is author of Angel with Dirty Faces, the footballing history of Argentina.
2: There was two British attempts to seize Buenos Aires, actually during the Napoleonic Wars in 1806 and 1807. But then later in the century, Argentina becomes part of the informal empire. Britain runs the banks, it runs the railways, it makes an enormous amount of money exporting beef from the Argentinian market. And also, it introduces football. And what you see is it creates almost an Oedipal relationship. And I think you really see that really clearly. The first time England play Argentina with football is in 1951. It's a friendly for the Festival of Britain.
3: The blue and white striped Argentinians are eager to be the first foreign side to beat England at home. And none more so than Rugillo, the goalie with a deadpan face. And here's a chance for him as Jackie Milgan fires in a...
2: Argentina come to London. And if you look at the previews in the Argentinian press, they all couch it in terms of, we are the pupils going to take on the masters. And this sense that toppling the masters is possible, but going to be a real challenge.
1: And that plays into what also Argentina's sense of its self as a sort of upstart footballing nation and the way it plays football too. Is that right?
2: Yeah, I think that's true, that when the British retreat from Argentina, sort of in the years leading up to the First World War, you know, it's an immigrant society. The indigenous peoples have either been slaughtered or driven to the periphery. And football is hugely important in the society because it's one of the very few things everybody agrees on, whether you're of Spanish origin or Italian origin, or if you're of Northern European Jewish origin or Arab origin or British or Irish or French or German. When you watch this team in the blue and white stripes play against Chile or Uruguay or Brazil, you want them to win. This is how you express your Argentinian identity. And that identity becomes identified pretty quickly in direct contradistinction to the English. So the English had introduced schools. A lot of those schools still exist in Buenos Aires. And football came through the schools. But the game there was played on beautiful, big playing fields. It's all about running. It's all about stamina. There's a teacher there with a whistle to step in if things get out of hand. Whereas the Argentinian game is played on the potreros, on the vacant lots of the burgeoning city. And those games would be your mass games in small spaces. The pitch is hard. It's uneven. So what's prioritised is close technical control, but also a self-reliance and the ability to look after yourself, to use your elbows. And so those two elements, the virtuosity and the self-reliance, they become the defining features of Argentinian football in direct comparison to the hard-running and fair play of English football.
1: Well, we'll talk about using elbows or hands in just a moment, but how does this all play out? Take us to 1966. It's the year that England wins the World Cup. They are hosts and they play Argentina in the quarter-final, but it all gets rather messy, doesn't it?
2: Yeah, I mean, that's the hardest game England have. I think Argentina are one of the best three or four teams there, arguably, on a technical level, the best team there. They've had terrible preparations for various reasons, including a coup in Argentina after the team had left. So I think they're a bit unsettled. In the group, they have a couple of quite violent games. They get a reputation. I think both sides go into the game expecting the worst. And then what happens after 31 minutes, Antonio Ratín, the Argentina captain, who'd already been booked, he's sent off. It's not entirely clear why, some form of dissent, but he didn't speak German or English. The German referee, Rudi Kreitlein, didn't speak Spanish. But Kreitlein said the look on his face was enough. So you can understand why a player gets upset at being sent off for, quote, look on his face. Ratín takes ages to leave the pitch. This is a huge furore. It looks for a while as if the Argentina team are going to walk off. And eventually, Ratín goes off. He sits for a while on the red carpet in front of the royal box. And then finally, he takes his long, slow walk around the pitch. And there's this incredibly poignant moment when he stops by the corner flag. And the corner flags of that World Cup were Union Jacks. And he takes the British flag in his hand and he rubs it between his forefinger and thumb. And the gesture seems to suggest, is this what you've become? Is this what Britain is now? Is this your fair play? And then after that game, Alf Ramsey, the England manager, gives a very ill-judged interview where he's being challenged about England not being the most attacking, the most exciting team. They'd won 1-0. And he says, we'll produce our best form only when we come against a team who did not behave as animals. And that animals comment has dominated the relationship between England and Argentina ever since.
1: So fast forward 20 years to 1986, and this is in the wake of the war, the Falklands War, and Diego Maradona's hand of God. I mean, the ripples of that are definitely still being felt now, aren't they?
2: Yeah, I mean, this is one of the most famous games in history, celebrated in Argentina. Certainly my generation, so people aged, what, late 40s, 50s and older, they sort of still feel the sense of being cheated in that game.
4: And Maradona gives Argentina the lead. The England players protesting to the referee. And the goal is given. A use of the hand that England are complaining about.
2: Maradona scores two goals. I mean, it's his greatest ever game. And he, in his two goals, expresses those two aspects of Argentinian football culture. The virtuosity in the second goal, the brilliant dribble, but also the cunning, the self-reliance, the willingness to bend the rules, to look after himself in the first goal, which is punched in past Peter Shilton.
1: So is the rivalry now, I mean, is it still as vigorous as ever, do you think?
2: To be honest, it's really hard to tell because the sides haven't played since a friendly in Geneva in 2005. Now, I was at that game and a lot of friendlies can be pretty dull affairs. This game, after sort of 5-10 minutes... you suddenly realise, hang on, both these teams have taken this really seriously. Argentina actually should have won it quite comfortably. They were 2-1 up, and then Michael Owen scored twice in the last 5 minutes, and England pinched it. It was the most competitive friendly I think I've ever been to. Does that carry over into this generation of players? I'm not sure, but what certainly is true is that the Falklands issue is still live in Argentina. Javier Milei, the president, has sort of saber-rattled over the Falklands, over the Malvinas, and there are chants of fans from Argentina. We've seen players in the dressing room celebrating wins, singing this song, which has a line about remembering the kids who were shot down in the Falklands. And this word, pibes, it's used both of the extremely young conscripts who, you know, were sent to their slaughter in the Falklands, but also the pibe is the classic Argentinian footballer, the street kid. It's Messi, it's Maradona. So there's an awkward fusion there. I think what you'd say is, from a British point of view, this is a football rivalry which has not been renewed for 20-odd years. From an Argentinian point of view, it's a political rivalry as well.
1: Jonathan Wilson, author of Angels with Dirty Faces, the footballing history of Argentina. And the first bit of audio we heard was from British Pathé. A striking statistic. Out of the 10 best-selling fiction paperbacks in the UK at the moment, 9 of them involve the death of at least one female character. They are not all police procedurals. There's domestic noir and historical fiction on the list too. But at their core is that plot furrow of femicide. And of course, it's one that writers have ploughed very lucratively for decades.
5: The shy, unsophisticated young girl who dared to follow in the footsteps of the beautiful Rebecca is portrayed by lovely Joan Fontaine.
6: How could I ask you to love me when I knew you loved Rebecca still? Whenever you touched me, I knew you were comparing me with Rebecca.
5: What is the mystery of Rebecca? What dread secret is hidden within the silent walls of Manderley?
1: Well, that's the trailer for Rebecca, a 1940 film directed by Alfred Hitchcock, based on the novel by Daphne du Maurier. Well, Laura Wilson writes thrillers for young adults and psychological crime novels. She also reviews crime fiction for The Guardian. What's her explanation for this trend, and is it a problem?
7: No, I don't think it's a problem. I think domestic noir, which is super popular at the moment, it goes back a long way, you know, earlier than Rebecca. Wuthering Heights is a domestic noir, if you like. But I think one of the reasons that it's so popular at the moment is because it takes place in and around the home. And statistically, women are the biggest consumers of all fiction, and that's true of crime fiction. And there's this paradox there, which is that home is the place where we should feel the most safe. And it's a very good way to explore that, those anxieties around that.
1: Right. Okay. We should make clear that actually, it's not men buying these books about women being murdered or endangered for some prurient reason. I mean, women are buying these books in huge numbers.
7: Yes, they make up the majority of sales. Women do. But I think that the needle has sort of shifted on this a bit from the time when you got the heroic male detective who was investigating the murder of a woman, which would take place in the first pages. And all we ever knew about this poor woman was that maybe her name and that she was a blonde, a redhead or a brunette, as if those things were personality types. And it was just really an excuse for the man to be terrifically heroic. Now I think there's much more thought behind it. And it's much more a way for readers to explore these dark emotions and also maybe to understand a bit more about threats and red flags and so on.
1: Does it matter if the author is male or female?
7: No, I don't think it does. I think as long as it is done well, I think that's the important thing there, because a good writer can write themselves into anybody's mind.
1: And when you're writing, I mean, are these questions going through your mind?
7: Yes, constantly. You mentioned earlier about sort of being prurient or unnecessarily sensational. And I think it's very important to steer away from that. But the fact is that crime fiction is one of the best ways of exploring social issues in any kind of fiction. And it is reflecting reality that while, you know, men who are murdered will very often get murdered by a stranger, women are often murdered by people who should absolutely be the ones who love and cherish them. So there's this sort of terrifying contradiction at the heart of it. I also think this is partly to do with the fact that dating itself has actually got a bit more dangerous, if you like, because whereas before it would be somebody known from educational establishment, workplace, friend of the family, friend of a friend. Now, very often, because of the apps, one is meeting a virtual stranger. And I think that's fed into it as well.
1: That was Laura Wilson, a thriller writer. She writes for young adults. She also writes psychological crime novels, as well as reviewing other people's crime fiction. You're listening to NewsHour from the BBC World Service. Do stay with us. Still more to come.

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From international news to science, sports, arts, and culture programming, BBC World Service offers listeners a global perspective. 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APM produces and distributes programs that inform and inspire, entertain, and engage audiences everywhere.

0: A reminder of our top story today on NewsHour. The US says it's carried out another wave of strikes against targets in Iran as the struggle for control of the Strait of Hormuz intensifies. Meanwhile, the search is continuing for other ways to get the region's supplies out to the world's oil markets. The US says it's supporting efforts by Iraq and Syria to restore a largely disused pipeline between Kirkuk in northern Iraq and Banias on Syria's Mediterranean coast. Andrew Tabler at the Washington Institute told NewsHour how difficult it would be to revive it.
1: Those parts of Syria and Iraq are heavily dominated traditionally by ISIS, and also Shia militia operate there that are aligned with Iran. So there's a large swath of territory. Anytime you have fixed infrastructure like that, energy infrastructure, it's going to be a target for sabotage.
0: One other headline this hour, the British Parliament has given Keir Starmer a standing ovation after his final Prime Minister's questions. This is James Menendez with NewsHour Live from the BBC. Let's return to our top story now, the impact of the fighting between the US and Iran on international shipping through the Strait of Hormuz. Iran wants to charge tankers to pass through the strait, a toll charge effectively. President Trump said if Iran does that, then the US should be able to do the same, and he proposed a 20% toll of his own. 24 hours later, though, he abandoned the idea. However, it's raised all sorts of questions about the legality and feasibility of any sort of charge, especially when none existed before. Professor Stig Tenold is one of the world's leading experts on the history of maritime trade at the Norwegian School of Economics.
2: Under international maritime law, this is not legal. But of course, there are special rules that apply from various nations. And some nations have this feeling that they are above the rules in a way.
0: I mean, is there historical precedent then for countries trying to charge for access?
2: Well, if you go far enough back, it was very, very common to charge for access. You would have states controlling waterways. Probably the most well-known is the toll that was levied between Öresund, which is between what is today Sweden and Denmark, where ships were charged a 1% to 2% fee on their cargo to pass. And of course, inland waterways, if you look at the Rhine, for instance, in the 17th and 18th century, there would be tolls every 3 to 4 kilometers. So it was very common that you would charge for passage, but not in international waters as such.
0: Yes, and of course, people might think about canals like the Suez and Panama canals. The countries that control those do charge, but it's a little bit different, isn't it?
2: It's very different because how you can view the Suez and Panama canals are they are like a tunnel that makes it easier for you to get through. And there are costs of building and operating that tunnel. What you see now in the Straits of Hormuz is something quite different because the authorities in Iran and the US would say that there are costs of policing this. But this is due to their own actions in the first place. So it's more like a question of you wouldn't want anything bad to happen to that nice tanker of yours.
0: Yes, I mean, I was going to make the allusion. It's kind of a bit like charging protection money, isn't it?
2: Yeah, very clearly so.
0: Do you think that President Trump backed away from his plan to impose a toll because he was worried that it might set a precedent in other places? I mean, people have talked about the Malacca Straits, for example.
2: I think this is just another example of how he has a very medieval or mercantilist view of trade and international relations. So this idea that trade is something that you can win, right? So it's a zero-sum game where some win and some lose. And you see the way he backed in it looks very much like what he's done before with tariffs. I don't think it's related to a fear of retaliation elsewhere. I just think it's a spur-of-the-moment thing coming up with this and then gauging the response elsewhere and putting it all into a sort of flimsy idea of investment and trade and not really backing down.
0: Another comparison that's been made is the Bosphorus, because there are charges for ships passing through that narrow waterway, aren't there?
2: Yes, but that goes back to a treaty system that basically goes back all the way to the end of World War I. The difference is, of course, that the Bosphorus is Turkish on both sides, whereas the Straits of Hormuz have Iran on one side and Oman on the other, and as such, in principle, has been treated as international waters.
0: I mean, it feels like it could go on, I mean, on and off for a long time, doesn't it?
2: Yeah, I think then you move it up to the level above, right? What happens with Iran and the US? And I guess I'm the maritime historian here is not the right one to answer that. Clearly, if this drags on, it's going to have a very detrimental effect on shipping markets, on the world economy, etc.
0: Because
2: Iran and the US. And I guess I'm the maritime historian here is not the

0: costs associated with this, and we know that the more uncertain the costs of trades are, the less trade you will have.
1: Professor Stig Tønnold from the Norwegian School of Economics. A pen that helped save the Apollo 11 moon mission in 1969 is to be auctioned today in New York. The item helped bring Neil Armstrong and Buzz Aldrin home after they became the first men to walk on the lunar surface. It's expected to fetch up to $1.2 million at Sotheby's. Richard Hamilton takes up the story.
2: This is the first moon landing in July 1969, when Neil Armstrong famously said, "That's one small step for man, one giant leap for mankind." And on that day, the 20th July, Neil Armstrong and Buzz Aldrin were collecting rock and dust samples from the surface of the moon for about 3 hours. And after that, they made their way back to the lunar module, which had landed with a large engine for its descent. And then it had a smaller engine for them to lift off and return to the moon's orbit. And as they were climbing back into this lunar module, Buzz Aldrin bumped into a circuit breaker with his backpack. And he bumped into this circuit breaker, which controls the engine of the lunar module, and broke the switch. So effectively, they were stranded on the moon, and it would have taken months for another crew to come and rescue them. But Buzz Aldrin had a felt-tip pen in his pocket, and at that moment, he made an instinctive, and what many people would say is an inspired act of improvisation. Now, this pen last went up for auction with Sotheby's back in 2022, and Cassandra Hatton from Sotheby's explained the dilemma that Buzz Aldrin was facing.
3: Buzz is looking at the circuit breaker panel, and he thinks, yeah, okay, maybe I could put my little finger in there, but I might get electrocuted. And maybe I'll take a little piece of metal, but maybe I'll blow out the entire circuit breaker panel, and then we're really dead, right? And then he realizes he's got this pen in his pocket that has a plastic tip at the end. And by some kind of miracle, the diameter of that plastic tip was the same as the diameter of the switch, and it fit perfectly in that hole and armed the engine and saved their lives.
2: That was Cassandra Hatton. And the pen itself cost 69 cents. And the story behind the pen is that one of the astronauts had bought a felt-tip marker pen on his way to work. And then NASA found out that these pens actually worked when there's no gravity, which would enable astronauts to write in space. So NASA bought several hundred of these marker pens. And one article that I've found said it was one small writing instrument for man, one giant life-saving marker pen for Apollo.
1: Richard Hamilton reporting there. And that brings us to the end of this edition of News Hour. For me and the rest of the team here in London, thanks so much for listening. I'll be back at the same time tomorrow. Until then, bye-bye.

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2: Welcome to Outside Source with me, James Reynolds, live from the floor of the BBC's newsroom in central London. We will look at events in the Middle East. Iran has threatened to block further trading routes in the region as the US launched a fresh wave of strikes on military targets. Many of our correspondents in this newsroom and in our newsroom in Washington have been analysing the latest events. One piece of analysis has been put together by Anthony Zerker and Kayla Epstein. They're in our Washington bureau and they

0: Right, Donald Trump's latest Iran war demand for a toll or a fee of cargo passing through the Strait of Hormuz lasted all of 24 hours and suggests, they say, a president searching for unorthodox ways out of a difficult position. On the program, we'll hear more analysis from our correspondents and we'll catch up with Anthony Zerker, who'll explain a lot more about his thoughts there. We'll also hear from voters in the United States. What do they make of the continuing conflict?
1: BBC News with Govinda Gill. The US military says it's completed another round of airstrikes aimed at reducing Iran's ability to attack commercial shipping in the Strait of Hormuz. It also says it's redirected two vessels as it enforces the renewed naval blockade of Iranian ports. Earlier, President Trump warned that the US could hit power plants and bridges if Tehran didn't accept a deal. Barbara Plett-Usher reports from Jerusalem.
2: He has actually threatened before to hit civilian targets, but he hasn't made the decision yet to resume all-out war. What we're seeing in terms of U.S. strikes are still related to the dispute over the Strait of Hormuz, which is that Iran believes it should be keeping control over the strait. That is still the focus of the conflict. I think this is the first time that Central Command has announced a round of daytime strikes, again aimed, it says, at degrading Iran's ability to fire at commercial shipping.
1: Ukraine and the European Union have agreed to establish joint projects to scale up the production of drones. Ukraine has developed a highly sophisticated drone industry to fight the Russian invasion and has sold its expertise to 9 countries, including the Gulf states. Speaking in Kyiv at a ceremony to mark Ukraine's statehood day, the European Commission President Ursula von der Leyen said the deal would combine Ukraine's ingenuity with European industrial capacity.
3: In Europe, we already have huge technological and industrial capacity that can be deployed. And we have safe and secure production sites that can help to scale up. But we do not have the battle-tested knowledge and expertise that Ukraine has forged.
1: The British Prime Minister Keir Starmer has received a standing ovation from MPs following his final Prime Minister's questions in Parliament. 5 days before leaving Downing Street, Sir Keir said the country was now in a better place than when he had taken office. On Monday, Andy Burnham will become Prime Minister and Sir Keir pledged his wholehearted support. He had this final message to the House.
4: To my colleagues on these benches, I am proud of all we have achieved together. I'm proud of each and every one of you. To my successor and each of you, I will give my full support. To all colleagues across the House, can I wish you good health and happiness?
1: Germany's Chancellor Friedrich Merz has warned against any US interference in state elections in September. Speaking in his annual summer press conference in Berlin, he addressed questions about the strong polling of the far-right AfD ahead of polling day. Mr. Merz said it was illegal for any party financing to come from abroad. World News from the BBC. The Cuban state-owned energy company says power has been restored after the electricity grid collapsed on Tuesday. The authority said it had been caused by a sudden frequency change in a generating unit. Power supplies had been badly affected by a US blockade on oil shipments to the communist-ruled island. Thailand has invited the Burmese president, Min Aung Hlaing, on an official visit. It would be his first such trip to the neighbouring nation since he stepped down as the military leader of Myanmar. The foreign minister of Thailand said it was best to bring Myanmar back into the fold. A court in Kenya has dismissed a petition from the country's Rastafarian community to legalise cannabis for religious use. The petitioners argue that marijuana formed a central part of Rastafarian worship and criminalising it violated their constitutional right to freedom of religion. Nga Anga Njuguna is a Rastafari community elder.
5: We are requesting for this decriminalization because it's our right and, you know, it's a natural plant which was put there by the Almighty Creator. As Rastafari, we acknowledge that plant as a medicine and even listen to the United Nations, the WHO, disqualified. They bring it out of the classified drugs, those hard drugs, those of cocaine and the heroin, and they said it's part of the healing, is a medicinal plant.
1: The judge found their evidence was insufficient and inconsistent, but he said Kenya should have a national debate on the legality of cannabis, noting that the drug was widely used across society. Japan's largest frozen food maker says a cyber attack could lead to shortages at branches of Kentucky Fried Chicken and a popular sushi chain. Nichirei said the attack had disrupted operations of several of its subsidiaries, including those making deliveries to its clients. The company did not share details of the attack, but mentioned system failures caused by unauthorized access. BBC News.
0: You're listening to Outside Source on the BBC World Service. We're right here in the middle of our newsroom, keeping an eye on live pictures coming to us from across the world. We are 5 days into the resumption of a form of hostilities between the US and Iran. Washington says it is targeting military sites with its waves of strikes and says it is degrading Tehran's ability to attack ships in the Strait of Hormuz. The waterway has been at the center of the conflict. The two sides are now largely battling over control of the passage. But Tehran continues its own efforts to strike and has hit American bases in the Gulf as well as ships transiting the Strait. We've heard on this program in recent days just how terrifying it is to be a mariner, a seafarer, and the Strait of Hormuz. Well, we have a simple question to ask at the moment. Given the strikes on either side, how degraded are military capabilities? My colleague from BBC Verify, Merlin Thomas, is at our desk. Merlin, after all of this conflict, how is Iran still able to launch such strikes against the United States?
6: Well, the simple answer is that the US doesn't really know how many missiles and launchers and other physical capabilities that Iran has up its sleeve. And the fact that they're able to attack so much of commercial shipping and in such a targeted way has brought about a real question for experts as to say, how are they doing this? And we've spoken to some. One analyst at Jane's, the military intelligence company, actually said that it's kind of like the US is playing a very high-stakes whack-a-mole because Iran are basically able to kind of hide their missile and munition launchers, and so they kind of pop up and their fleeting presence, and so their pop-up targets, essentially, the US asset might try to damage one or hit one, but that just means that another one will pop up elsewhere. And so the kind of transient nature of the fact that they can move them around and use them as they like makes it difficult for America to identify the Iranian launchers and all of their weapons stockpiles as well and actually attack them. The other thing is that actually commercial vessels, the ships, the tankers that we've been talking about passing through this waterway are actually big, juicy targets. That's the wording that these experts have told me, because they're easy to hit. They're quite easy targets for them to kind of tick off and say, you know, this does quite a lot of damage for you. It affects a lot of things in the domino effects of the global food and supply chain and everything else we're looking at that's causing this ripple effect through the world. And so it's a low effort, high reward stakes that Iran are playing with.
0: Given that Iran only needs a small amount of weaponry to carry out maximum amounts of damage to ships, or maximum amounts, I should say, of disruption to ships in the waterway, how does the US address that?
6: Well, it's really difficult for them. And what they're saying is obviously the naval blockade's back in place, and President Trump tried to introduce a so-called 20% toll, which he rolled back on very quickly as well. And there are lots of different kind of situation they're saying that they will try and manage and control the Strait of Hormuz, but what they're finding really difficult in particular is protecting their military bases in the Gulf. We've seen verified videos of, for example, Shahed drones crashing dramatically into a warehouse, for example, in Kuwait. That's something that we've seen. We've also seen that elsewhere, and we've seen that Iran are proudly kind of showing that as well on their state media as well, of launchers trying to attack Jordan, Bahrain, other countries and neighboring allies of the US as well. And what we've seen time and time again, and we've reported on this as well, is that we've seen significant damage done to high-worth, expensive equipment that belongs belongs to the US that is situated in air bases and military sites spread out across the Gulf.
0: You mentioned some of the footage you've been looking at. What else have you been seeing at BBC Verify?
6: We've also been looking at US strikes in naval cities and coastal towns in Iran as well. And so we've seen explosions in the city of Chabahar in Iran. And we've also seen that earlier on this week as well. And this is the same kind of targets that the US says that it's looking for. It's looking at military targets, especially on the southern flank of Iran. And we've seen lots and lots of big explosions in naval cities. And the US military say themselves, even just this week, they used the first time they've used naval drones. And we saw that video of those ships essentially crashing into a port and showed that the US is, you know, using this as an experiment for themselves too.
0: BBC Verify's Merlin Thomas, thank you so much for stopping by. Well, many of the journalists in this newsroom will have been abroad to conflict zones. I'm one of those who's been to one of the zones as well. And one of the things you learn as you go into several wars and conflicts is just how normal life it makes an attempt to continue. And in this case in Iran, it is students who are taking their final exams in person, despite being surrounded by elements of one of the world's biggest wars. It is, though, despite growing calls from students to postpone or cancel those exams. Iran's education minister, Alireza Kazemi, insisted that final examinations must be held in person, war or no war. We've been hearing from some Iranian students who've been speaking to the BBC's Middle East Daily about their experiences.
7: Around 7 or 8 in the morning, the explosions begin, exactly when our exams are scheduled. Whether we're on our way to school or already sitting in the exam hall, the attacks start. Yesterday, the bombing began while we were taking our exam, forcing it to be suspended. We were all crying. Some students suffered severe panic attacks out of sheer terror, while others fainted from fear. Even though these are our final exams, we had to leave the exam hall halfway through and couldn't complete them.
8: I'm a 10th grade student. All our lives, we've been told to get a good night's sleep before an exam and not to let stress get the better of us. But now, on the morning of the exam, we're told that the exam hall is located next to a besieged base. Every time I hear gunfire, I forget everything I spent hours studying. In Iran today, we no longer worry about how difficult the exam questions might be. Instead, we keep asking ourselves, what if there's another attack? What if an explosion happens during the exam? Will we make it home safely?
0: It's hard enough doing an exam in normal times. For those students, though, having to contemplate going to the exam hall at a time of war is something else. Well, we want to get a sense of what life is like in Iran, what the government may be thinking, what ordinary people may be thinking. So a little earlier, I took a walk to the fifth floor of the BBC headquarters here in London, where we have our BBC Persian desks. And I met, firstly, correspondent Chiar Gol and wanted to ask him what was coming out of Iran today.
9: Well, obviously, Iranians are very defiant. If you look at the messages from the Supreme Leader, even a week after the funeral of former Supreme Leader, he talks about revenge. He talks about revenge, taking revenge for the and following and continuing the path of former Supreme Leader. And I think what we are hearing from Iranian side, they say, with this escalation and attacks on Iranian side, technically, the memorandum of understanding doesn't mean anything, because one of the first point was the end of the war in Lebanon and Iran, and this is the war here. And also, Revolutionary Guards issued a statement that if Iran cannot export gas and oil, no one should be able to do that. And also, they're talking about disrupting other routes, which gas and oil being exported, which means many interpreted that they might mean Red Sea, which Saudi Arabia has been able to, despite the closure of Strait of Hormuz, export gas and oil from that area. And obviously we know that the Houthis militias in Yemen are allied with Iran during the 12 days war and during the Gaza war. During the Gaza war, they were able to disrupt shipping there. So I think that's most likely Iranian trying to remind them they can also disrupt that shipping. It would cause a lot of pain. Also, the closure of Strait of Hormuz is not just hurting the regional government economy or world economy, it hurts Iranian economy far greater than any country in the region, because Iran's oil and gas exports, over 90% of it passing through Strait of Hormuz, and Iranian economy is heavily dependent on export of oil products. So this is affecting their own economy as well.
0: How are the Iranian authorities controlling the Strait of Hormuz at the moment in that northern channel?
9: Well, over the years, Iranians have built a dozen of underground facilities. So they take out this surface to air missiles, all those drones facilities out, fire and go back. So that region has been heavily fortified by the military, and they can target any ships passing through the Strait of Hormuz. And that's why in the past few weeks they have been able to target some shipping. And the U.S. says by targeting those ships, technically you are violating the agreement we have. As a matter of fact, today Iranian Foreign Ministry said the agreement means nothing because the U.S. is violating as well. So that rhetoric we are hearing from both sides.
0: What sense are you getting of life in Iran at the moment? Every time I've come up here, we've always spoken about the economy and how difficult life has been. How has that been affected by events in recent days?
9: Look, the Iranian economy has been suffering severely and are getting worse and worse day by day. If we talk to people, many shopkeepers, many restaurant owners, many people from different walks of life, they're talking about the hardship they are facing. As I said, Iranian government also extremely worried about the condition of the economy. Just a few weeks ago, President Pezeshkian said, I think the message was directed to the hardliner who say we should continue the war, we should stand up to the U.S. He said there is a danger of another uprising, just like January uprising where thousands of people were killed and they came to the street to protest the regime. And I think with the current economic situation, the government is extremely worried. Today, another protesters who was arrested in January was executed. It is itself in a sign. The regime is extremely worried by executing those protesters, trying to send a message to young people. They do not tolerate any dissent, in hopes of deterring them from coming back to the street.
0: Thanks so much, Jia Gol, one of the correspondents at BBC Persian. Let's just step away from Jia's desk across the banks of desks here to another familiar voice on Outside Source, Gonshe Habibiazad. And Gonshe from BBC Persian, what have you been working on?
10: I've been working and looking at CENTCOM videos that the US has published showing their targets in Iran. Obviously, it's very difficult to tell where these videos have happened, but working with BBC Verify, we have managed to locate some of these videos showing strikes on Iranian southern ports and also on a telecommunication tower in Sirik, in another Iranian city. And also, CENTCOM posted a video of Bandar Abbas, another important port, which is located near the Strait of Hormuz, showing the damage there. And it's very difficult to tell. Obviously, we don't have many videos and photos of what's going on, and the difficulty to locate and to verify these videos. And also the difficulty to hear from people as well inside the country, although the internet is back, but because of their kind of security concerns of talking to foreign outlets, it's a bit difficult to be able to get in touch and contact people inside Iran. But we have been like watching videos, seeing what's going on, especially in like one of the islands, which is kind of like a resort island in Persian Gulf, is Kish Island, and that place has also been attacked. I know some of my friends, when the 14-day war happened, they moved from Tehran to Kish to find a safer place. Now we are seeing that the island is being attacked as well.
0: When I was down at BBC Verify the other day, I was noticing that they were messaging you all the time as you were helping them to verify the videos. What kind of tools do you use to help verify videos?
10: Obviously, what I can help them most with is a knowledge of Persian language that I have. And also, verifying videos shouldn't usually be like that. But I also have the local knowledge because I have lived in Iran. And some of these places, when I just look at them, I realize what that place is. So that's also really useful and it can speed up the process as well.
0: And in addition to verifying footage, I know you spend time waiting for messages to come from Iran, from those who are in a position to message you. What have people been saying?
10: People are tired from what I've been speaking to them, and it seems like this is becoming like a new normal for them. Every few days they're seeing some new attacks, and but the thing is, the attacks haven't reached places like the capital, Tehran, yet. We don't know if it's going to happen or not, because during the 40-day war, when it was so much difficult to connect to people inside because of the because the Iranian government had imposed an internet restriction, we don't have that this time, and we're seeing more and we are hearing more from people. It's obviously very difficult to gauge what everyone is saying, but in terms of the economy, that's what many, many people are concerned about. They're afraid how the U.S. strikes are going to affect Iran's economy, what the U.S. blockade is going to affect them or not. And also, at the same time, some of those people that I speak to, they are not satisfied with their own government, but at the same time, they're afraid of coming out and protesting as well.
0: Gonche Habibiazad from BBC Persian, and before her, Jia Gol as well. You're listening to Outside Source on the BBC World Service. How do the ocean's movements shape our climate? It's a question that scientists have been trying to get to the bottom of for years using probes full of sensors in the Arctic Ocean, like something out of a science fiction film. Those scientists are investigating whether or not a system of vital ocean currents is beginning to change and therefore contributing to the long-term climate risks everyone faces here on the Earth. Our climate editor, Justin Rowlatt, has published a look into this today on the BBC News website and joins me now. Tell us, Justin, about the probes.
11: Well, the probes, they're called Argo floats, and they actually float free. They're not controlled by anyone. They're released into the water. They follow the ocean currents, and they sort of dive down. They drop down into the deep ocean, 2,000 metres down, taking measurements of water temperature, salinity, how much salt there is, water pressure, that kind of thing. And then every now and then they bob back up to the surface, transmit back their information back via satellite to the researchers in their home bases, and then they dive again, and this whole process continues with them diving down, collecting data, surfacing, transmitting it back. And the idea is to collect data about the patterns of heat and saltiness, salinity, and the flow of the water around the world, to try and understand these vast currents that carry heat around the globe and therefore drive much of the weather. The weather's all really about heat moving from warmer places to colder places, so the pattern of heat in the ocean's absolutely crucial for the weather that we all experience all over the world.
0: The article that you published was so in-depth I needed to stop everything that I was doing to make sure that I understood it properly, because there are ocean currents. Take us through the name of those currents and why you're watching them so closely.
11: So it's the AMOC, it's the meridional overturning current. So it goes across the meridian, across from the far south of the Atlantic all the way up to the North Atlantic. There's a current. It actually flows on the surface upwards from Antarctica across the South Atlantic to the coast of America, and then it kind of zigzags across. I mean, it's a network of currents, but broadly it goes across the Atlantic up and towards the North Atlantic, so kind of washing against the UK and Northern Europe, and then up towards the far north, Greenland, where as the warm, salty tropical water, which is dense, salty water is denser than fresh water, as it gets colder it gets even denser, and when it gets up to Greenland it sinks down to the bottom of the ocean and travels all the way back down south to begin the process all over again. So a vast overturning circulation. The amount of energy that it transfers is almost beyond comprehension. I didn't know what this was. It's one petawatt of energy. And what that is 50 times all the energy that all the activities of humanity on Earth involve. So it's an absolutely vast transfer of energy. And the big fear is that this huge process appears to be slowing down.
0: It was fascinating to learn that term petawatt, which actually feels a slightly underwhelming word to describe such a big amount of energy. And also fascinating, Justin, in your article that you laid out an unusual map of the world showing the interconnectedness of all the oceans. We all learn that in school, don't we? It's not one ocean, it's one ocean and they're all connected. But explain the importance of that.
11: Well, the crucial thing is that the heat transfers between oceans, and obviously, and also the heat, you know, that effectively acts like a kind of radiator of heat, transmitting both heat and water vapor into the atmosphere, and therefore drives weather patterns all over the world. So changes in that vast flow of heat and water affect the weather all around the world. Now, it's a particular concern for the UK because we get a blast of that. We're bathed, if you like, in that warm water up from the tropics. And it explains why UK and Northern Europe are significantly warmer than, you know, equivalent places at the same latitude in Canada, far warmer. And if we lost that warm water, so if the currents slowed down, we might get significantly colder in winter. We might get more dramatic weather temperature extremes between Northern Europe and Southern Europe. That might drive more storms, that kind of thing. But the effects of a slowdown of the AMOC, as it's known, this Atlantic overturning circulation, the effects would affect weather systems all over the world. So, for example, the West African monsoon could shift and change. The rainfall patterns over the Amazon, again, could shift and change, and that would affect the livelihoods of, you know, it's no exaggeration to say literally hundreds of millions of people, because it would change their ability, you know, to collect water, to farm. So this is a potentially kind of vast kind of global impact that we're talking about, and a real concern for climate scientists, ocean scientists all over the world.
0: Do you and your team, Justin, get the chance to go out on the oceans to study and see some of this for yourselves? That would be a deployment, wouldn't it?
11: You shouldn't ask me these kind of questions, because clearly we would love to do that.
0: Of course.
11: The problem is, to be fair,
0: I said that in the article, didn't I?
11: to be fair, I mean, we did approach our commissioning editors, who felt there wasn't enough money, but it was a big, I've got to say, there was a big deployment. You know, the British Antarctic Survey, actually, very timely, they're leaving, they've got a research ship, bright red, very glamorous ship called the RSS Sir David Attenborough, and that is sailing out of Harwich tomorrow morning to go to Greenland to do a big study. But it would take months, and the BBC bosses wouldn't consider it.
0: Goodbye to you for several months. No, you have to be here with us. And Justin, just explain to our audience who listen across the world what life has been like here in Western Europe over the last week or so.
11: Well, listen, it's not just Western. We have had the most extraordinary heat wave. So Britain is now in its second week of temperate. For some people, I think, well, this isn't that extreme. Some people around the world. But it's the second week in which we've had temperatures above 30 degrees centigrade across the UK. We've had an most incredible kind of absence of rain. So, you know, places in Britain that haven't had any rain at all for 25 days. So we're in the grip of, it's actually the third heat wave. That after two record-breaking heat waves, one in May, one in June, and now this really extended, not record-breaking in terms of temperature, but really extended. It's the longest heat wave Britain has experienced for at least 50 years. So, you know, really dramatic heat in, I'm looking just at Britain, but across Europe, even higher temperatures in places like Germany, France, Spain, really, really hot there. But it's not just Europe. There's also been an incredible heat wave in America as well, and we've seen very extreme weather in China as well. There's been a pattern of really, a summer in the Northern Hemisphere of really extreme weather.
0: Our climate editor, Justin Rowlatt, thank you so much for joining us. This is Outside Source on the BBC.
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1: BBC News with Govinda Gill. The United States military says it's carried out a new wave of attacks aimed at reducing Iran's ability to attack commercial shipping in the Strait of Hormuz. Kuwait and Bahrain said they'd intercepted fresh strikes launched by Iran as it targets US bases in the region. Ukraine and the European Union have agreed to establish joint projects to scale up production of drones. The European Commission president said the deal would combine Ukraine's ingenuity with European industrial capacity. The German chancellor has warned against any US interference in state elections in September. Friedrich Merz said Germany did not meddle in US politics and expected similar restraint from Washington. Keir Starmer has answered questions in Parliament for the last time as Britain's Prime Minister after announcing his resignation last month. He pledged to give his wholehearted support to his successor, Andy Burnham. President Trump's nominee for US Attorney General is facing tough questions during his confirmation hearing in the Senate. Todd Blanche is one of several members of Mr. Trump's personal legal team nominated to prominent government or judicial posts. The US Treasury Secretary has announced the US Mint will begin producing a $1 gold coin featuring President Trump's face, despite a federal law banning living people from appearing on currency. Cuba's state-owned energy company says power has been restored after Tuesday's blackout. Some 10 million people were left without electricity. Unexploded munitions are hampering efforts to tackle a wildfire in northern Germany. Fire crews are having to keep a kilometre away from an abandoned military training site. In a few hours' time, Argentina face England in Atlanta in the World Cup semi-final. Argentina are current world champions, while England are hoping to reach the final for the first time in 60 years. BBC News.
0: You're listening to Outside Source on the BBC World Service, live from our newsroom here in central London. We will come to the World Cup in a few minutes' time, but if you're living in Japan, you may have other things on your mind more important than the result of a semi-final match at the World Cup. Japan's largest frozen food maker says that a cyber attack could lead to shortages at branches of Kentucky Fried Chicken. Joining me now is our global affairs reporter, Anbara-san Etirachan. We know cyber attackers go after banks, go after institutions. What would be the target? What would be the reasoning behind this?
15: You just said we will leave football for a while, but in case if you're a football fan tonight, if you want to watch the match with a bucket full of KFC chicken, that's going to be difficult.
0: Yes.
15: Because KFC is one of the companies affected by this cyber attack. They're one of the biggest suppliers in Japan, Nichirei. They are the ones, frozen food makers, they're the biggest company. And they are supplying to various food companies like sushi restaurants or KFC, you know, one of the biggest food companies, fast food companies in the world. So a couple of days ago, the company said there was some intrusion into the system. Basically, they were admitting that they were hacked. So they didn't give the details, but what happened was that led to supply disruptions. The systems were down. They couldn't send some of the deliveries. As a result, KFC was saying that, you know, they have to have reduced menus. Maybe you may not have 15 chicken in a bucket, maybe 10, 5, or sometimes they have timings changing of restaurants, or there is even a danger of some of the, you know, branches being closed for a while because of the supply chain disruption due to this cyber attack. Now, the company says that they are investigating. It's not only KFC, there's a sushi restaurant, one of the chains. They have about 700 branches within Japan and also abroad. So how we are interconnected? A cyber attack, it comes onto my, you know, KFC chicken on my table on a football match tonight. Yes. So that is one thing. But also it reflects the bigger problem of what this ransomware attack could do to many companies. It's one of the biggest frozen food companies, and they are trying to rectify the system. Until then, they say that deliveries cannot be done immediately. And in fact, mobile phone orders or some of the app orders for many food companies have been suspended. And in supermarkets, there were some aisles were, you know, facing shortages, and elderly care centers are facing meat shortages because of problem, because this is the biggest company which is supplying to various places in Japan. So, I mean, we can talk about, if you want to, you may wonder why these kind of things happening. Of course, you know, there's a ransomware group based in Russia or North Korea, like Quillen. They have been doing this for a while for money. You know, they take charge of your company, then ask you for money. And in fact, late last year, there was Asahi. It's a famous food and beverage. People, the beer connoisseurs will know the Asahi beer. And there was a shortage of beer. In fact, because of the supply system was hacked, they went back to our 90s days. They were using paper, pen, and fax machines to get
16: Did
15: orders.
16: That work?
15: Yeah,
16: that was work? Going back.
15: Yeah, exactly.
16: To pre-digital
15: age. So that happened in late November, December for Asahi beer. Beer lovers had to wait.
16: Yes.
15: And using pen paper.
16: Well,
15: so don't throw away your pen and paper, fax machine, keep it at home. So that's what happened. And it also happened in the UK, like Jaguar Land Rover. We saw the famous case. And then Marks and Spencer in the UK.
16: How much do the ransomware organizations, if that's the word for the cyber attackers, demand?
15: See, for example, we don't know about the latest one, but for the Asahi food and beverages in Japan, there were reports that the ransomware, the company, the groups are demanding $10 million. But the company insisted that they didn't pay any money. They were trying to have, in fact, the food beverage, they wanted to have a separate information security unit. You know, even though the technology makes our life easier, there are also kind of dangers coming along with it. And this is one of these cases.
16: Anbarasan Etirajan, thank you so much, as always, for stopping by.

0: This is Outside Source on the BBC World Service. If you're in London and you want a quiet journey on the Tube, you might consider travelling in about 3 hours and 23 minutes' time. That's kick-off between England and Argentina at the World Cup, meaning, potentially, that the Tubes, the buses, the roads will be much, much emptier than normal as people gather around TV sets to cheer on England in what's being billed as the most important match in this country's history for 60 years. Joining me now from Atlanta, where the game will take place, is BBC Sports' Sammy Mockbell. Sammy, tell us about the atmosphere as the game's building.
1: Yeah, that's right, James. It is such a massive occasion here for both countries. Let's not forget, I know, obviously, England have not won the World Cup for 60 years, haven't won a major trophy for 60 years. Argentina are currently reigning world champions. But this is a huge occasion and a massive game for them as well. And the atmosphere is building nicely. I think we're around 3.5 hours away from kickoff, and the fans are in good spirits downstairs. Both sort of sets of supporters expecting a result that would see their...
0: Ah, Sammy, we had you in mid-breath there.
1: That's to be unfolded.
0: I'm so sorry, Sammy. I interrupted simply because your line had disappeared for a few seconds. This is a hugely important match to England, as I've explained, because we're obviously broadcasting from here. How important, though, is this for Argentina?
1: It's a World Cup semi-final, James. It's massively important, as I sort of explained in... Hopefully you caught the part of the answer. But, you know, it doesn't come much bigger than this on the world stage. You know, you've got all the ingredients here today of what will hopefully prove to be a classic encounter. You've got Lionel Messi still at the top of his game. You've got Harry Kane and Jude Bellingham for England. But for both sets of teams and for both sets of players, it will be a day to calm the nerves and just try and ease the tensions where they can. But ultimately, however, the stakes are so high that it could well be that the team that can actually just hold their nerve against that huge background attention that will come to the fore and win the game, because there's not much separating the two teams. Both sets of squads have got world class players throughout their squad. So you know, it will be a good game. It'll be tight, but I think whoever manages those tensions better will have a better chance of winning the game.
0: Both managers have insisted this is just a football game. It's not more than that. But inevitably, there is a history on and off the pitch between England and Argentina. How much will that history affect the game?
1: Yeah, look, I think both managers and both sets of players have been at pains this week to make clear that it is just a football match. And, you know, they are right. You know, there are... that football is vastly important to many people all over the world, but there are other factors and there are other aspects of life that outweigh the importance of football. But that said, the historical background to this on and off the field does give the game an extra edge. Whether that provides an extra motivation for both sets of players, only they can tell you that. But I think, again, as I sort of alluded to my previous question, I think the key to today is taking the emotion out of the game for these players. And if they can just focus on the game, focus on what's ahead, I think that will be the team that comes and emerges victorious.
0: Sammy Mockbell in Atlanta, thank you so much for joining us. Well, let's get another perspective on the game. Matias Civel Garcia is from BBC Mundo, our Spanish language service. Matias, I know you're in contact with a lot of people at home in Argentina. How are they all feeling about the game?
2: Hello, James. Yes, everybody is absolutely nervous and anxious for the game of today. And considering how we suffered in the three former matches, you can imagine that our hearts are barely keeping with this kind of tension.
0: How does Argentina do that? Giving all of the country such nerves, such tense games, and usually managing to win. You never win by 3 or 4-0. You always make it very difficult.
2: Look, luckily we are really used to economical crisis and coup d'etats and political instability. So we can say that our nerve system is prepared for these kind of things. But these guys are abusing our tolerance to these kind of things.
0: How does Argentina at the moment see Messi? He won that World Cup in 2022. He matched Diego Maradona. What is his place in the country now?
2: I think Messi is our new god because, you know, we created gods and mythos from football. Maradona was our former divinity. And for many, many years, people were saying that, you know, Messi is a good player, but he's not Maradona. And after what happened in Qatar, and after we won two Americans Cup, which is the similar of Euro Cup, after our record in the last years, we started to put Messi in the same level of Maradona. But suddenly something happening, and that's happening is England in the semifinal. You know, we came to this World Cup with the idea of, okay, we are gonna try to win the championship and became the third national team who do this back-to-back championship. No, you know, Italy 34-38, Brazil 58-62. We can try to imitate that. But in the road, we started to discover that our team was not as strong as 4 years ago, and they were national teams like France and Spain who were playing better. So we started to say, okay, maybe we can do a good role in this World Cup, but winning the trophy is going to be really difficult. Yeah. But then we found England in the semifinal, and everything changed because this is a match like no other match. And for Messi, it's going to be a match like another match, because if he cannot win against England, in that particular scenario, he will be in debt. He will not be Maradona. Oh. Maradona reached a World Cup. Messi reached a World Cup. But Maradona defeated the English.
0: Interesting.
2: And Messi didn't. So that would
0: be a
2: really interesting.
0: Between
2: absolutely.
0: Them.
2: Absolutely. It's a really intimate, it's a really interesting, all the duels that we have today. We have Argentina-England, we have Messi-Maradona,
0: wow.
2: So a lot of things to see.
0: Do you think England is the kind of team that he will enjoy playing against?
2: I think we love to play against England. We want to defeat England, and we hate when we are defeated by you. There is a lot of things going around, but what I can say is we feel at the moment that we avoid another worst national team in the semifinal, like Spain or France. And I think England feel the same.
0: Yes, I think so. Yes, everyone was glad to avoid France and Spain.
2: Yeah. Absolutely. We are both happy with where we are, you know? And I think it's like it's something really interesting that we reach this instance with similar problems, similar situation, you know, England resisting against Mexico, England trying to recover from one goal against
0: very
2: Congo. So we've been suffering, you know, and I think most of us thought that we wouldn't be better in our level of game. And we have some depths in that area.
0: They are like twins in this tournament, England and Argentina. It has been fascinating,
2: yes,
0: hasn't it?
2: Absolutely.
0: Matias Civel Garcia from BBC Mundo, we look forward to hearing from you after the game with your thoughts and to see how your nerves are. Our nerves here will be shredded. I'm sure yours will be as well. Thank you so much.
2: Look, if we win, call me. If you win, don't call me.
0: Okay, that's a deal. All right, everybody heard that. We know what we have to do. Thank you, Matias. Well, let's now chat to some fans in the United States, where the tournament's being held, where the game's being held, who'll be watching the match today. Ryan is an England fan who has a ticket to the game in Atlanta. This is his fifth World Cup as a fan. And for the Argentine side, we have Maria in Houston, who has been to two Argentina group stage matches this summer and will be cheering on Argentina tonight. Ryan, firstly, you're off to Atlanta. How safe is your ticket? Are you protecting it?
3: My ticket is on my phone. My phone, which I'm talking to you on right now, is pretty safe. Yeah, I'm pretty confident I'll get into the ground.
0: Great. Well, are you looking forward to it tonight, or are your nerves, like our previous guest, going to be on edge?
3: You know what? We just walked into the ground. We just stopped at a bar to about half a mile from the ground right now. And I haven't been nervous, but now just listening to your colleague there yeah. talk, I'm like, and, you know, he had to mention the Maradona word, and I still have nightmares about that guy. You know, I was growing up in Mexico 86, and, you know, he's the first World Cup of experience that I really experienced, and then that guy does that to us. But yeah, so hopefully we can avenge that today.
0: Let's see how you feel, Maria, in Houston, as an Argentina fan. You've heard Ryan's nerves about tonight, partly provoked yeah. by a player who's no longer with us, Maradona. But, Maria, how do you see tonight?
4: Every single night before a game, I cannot sleep. So last night it was not different. It's a mix in between nervous, but also being excited to watch, you know, Argentina play. So yeah, I'm very, very excited for the game, but a little nervous too, because you have a great team.
0: who obviously England, and Ryan, I wonder if you can join me here. England might be a bit scared of Messi. Maria, who on the England side worries you?
4: I will say Bellingham. I like how he plays, and I will say we are a little scared about him. And I think Kenny is the other one that plays very well.
0: Harry Kane, yeah. the centre forward, mm-hmm. yeah, and captain.
4: Correct.
0: And let's go back to Ryan. You've heard Maria mention Jude Bellingham. As this yeah. tournament began, there was debate about whether he should be a starter, his place in the squad, and now he's become one of the players of the tournament. Given that you follow England so well, did you expect that?
3: I thought it was a masterstroke from Tuchel. You know, it's almost, he made him not doubt himself, but have to prove himself. But Hoddle did very similar to Beckham back in France 98. You'd think he left him out one of the first group games or something, came back with a bang, and obviously went on to do some magnificent things. You know, the lead up to the tournament, there was lots of talk about should it be Rodgers, should it be Bellingham. Bellingham's had an amazing season in Madrid, whereas Rodgers had a good run at Aston Villa. And I can imagine Bellingham thinking, hold on a second, I can be a superstar here. I'm a world beater. I'm not having this. And he's proved himself. He's stepped up, and he's, you know, been the player that we know and we love. So I mean, you mentioned about the players we're worried about for Argentina. Obviously Messi, you know. The thing is, he walks around the pitch until the ball is in and around our penalty area.
0: Yeah.
3: And then you've got a problem. You know, he's still one-on-one. He'll still beat anybody. But we also have to worry about FIFA. That's the other thing that potentially we're playing against today. And we can't pretend that's not a thing. You know, the perhaps silly fouls, perhaps the favouritism in certain decisions. You know, we're playing against that. And England side...
0: Brian, England, it may be seen, got some pretty favourable decisions in the second group game against Ghana. And we've spoken to referees. We've followed what referees have to say. Say, look, there is no conspiracy against one team or another. At most, there might be a subconscious bias, but teams get the rub of the green one way or another.
3: I do agree with that. I'm not suggesting that we've never had a good decision, and that is football. You know, you watch your club footballs, you're going to have some decisions for you and some against you, and some at more critical moments than others. I'm just seeing collectively there seems to be a lot more decisions that have favoured Argentina, and they don't necessarily need to be major decisions. But, you know, I suppose let's not let that detract from what should be probably the game of the tournament this evening or this afternoon. You know, it's going to be a magnificent occasion for both sides. There's a lot of Argentinians out here. And
0: have you been able to speak to any?
3: There's not loads of pleasantries being passed back to the English, so let's put it that way.
0: Okay. And Maria,
4: I just saw a video on TikTok, and it was like Argentinian fans jumping with England fans all at the same time. So I'm like, yeah, it should be good to be there.
0: And Maria, as the game goes on, who else apart from Messi can win the game for you?
4: I will say Lautaro Martinez. I'm from the same city, or I went to college in the same city, so I will say Lautaro Martinez. We are a big fan of him in our house, so...
0: Yeah, yeah, well, he scored in the last match as well. And mm-hmm. and Ryan, paint us a picture. During the game, Atlanta, presumably you spent a small fortune on the ticket. How do you enjoy games? Do you sing? Do you chant? Do you keep an eye on one player in particular?
3: So a travel club member, so I go to all the England home and away games, and I'm fortunate enough I got the Cat 4 tickets, which is the cheaper supporter tickets. It was only 600 per game, so I had enough what they call caps, loyalty points if you like, to be able to claim one of those. So I haven't paid, my ticket for today is £60.
0: For our audience that's about $80.
3: I haven't paid at King's Ransom. But you know, because we're top cappers, we knew we'd get tickets, so we were able to book tickets well in advance. I think we booked our flights back in September, even before the draw had taken place. So in and out and whatever. I spent £1,000 on three return tickets to the US for this tournament, and that's unheard of. So we've done all right with the money. So absolutely. I'll be singing and dancing and whatever later, 100% in the stands.
0: And Ryan, we've seen a new tradition that the England team link arms at the end and they sing the Oasis song Wonderwall towards the fans and you sing it back to them. What's that been like?
3: Absolutely fantastic. It's a real reward. It's when you're there, obviously we have spent lots of money, time off work, away from families, all that sort of stuff. And to see them come and collectively like almost thank us, it's been brilliant. It's been really well received. It's a real togetherness with this England squad, and now bringing the fans on board as well. It's, you know, not back against the wall stuff, but it makes you proud, and it's such a small token gesture, but it's gone down so well. You know, the love that we've got is even greater.
0: And Maria, when you went to see the Argentine group stage matches, were you singing your heart out as well?
4: Oh, yeah, of course. You know, football for us. And I went there with my family. You know, they came all the way from Argentina. And I brought my husband from the U.S. So it was an amazing time, you know. For us, you know, I grew up in Argentina. And football has always been, you know, a way to bring people together. So, you know, when I got to enjoy that with them, you know, with my family and my friends, even with strangers, we were singing and celebrating together. You know, it's just like, it's an amazing feeling. That's why I think we get so emotional, you know, like it's because football brings us all together and is the moment that we feel united, you know, as a country. Even if we are far away from home, you know, we got that feeling, yeah.
0: And then come the penalties. We'll see. Maria in Houston and Ryan in Atlanta, to you both, many thanks for joining us. James Reynolds with you on Outside Source on the BBC World Service. We turn now to East Africa. Kenya's High Court has dismissed a bid from the country's Rastafarian community to legalise the use of cannabis for religious purposes. They'd argue that marijuana formed a central part of Rastafarian worship, and criminalising it violated their constitutional right to freedom of religion. Joining me now from Nairobi is BBC Africa's Akisa Wandera. Akisa, do take us through the judge's reasoning, please.
5: Well, the judge sitting at High Court in Nairobi said that the Rastafari Society of Kenya did not present what he termed as sufficient evidence to show that they cannot practice their Rastafarian faith without using cannabis, and that they did not prove that cannabis was indispensable in their practice of Rastafari faith. And he also said that there's a legitimate public interest issue rising from this particular petition and the public health risks that the government had argued for in this particular petition, saying that they cannot make an exemption for one public interest issue rising from this particular petition and the public health risks that the government had argued for in this particular petition, saying that they cannot make an exemption for one particular group in a

0: to what the numbers are, because when census is conducted in this country, figures do not narrow down to how many Rastafarians or people who practice Rastafarian faith are in the country. So it's very difficult to estimate how many of them are there in the country. But from those within the community, they talk about tens of thousands, and some say up to a million or more, but it's very difficult to really give a definitive answer on this.
1: And has there been any response from their spokespeople as to the judge's reasoning that an exemption cannot be made for a single community?
0: Yes, they spoke immediately after the ruling, saying that they still feel that this discriminates against their constitutional right to religion, and they have vowed to appeal the decision to the Court of Appeal, which they should be able to do in the next 2 weeks in accordance with Kenya's law. And they've said that they're willing to fight this all the way to the Supreme Court, because they believe that they have presented enough evidence and enough reason for the court to be exempted to use cannabis in their religious practices.
1: And there is cannabis use among the Rastafarian community, as they say, for religious reasons. But aside from the Rastafarian community, is cannabis use relatively common in Kenya, despite the fact that its use is illegal?
0: Well, you would say that there is some semblance of use, but particularly in small doses. And this is one of the things that the judge noted today, saying that it's time that Kenya had a frank conversation about this, and even saying that perhaps it's time for other policymakers to come in and have a full frank conversation about the use of cannabis, including whether the country's limited law enforcement and resources by prosecutors should continue to be deployed for people who are found or who use small amounts of the drug. And this is a debate that has been ongoing. In the previous election, there was a presidential candidate whose manifesto included decriminalizing the use of bangs. So this is not a new conversation here in Kenya, and this petition has just once again set out that debate here in the country.
1: From Nairobi, the BBC Africa's Akisa Wandera, many thanks for joining us. Just looking up at the screens in front of me, I can see a number of BBC reporters deployed in readiness for the World Cup semi-final between Argentina and England. Our correspondent outside the stadium in Atlanta, several correspondents at fan zones in the United Kingdom and elsewhere, and a group of Argentine fans getting ready, getting excited. This is Outside Source.
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1: Welcome to Outside Source with me, James Reynolds, live from the floor of the BBC's newsroom in central London. In a few minutes' time, we'll hear from our correspondent, Anthony Zerker, with his analysis of the week in Washington, looking at President Trump's changing positions when it comes to what to do in the Strait of Hormuz following the resumption of hostilities between Iran and the United States. First, there was the US suggestion that a fee or toll would be imposed in the Strait, and now President Trump has rode back on that. Anthony will explain some of the thinking behind the White House decisions. And we will also turn in the later half of the program to the fact that England and Argentina are soon to kick off an important World Cup semi-final. Our teams, our reporting teams, are in the United States. We'll hear from fans in Argentina as well. As the game is built up, England calls it the most important game for decades.
4: BBC News with Govinda Gill. The U.S. military says it's completed another round.

0: round of airstrikes aimed at reducing Iran's ability to attack commercial shipping in the Strait of Hormuz. It also says it's redirected two vessels as it enforces the renewed naval blockade of Iranian ports. Earlier, Kuwait and Bahrain said they'd intercepted Iranian missiles. Barbara Plett-Usher has the latest.
1: Iranians say that the strait will remain closed until the bombing stops. They again targeted U.S. facilities in regional countries, and they say they might expand their attacks to other routes that are used for shipping oil and gas. Now, they didn't say which ones, but analysts think that maybe they might be signaling that they could use their Houthi allies in Yemen to target shipping in the Red Sea. President Trump has also threatened to widen strikes next week against Iran if they don't come back to the negotiating table. He said he would order hits on civilian infrastructure such as power plants and bridges.
0: Ukraine and the European Union have agreed to establish joint projects to scale up production of drones. Speaking in Kyiv, the European Commission President Ursula von der Leyen said the deal would combine Ukraine's ingenuity with European industrial capacity. Ukraine has developed a highly sophisticated drone industry to fight the Russian invasion. The British Prime Minister, Keir Starmer, has received a standing ovation from MPs following his final Prime Minister's questions in Parliament. 5 days before leaving Downing Street, Sir Keir said the country was now in a better place than when he'd taken office. On Monday, Andy Burnham will become Prime Minister, and Sir Keir pledged his wholehearted support. He had this final message.
2: To my colleagues on these benches, I am proud of all we have achieved together and proud of each and every one of you. To my successor and each of you, I will give my full support. To all colleagues across the House, can I wish you good health and happiness.
0: Germany's Chancellor Friedrich Merz has warned against any US interference in state elections in September. Speaking in his annual summer press conference in Berlin, he addressed questions about the strong polling of the far-right AfD ahead of polling day. Mr. Merz said it was illegal for any party financing to come from overseas.
3: I have always said that for our part, we do not interfere in American elections. We have always stuck to that. And conversely, I do not want the American government or government-affiliated institutions to interfere in German elections. And perhaps I should add that it is illegal to finance political parties in Germany from abroad.
0: In the run-up to last year's federal election that brought Mr. Merz to power, the US Vice President J.D. Vance and Elon Musk both openly supported the AfD. BBC News. Todd Blanche, the acting US Attorney General, has faced a grilling from Democrats at the start of his Senate confirmation hearing. Dick Durbin told President Trump's former lawyer that Americans deserved someone who loves the US Constitution and who would fight corruption rather than satisfy the president's personal grievances. Mr. Blanche has acted as Attorney General since the president sacked Pam Bondi and is tied to what Democrats see as Mr. Trump's campaign of retribution against his perceived enemies. A pen that played a key role in returning the astronauts on the Apollo 11 mission, which first landed humans on the moon, has been sold at auction for almost $870,000. On returning to the Eagle lander from his first moonwalk, Buzz Aldrin noticed the switch for the engine control circuit breaker had broken off. Cassandra Hatton of Sotheby's explains what happened next.
4: Buzz is looking at the circuit breaker panel and he thinks, yeah, okay, maybe I could put my little finger in there, but I might get electrocuted. And maybe I'll take a little piece of metal, but maybe I'll blow out the entire circuit breaker panel and then we're really dead, right? And then he realizes he's got this pen in his pocket that has a plastic tip at the end. And by some kind of miracle, the diameter of that plastic tip was the same as the diameter of the switch, and it fit perfectly in that hole and armed the engine and saved their lives.
0: In a few hours' time, Argentina face England in Atlanta in the World Cup semi-final, the latest instalment of one of football's greatest rivalries. Argentina are current world champions, while England are hoping to reach the final for the first time in 60 years. Both team managers say they're focused on the game rather than the historic tensions between the two nations. BBC News.
5: You're listening to Outside Source on the BBC World Service with me, James Reynolds, live from our newsroom here in central London. We are keeping an eye on the screens in front of us, showing the build-up to the football, to the semi-final in the Men's Football World Cup between England and Argentina, one of the most important games to be played by an English team for many decades, and Argentina under Lionel Messi hoping to retain their title. And we'll come to that story later in the programme. But we want to begin with a story which in so many ways affects all of us in terms of the price of things we pay for at the shop, and that is the war in the Middle East. The US military has launched a fresh wave of strikes against Iran for the fifth day in a row as battle for the control of the Strait of Hormuz escalates. We want to bring in our North America correspondent, Anthony Zerker. Anthony, I've read a fascinating piece of analysis from you and our colleague Heather Epstein looking at President Trump's decision to impose a toll, then not to impose a toll. What has the United States been doing today?
6: Well, today, as you mentioned, there have been a new round of airstrikes, and the blockade that Donald Trump announced was being re-implemented on Monday has turned back several ships, they said, were not authorized to pass through the Strait of Hormuz. So it is a return, in effect, to where we were before this memorandum of understanding was enacted, approved about a month ago. Iran has been attacking shipping in the region. They say they have closed the Strait of Hormuz. Traffic is certainly down, and there have been videos of Iranian drone strikes targeting some of the American allies like Kuwait in the region. So this is familiar territory, unfortunately.
5: If the Trump administration had thought that here we are in mid-July, we are still talking about U.S. strikes, Iranian strikes, ships being stuck in the Strait of Hormuz, they might have thought this has not quite gone to the timetable we expect. Give us some of your analysis of why we're still hearing about all this.
6: Well, you know, they said at the beginning of this war this would be a matter of weeks, 3 to 4 weeks, that this would be wrapped up fairly quickly. I think the challenge, the problem is that Iran has found that their geographic position around the Strait of Hormuz gives them leverage, gives them an ability to pressure the United States and any country supporting the United States, even with United States' military dominance over the breadth of Iran, that it doesn't take a lot to close the Strait of Hormuz to shipping. So no matter how much Donald Trump bombs and orders bombing around Iran, that hasn't changed that fundamental conflict, and the fact that this has become a war of attrition, effectively a war of tolerance for pain, as we have discussed in the past.
5: Can Iran
6: tolerate the pain of not being able to export oil and the revenue that comes, or can Trump and America's allies tolerate the pain of higher oil prices? Who gives in first?
5: And we're going to hear the view of U.S. voters and Trump supporters in a few moments to get a sense of how the war is affecting or otherwise their support for President Trump. But is there a political pathway for the U.S. president essentially to say, look, we're slightly trapped in this war, it's going to take an open-ended amount of time, so be it?
6: Yeah, you know, one of the reasons I think he broached the idea of charging these fees for protecting traffic through the Strait of Hormuz is to give him some sort of cover to tell the American people, you know, this war, while it's taking longer than we thought, is generating new revenue for the United States. This is a win in a different sort of way, not a win the way I think he had defined it before defeating Iran, but, you know, something he could hang his hat on. The problem was that the impracticality of that and the potential violations of international law forced him to retract it within 24 hours.
5: It was interesting. He described it as a fee, not a toll, to my understanding. I'm not entirely sure the difference between those two particular words. And Anthony, as you cover the Trump administration day by day, hour by hour, how much of the time of this administration has been taken up by the war in Iran? Is there still space for the Trump administration's other priorities?
6: It has been a big distraction, obviously, and it has been taking a toll on Donald Trump's approval. The higher costs of gas and groceries and consumer goods that this has driven has been a real problem for the president and limited his ability to focus on other things. Although we apparently are going to be getting a presidential address to the nation tomorrow from the White House, where he's going to talk about election security. So I think that's evidence that he is trying to shift attention to other things, to immigration, which still immigration enforcement is still a big issue here in the United States, with a couple of new incidents where ICE immigration enforcement officers have shot people who they're stopping in traffic stops, saying that they felt threatened by them. But hey, these things inject in it, but it is hanging over this administration. I think they had hoped that they had put it in their rearview mirror with a memorandum of understanding and things would return to some semblance of normalcy as these negotiations took place behind the scenes. And obviously the memorandum of understanding is dead now, as we're back to where we were before. So those hopes have been dashed.
5: Anthony Zirka, our North America correspondent, thank you so much for joining us. Well, we want to hear from Republican voters, as I was saying, in the United States. We've spoken to our next three guests several times in recent months when the peace deal was announced. What, though, do they make of what's happening now? Let's bring in Mika in Washington, D.C. Mia is in Boston and Nora is in Florida. Hello to all three of you again.
7: Hello.
5: Hello. It's great to be able to speak to you. I think this is our third conversation. I haven't been keeping count, but I know we've spoken to each other regularly, haven't we? And in all of our conversation, Mika, I think you in Washington and Maryland have been the one most loyal to President Trump. He did say he was going to impose a toll on the Strait of Hormuz. Now he says he's not going to. Is it clear to you what he's doing?
7: Yes, it's very clear. I understand. Yes, he did say it, then he took it back. But here's the thing. We are, as Americans, being... we're supposed to foot the bill for all of this. Okay, the American taxpayer has to do all of the work. It's our troops. It's, you know, it's our military over there. And we barely benefit from any of it, if at all. So we're the world's police. Meanwhile, we have no benefit from it. So I think that's where Trump was trying to get the, you know, the fee, not the toll, because there is a difference in definition.
5: Right.
7: But I think that's where he was trying to go with it, because he wanted to have some remnants of, okay, well, what do we get for it?
5: I mean, if you're the police, you don't then charge the person you're policing for what you just did.
7: But states do charge when you do break the law. Or states do charge for controlling
5: Let's cross to Mia in Boston. We've heard Mika making a point there. How do you deal with the fact, as I was speaking to our correspondent a few months ago, the fact that this is continuing well beyond what the Trump administration had hoped and predicted?
8: I would say we all knew it was going to continue. We knew the timeline, the original timeline from months ago, was not truthful. There's a reason why the United States has not gone into Iran and bothered them like this. And because we knew it would be an all-out war. And the only way we are going to win is if we have a full boots-on-the-ground all-out war. And that's it. That's the only path to winning.
5: Let's bring in Nora in Florida. I know in previous conversations you've been critical of many of the actions of the Trump administration. How do you see the fact that that memorandum of understanding, which had been potentially dressed up as a proper ceasefire, may appear to be inoperative?
9: Well, it was inoperative because Iran has gone back on some of the things that they promised us. They've broken the ceasefire by striking our allies. So, I mean, I can't blame President Trump fully on where we're at right now. Now, at this point, he has to continue to show peace through strength, which he has been doing. Fortunately, he has to make threats that I don't like against, you know, nuclear sites and against the people, you know, against water supply and et cetera for the people. But he has to put that pressure so we can have a deal and we can put this to end, because it's not all on Trump. They are also striking our allies as well.
5: And Mika in Washington.
7: Yes.
5: Every time you and I speak, it's about Iran. But when you go about your ordinary life, how often does the war in Iran come up as a topic of conversation among those you spend your life with?
7: The war in Iran never comes up in a topic of conversation, because it can be, of course, where I live. I live in, you know, the DMV area, so it's not necessarily affecting me the way it might affect others on the, you know, on the coast. However, I don't think necessarily that we are concerned with it, because most of the things that are going on in this area has to do with policies that involve with the state or certain policies from different politicians stateside. It has really nothing to do with the Iran war. Our gas here in Maryland is high because we have an extra gas tax put on by our governor, not Iran.
5: Right. Well, we can work out about where oil prices come from. Generally, there is a global market, and where there might be fluctuations in all markets, they're affected by what happens across the world. And Mia, in Boston, how often does Iran come up as a topic of conversation?
8: I think it might be the region that I live in. Maybe it's because I live in the New England area, but it comes up incredibly often. That's a lot about what people are talking about. I hear it in cafes. I went out to breakfast the other day in a mom and pop place, and I heard people talking about it, people that you would never think. So it is in the rural areas. It's in the cities up here. Mm. It is definitely fresh on people's minds, and people are talking about it. People that you wouldn't think are talking about it up here.
5: What are they saying?
8: The majority of the people I speak to, especially when I'm traveling throughout New England, are not in favor of this war. And a lot of people are really upset about the fact that a lot of people voted for a president who did not get us into any wars, and then here we are.
5: And Nora,
8: so a lot of people are upset by that.
5: Thank you so much, Mia. I'm sorry for jumping in so quickly. Nora in Florida, I mean, you're on the front line of U.S. policy regarding the Caribbean and Latin America and Venezuela and so on. But when it comes to Iran, how much is that a focus of everyday life?
9: Well, it's definitely a focus. We have a lot of Iranian people that live here. Also, a lot of people in Florida that family still lives in the Middle East and abroad. So, yeah, it's definitely a focus. People are very fearful. They're scared for their family. But on a local level, people are very, very, very angry about the high gas prices. I mean, 2 years ago, before President Trump took office, it was 308. 1 year in, it was 315 with him. Now we're at 389, a national average. So I think people are just upset about the high gas prices and the fact that it keeps going up. It did stabilize, but now we're seeing it go up again. So people's focus here is for their families in the Middle East, and then also for the prices that we're being affected by.
5: Do stay with us, all three of you, because I know you've been Trump supporters to varying degrees since 2024 in the election there. But we also want, in order to bring due balance in our program, to view of a Democrat in the United States. Let's listen.
10: Hi, this is Daniel from Texas. I lean Democrat. I mostly vote Democrat. It's quite appalling for a sitting president to talk about bombing power plants and other civilian infrastructure. It just goes against everything that this country stands for. Also goes against the Geneva Conventions, by the way, which obviously is a crime. But this president obviously does not respect anything, any international agreement that has been, gone into in good faith. It's really disappointing. I'm really not surprised, but it just goes just to show how unhinged this president is. The war was senseless in the first place, shouldn't have happened. And for the U.S. government to just, seek international help in trying to end the senseless war, they keep digging their feet in every single day to make things worse and worse and worse and worse. The sad part is we all know what is going on. Previous governments have been able to have deals with Iranians, with other countries in the Middle East.
5: Daniel there, giving the Democratic perspective. And Mika in Washington, D.C., the capital, is a city that normally votes Democrat. You're in Maryland as well, a state which votes Democrat. You must have some of these arguments with people with some of those arguments said by Daniel there about the fact that President Trump has brought on America a war that it should not have been fighting.
7: Oh, yes. I live in, this area where it's very liberal. However, I have had those arguments, but it's very disingenuous to blame Donald Trump and then to say that, he shouldn't be going into other countries and bombing power plants and he doesn't care about war crimes when we obviously know when we had a Democratic president under Barack Obama, he went into Yemen and other countries when he wasn't supposed to and didn't get permission from the Congress. So this has been done under other presidents, including
5: We're talking about airstrikes and drone strikes there, are we?
7: We're talking about just all-out war without even the United States representation knowing, meaning Congress. So we understand this. I understand that people don't want war, and I understand that people don't, especially me as a Republican, we don't like spending tax dollars. But it's disingenuous to say that Donald Trump doesn't care about anything when you have a regime that absolutely needs to go and you have a regime that doesn't care. They went back on an agreement.
5: And on that point, Mia, we saw earlier on, right at the beginning of the war, some talk in the White House and among Republicans and presidential supporters that this war would also involve potentially the fall of the government of Iran, which has been in place since 1979. Does that now look an awful lot more remote as a possibility?
8: It was remote from the start. It was remote from the start. The simple fact is the United States had hoped to stoke an uprising in the country of Iran, and those people did not uprise the way the United States had hoped for. And I think that was part of the plan, was that our intelligence agencies would get the people to rise up, because that is the blueprint at the United States. That is what we do. We go in first, we stoke unrest, we get the people to rise up, and then we capitalize on that. We come in, that is the playbook. However, the Iranian people did not rise up. If anything, it strengthened them.
5: Strengthen the government. And Nora, there are those commentators who would back up Mia's points that the last few months have shown, perhaps many people to the surprise, just how embedded the Iranian government is. Is that being understood that way in America?
9: In America, I do believe a lot of people view the Iranian government as problematic. I think people understand that Iran has a history of supporting proxy attacks on our allies and on our military troops and bases. So I think people do have mixed feelings here, but I also believe people view Iran as our enemy. I don't think there are those that are sympathetic to Iran, but there are really left-leaning people and usually sympathetic to that kind of people anyway. So yeah, I think there's mixed views on it, but a lot of people view Iran as our enemy and not our friend.
5: I'm sure the three of us, sorry, we're just out of time. Okay. I'm sure the three of us, Nora, Mia and Mika, will speak a little later on in this year as midterm elections start coming up in November. To all three of you, thank you so much. This is Outside Source on the BBC World Service. To news from this country, the United Kingdom now. Older teens will face the prospect of an overnight social media curfew and new rules announced by the outgoing administration of Keir Starmer. It would mean apps like Instagram, TikTok and YouTube would be unavailable by default to 16 and 17-year-olds between midnight and 6 in the morning. Governments around the world have been trying to crack down on social media use by teenagers in recent months due to fears for their safety and mental well-being. A U-turn, I should say, from earlier attempts to make sure that everyone had the internet at all times as a sign of prosperity. Our technology reporter, Laura Kress, joins me now at our live desk. So, 16 and 17-year-olds,
11: yes.
5: It's 11:59 in the evening. What then happens?
11: Yes. Well, so what the government is proposing, essentially, these social media apps, they're going to switch on this default overnight curfew for 16 and 17-year-olds, as you said, from midnight until 6 a.m. and during those hours, these apps, they'd be blocked by default. But unlike this ban for under 16s that the UK government has also announced, the older teenagers, they're going to be able to turn off that setting if they want to.
5: Right. It doesn't strike, I think, a lot of observers as a ban, well, in any form, if someone is simply able to say, I'm not going to obey this particular suggestion, given that everyone, well, particularly in this newsroom, has at one point been 16 or 17 themselves. Mm. Most 16 or 17-year-olds, to our memory, would not voluntarily obey a government-suggested curfew.
11: And that is the central criticism levied at this, really. The government's argument, they've said, well, you know, defaults matter. They've pointed to research saying, well, many people, they just stick with the default settings. But you're right, many of these teenage 16 and 17-year-olds will already have had many years of using social media. But I do think that the government have decided they didn't want to, just shut off social media apps to slightly older teenagers. And that's the reason why they've given this kind of opt-out idea.
5: How are tech companies responding? Presumably they want access to their apps at all times of day or night?
11: So it's interesting, on this specific curfew, they've said relatively little publicly. In general, you know, Meta, obviously, which owns Facebook and Instagram, TikTok as well, they've said they support age-appropriate experiences for teenagers. They pointed to parental controls they've already got in place. But the industry has also argued, you know, parents just need to remain central to the decisions as well. So they've pointed at that.
5: What are the existing restrictions or protections in place?
11: So at the moment, and I think this is why the UK government have been looking to really bring in, there's been quite a lot of pressure on them to do something, because they, you know, there have been concerns around younger children, like issues with sleep, for example, and if they've got these kind of apps where it's kind of this word doom scrolling, where they just keep looking at apps. So there is, for example, something called the Online Safety Act for the UK that came in 2025, and that put some legal duties on platforms to protect children, so from adult content, essentially. Children, they had, people had to verify their age, websites had to ask for that age verification, and I guess that's what the government is looking to sort of bring in, a more clearer aspect of that when it brings in this under 16 social media ban, and as well this curfew.
5: This government in the UK only has a few days left. Sir Keir Starmer had his final appearance in the House of Commons just a few hours ago and will hand over power next Monday to Andy Burnham of the same centre-left governing Labour Party. So we'll have to see what Andy Burnham's policies are on this same issue. But Laura, I know that you've been looking at a number of countries around the world. What are the measures that other countries are taking in order to protect teens?
11: So the big country that a lot of people have been looking at is, of course, Australia, because they were the ones they first introduced an under 16 social media ban. So that's the one that people have been looking at. That was last year they brought that in. And what they did find was, you know, even about 3 months after that was brought in, that about 85% of teenagers said they were still using social media of some kind. So that showed that obviously there possibly needs to be stronger, some kind of age verification or some kind of restrictions. And I think that is what the government here, the UK government, will want to look at and consider. And that's what they said they will be looking at. However, they have said elements which some teenagers in Australia have been said they've been using to bypass this. For example, these VPNs, these virtual private networks, which change the location of where you are, essentially. The government has said here that they aren't looking to, you know, restrict access to VPNs at the moment.
5: Laura Kress, our technology reporter, thank you so much for stopping by our desk here. Just looking around the newsroom, I was fascinated as I came in to wonder how many people will be wearing England shirts at their desks. In a newsroom of many dozen reporters, I count two at the moment wearing England shirts. One editor to my right, who's got a blue England shirt with a number 6 on the back, and another producer not far from me who is wearing a white England shirt. I will look around the building and see if there are others wearing Argentina shirts, just to level it up a bit. Do stay with us here on Outside Source.
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0: BBC News with Govinda Gill. The United States military says it's carried out a new wave of attacks aimed at reducing Iran's ability to attack ships in the Strait of Hormuz. It also says it's enforcing a renewed naval blockade of Iranian ports. In response, Iran's Revolutionary Guards threatened to shut down other trade routes in the region. President Zelensky says Ukraine could double its output of military drones after agreeing a joint partnership with the EU. The head of the European Commission said the deal combined Ukraine's ingenuity with European industrial capacity. President Trump's nominee for U.S. Attorney General is facing tough questions during his confirmation hearing in the Senate. Todd Blanche is one of several members of Mr. Trump's personal legal team nominated to powerful government or judicial posts. The U.S. Treasury Secretary has announced the Mint will begin producing a $1 gold coin featuring President Trump's face, despite a federal law banning living people from appearing on currency. Cuba's state-owned energy company says power has been restored after Tuesday's blackout. Some 10 million people were left without electricity. Mountain guides have suspended work on the Italian side of Mont Blanc because of the glacier leading to Western Europe's highest peak is being destabilised by heat waves. In a few hours' time, Argentina face England in Atlanta in the World Cup semi-final. Argentina are current world champions, while England are hoping to reach the final for the first time in 60 years. A pen that helped save the Apollo 11 mission has sold at auction for more than $850,000 in New York. In 1969, the astronaut Buzz Aldrin jammed it into a broken circuit breaker switch, saving him and Neil Armstrong from being stranded. BBC News.
5: You're listening to Outside Source on the BBC World Service, live from our newsroom here in central London. A decade ago today, a surreal scene played out in Turkey. A group of soldiers attempted to seize power from the government in a dramatic coup attempt, blocking bridges with tanks and bombing parliament. Thousands of ordinary people, though, took to the streets after a call from President Recep Tayyip Erdogan, leading to the deaths of more than 180 civilians. The putsch, the coup attempt, was put down. President Erdogan remained in power. And following the coup, there were sweeping changes in society and government, which some argue has pushed the country towards growing authoritarianism, an embedding in power of President Erdogan, who first took power as Prime Minister in 2003. He's now been in office for 23 years. BBC Turkish's Hilken Boran joins me now from Istanbul. And Hilken, what kind of commemorations then have there been today?
15: Good evening from Istanbul. Well, the main event today was a commemoration ceremony on a bridge over the Bosphorus where civilians and soldiers faced each other a decade ago, like you mentioned. Today, hundreds of people marched on the 15th of July Martyrs Bridge, where they paid their respects to those who have lost their lives during the coup attempt. And there are also numerous events and receptions elsewhere in Istanbul, in the capital Ankara and other major provinces.
5: Take us back then to that day 10 years ago. Was President Erdogan really under significant threat of losing power and liberty?
15: Well, 253 people have lost their lives that night and the following morning, including 184 civilians, and they are considered martyrs in Turkey today. 34 soldiers involved in the coup attempt have also been killed, so there was a substantial threat both to the government and to those who were protesting against this attempt to topple the government. Istanbul and Ankara were the main targets, with fighter jets bombing the Turkish parliament and tanks rolling over cars in the streets of Istanbul. And a key turning point of the night came when President Erdogan joined the TV broadcast on FaceTime. He called on everybody to take to the streets and stop the coup attempt. And millions of people, both his supporters and critics, took to the streets and challenged the military units. He himself was in the resort town of Marmaris, where special forces teams were dispatched to kill or capture him. These soldiers clashed with his bodyguards and eventually retreated. Soldiers also stormed the state broadcaster TRT studios, where they forced an anchor to read their so-called peace at home declaration that night.
5: Now let's look to 10 years on. What measures were taken by the president and the government to counter those who carried out the coup, but also to protect the president's own place?
15: Centralization has been the name of the game in Turkey for the past decade, and centralization of power in the government, specifically for President Erdogan. He pushed for a presidential system instead of the previous parliamentary system after the 15th of July. This new system has strengthened the executive branch and all but muted the other two, judicial and legislative branches of the government. Now, critics of President Erdogan say that he used this coup attempt as a pretense, if you will, to consolidate his rule. He has launched a wide-ranging witch hunt, resulting in the detention of leading civil society personas and closure or transfer to the government of numerous institutions, media organizations and companies, including those who were critical of the Gulenist movement. But Erdogan and his supporters say otherwise. They defend these changes and the new system. They say that this consolidation of power in the previous decade guarantees the continuation of the Turkish state, as well as ensuring security and perpetuating democracy. And another key word is stability for Erdogan and his supporters, because they associate these changes that Turkey underwent after the coup attempt with more stability.
5: There are two issues. There is a coup d'etat against a constitutional government. That coup d'etat failed. But there is also separately the issue of whether or not there is space for an active opposition in Turkey. Is there space for an opposition in Turkey?
15: Certainly, that's a question that everybody is wondering, especially with elections slated for 2028. I have to say that Turkey is currently going through unprecedented times. The main opposition party is in shambles. Its presidential candidate is imprisoned. Its elected leader is replaced by court order with its previous leader, who has been accused of collaborating with the Erdogan government. There are Kurdish political leaders and civil society leaders who have been imprisoned for over a decade. Comedians are being sentenced to prison for jokes. Even girl bands are not exempt from the crackdown. But once again, Erdogan and his supporters say that there is judicial independence in Turkey, and they call on all parties criticizing their actions and these court cases to respect the rule of law. Now, President Erdogan is ineligible to run for office under current conditions unless the constitution is changed or there are snap elections. He says the vote will proceed as planned, but there's a great deal of uncertainty about what that is going to look like and whether he will face any meaningful opposition at all.
5: Is there any successor to President Erdogan from his own movement?
15: That issue is also being hotly debated with different factions within his ruling Justice and Development Party, touting names, including the current Foreign Minister Hakan Fidan and his own son, Bilal Erdogan. But for now, there is no one within that system who would challenge Erdogan while he's currently the head of government.
5: And are there any other opposition movements who are hoping to surge up to replace those current opposition leaders who have faced legal difficulties?
15: The deposed leader of the main opposition, Özgür Özel, is currently touting of forming a new political party where he will gather his lawmakers in order to challenge the main opposition Republican People's Party and Erdogan's government. He has not named any specific party so far, and we don't know when or how he would form this. Another question would be, even if he has managed to form this new political party, would he be eligible, his party be eligible to run in the upcoming elections?
5: Hilkan Boren from BBC Turkish joining me from Istanbul. Many thanks.

0: This is Outside Source on the BBC World Service. It is time once again to build up to the England-Argentina semi-final and bring in BBC Sports' Mike Williams, presenter of Sport Today here on the BBC World Service. So, 2 hours and 21 minutes to go. Mike, tell
1: Who's
0: us...
1: Counting?
0: Know,
1: Who's
0: I'm,
1: counting?
0: I'm almost doing the seconds. I mean, it's like the speaking clock. Mike, tell us about the build-up and what we know.
2: Well, as you say, James, not too long to wait now for the second semi-final at this World Cup between two old rivals. There is such a storied history, as we've been hearing on the programme already today, between England and Argentina, which is really felt acutely in both nations. This will be the sixth time they will have met at a World Cup final, stretching all the way back to 1962. They then met in 66 when England beat Argentina in the quarterfinals at their own World Cup. 86 is perhaps the most infamous meeting with Diego Maradona's hand of God, and swiftly followed by the goal of the century. 1998, David Beckham sending off at in France, and then Beckham's redemption 4 years later when he scored the penalty that beat Argentina in the group stages at the Japan-Korea World Cup. But there is so much anticipation about this encounter later on Wednesday, James, because the two sides, despite having all that World Cup history, haven't actually played each other in any form, competitive or friendly match, since 2005, which means the great Lionel Messi, who only really sort of came onto the scene in 06-07, has never lined up against England, ever. He's got to 39 years old and never faced
0: that?
2: England. Well, that's the big question. You'd have thought the amount of friendlies countries play these days, that he would have at least had a friendly either in Buenos Aires or at Wembley, but it's not the case. So he will be seeing and playing against England for the very first time later. But what I can tell you, James, is that of course it's a sellout in Atlanta, and of course, everyone is there trying to get tickets. And if they can't get in, they are making sure that they have one heck of a party. It has been one big fiesta all day in Atlanta between both sets of fans. Thankfully, so far, passing off without incident. So let's just give you a little flavour of the sounds of Atlanta today.

0: just listening. So I know the second chant, England. I didn't quite get the first Argentine one. I'm quite good on one of the Argentine chants. El que no salta es inglés. El que no salta es inglés. He who doesn't jump is English, which is one of the ones good. They do. But I haven't seen that quite there. But yet, when we look at this, England, Argentina, they both had these incredibly dramatic rides to the semi-final, not giving any of their supporters an easy time as they've only just narrowly made their way past teams. Have they had that kind of similar ride?
1: Well, I think the last time I spoke to you here on OS was during the last 32 game for England at the DR Congo match, which was, I think, around about this time it was half-time, and England were trailing DR Congo. They faced a very early exit from the knockout rounds, didn't they, in the last 32. The shock was on at that point, only for Captain Fantastic Harry Kane to rescue them with two goals. They went then to Mexico and had one of the greatest games from an English point of view of all time when they held on with 10 men, England, having had a man sent off to beat the co-hosts at the famous Azteca. And then the weekend just gone there, they beat Norway, who had impressed a lot of people at this World Cup. As for Argentina, well, the defending champions have not made life easy for themselves. You remember that they were taken to extra time by Cape Verde, the big surprise package, many people's underdog, the real fairy tale of this World Cup. They went all the way, and Argentina had to have an own goal from Cape Verde to beat them in the last 32. In the last 16, they were 2-0 down to Egypt, and again looked like they'd be heading out, only for a late comeback and a very dramatic 3-2 victory there. And then in their quarterfinal against Switzerland at the weekend, you could argue as well, they certainly flattered to deceive against the Swiss, and had the Swiss not had a man sent off, then they could have well be heading out there. So I think certainly it's going to be Argentina's toughest test of the tournament so far, but they are the defending champions.
0: Presumably Spain will hope it goes to extra time to drain the energy of whoever it faces, but given Spain's masterful command of the centre of the pitch and the midfield area, in which Spain have excelled for now generations, might we see Spain as the potential favourite no matter who wins tonight?
1: I think you have to put Spain as favourites for Sunday's final. Many people saw their match with France last night. Spain obviously winning that game 2-0 as the unofficial World Cup final. It was the one and second size in the world. But it was Spain who triumphed on Tuesday. They get that extra day's rest, as you say, and we'll be hoping that England and Argentina toilet out later, although at least they are playing in an aircon stadium in Atlanta. But if it is England-Spain on... If it is England-Spain on Sunday, that will be a repeat of the last European Championship final between England and Spain, which Spain triumphed in. But of course, if it's Spain-Argentina, then you don't need me to tell you all the history between those two nations. So whichever way it goes later on Wednesday, it will be a fascinating final and a fitting World Cup final on Sunday. Should say, all the build-up on Sport Today with myself here on the BBC World Service. We are on air, and our programme goes up to 1 minute to kick off.
0: Wow.
1: So you can listen to Sport Today and then run to the nearest screen and still be in time for the start of the match later. We get underway at 18:30 GMT.
0: I will be doing that. Mike Williams from BBC Sports and Sport Today, thank you so much for joining us. Well, a little earlier, we spoke to a couple of fans from either side of the match. Ryan is an England fan who has a ticket to the game in Atlanta. It's his fifth World Cup as a fan. And Maria is an Argentina fan in Houston. She went to a couple of Argentina group matches earlier in the tournament. Ryan, on his way to the stadium, began by telling us how his nerves were.
2: You know what? We just walked into the ground. We've just stopped at a bar to about half a mile from the ground right now. And I haven't been nervous, but now just listening to your colleague there talk, I'm like, and, you know, he had to mention the Maradona word, and I still have nightmares about that guy. You know, I was growing up in Mexico 86, and, you know, he's the first World Cup of experience that I really experienced, and then that guy does that to us. But hopefully we can avenge that today.
0: Let's see how you feel, Maria, in Houston, as an Argentina fan. You've heard Ryan's nerves about tonight, partly provoked by a player who's no longer with us, Maradona. But, Maria, how do you see tonight?
3: Every single night before a game, I cannot sleep. So last night it was not different. It's a mix in between nervous, but also being excited to watch, you know, Argentina play. So, I'm very, very excited for the game, but a little nervous too, because you have a great team.
0: who, obviously, England, and Ryan, I wonder if you can join me here. England might be a bit scared of Messi. Maria, who on the England side worries you?
3: I will say Bellingham. I like how he plays, and I will say we are a little scared about him. And I think Kenny is the other one that plays very well.
0: Harry Kane, yeah. The centre forward, mm-hmm. Yeah, and captain.
3: Correct.
0: And let's go back to Ryan. You've heard Maria mention Jude Bellingham. As this tournament began, there was debate about whether he should be a starter, his place in the squad, and now he's become one of the players of the tournament. Given that you follow England so well, did you expect that?
2: I thought it was a masterstroke from Tuchel. You know, it's almost, he made him not doubt himself, but have to prove himself. But Hoddle did very similar to Beckham back in France 98. You'd think he left him out one of the first group games or something, came back with a bang and obviously went on to do some magnificent things. You know, the lead up to the tournament, there was lots of talk about should it be Rodgers, should it be Bellingham. Bellingham's had an amazing season in Madrid, whereas Rodgers had a good run at Aston Villa. And I genuinely, this, I can imagine Bellingham thinking, hold on a second, I can be a superstar here. I'm a world beater. I'm not having this. And he's proved himself. He's stepped up, and he's, you know, been the player that we know and we love. So I mean, you mentioned about the players we're worried about for Argentina. Obviously Messi, you know. The thing is, he walks around the pitch until the ball is in and around our penalty area.
0: Yeah.
2: And then you've got a problem. You know, he's still one-on-one. He'll still beat anybody. But we also have to worry about FIFA. That's the other thing that potentially we're playing against today. And we can't pretend that's not a thing. You know, the perhaps silly fouls, perhaps the favouritism in certain decisions. You know, we're playing against that. And England side...
0: Brian, England, it may be seen, got some pretty favourable decisions in the second group game against Ghana. And we've spoken to referees. We've followed what referees have to say. Say, look, there is no conspiracy against one team or another. At most, there might be a subconscious bias, but teams get the rub of the green one way or another.
2: I do agree with that. I'm not suggesting that we've never had a good decision, and that is football. You know, you watch your club footballs, you're going to have some decisions for you and some against you, and some are more critical moments than others. I'm just seeing collectively there seems to be a lot more decisions that have favoured Argentina. And they don't necessarily need to be major decisions, but, you know, I suppose let's not let that detract from what should be probably the game of the tournament this evening or this afternoon. It's going to be a magnificent occasion for both sides. There's a lot of Argentinians out here. And
0: have you been able to speak to any?
2: There's not loads of pleasantries being passed back to the English, so let's put it that way.
0: Okay. And Maria,
3: I just saw a video on TikTok, and it was like Argentinian fans jumping with England fans all at the same time. So I'm like, yeah, it should be good to be there.
0: And Maria, as the game goes on, who else apart from Messi can win the game for you?
3: I will say Lautaro Martinez. I'm from the same city, or I went to college in the same city, so I will say Lautaro Martinez. We are a big fan of him in our house, so...
0: Yeah, yeah, well, he scored in the last match as well. And and Ryan, paint us a picture. During the game, Atlanta, presumably you spent a small fortune on the ticket. How do you enjoy games? Do you sing? Do you chant? Do you keep an eye on one player in particular?
2: So a travel club member, so I go to all the England home and away games, and I'm fortunate enough I got the Cat 4 tickets, which is the cheaper supporter tickets. It was only 600 per game, so I had enough what they call caps, loyalty points if you like, to be able to claim one of those. So I haven't paid, my ticket for today is £60.
0: For our audience it's about $80.
2: I haven't paid at King's ransom. But you know, because we're top cappers, we knew we'd get tickets, so we were able to book tickets well in advance. I think we booked our flights back in September, even before the draw had taken place. So in and out and whatever. I spent £1,000 on three return tickets to the US for this tournament, and that's unheard of. So we've done all right with the money. So yes, absolutely. I'll be singing and dancing and whatever later, 100% in the stands.
0: And Ryan, we've seen a new tradition that the England team link arms at the end and they sing the Oasis song Wonderwall towards the fans, and you sing it back to them. What's that been like?
2: Absolutely fantastic. It's a real reward. It's when you're there, obviously we have spent lots of money, time off work, away from families, all that sort of stuff, and to see them come and collectively like almost thank us it's been brilliant. It's been really well received. It's, you know, it's a real togetherness with this England squad, and now bringing the fans on board as well. It's, you know, not back against the wall stuff, but it makes you proud. And it's such a small token gesture, but it's gone down so well. You know, the love that we've got is even greater.
0: And Maria, when you went to see the Argentine group stage matches, were you singing your heart out as well?
3: Oh, yeah, of course. You know, football for us. And I went there with my family. You know, they came all the way from Argentina. And I brought my husband from the U.S. So it was an amazing time, you know. For us, you know, I grew up in Argentina. And football has always been, you know, a way to bring people together. So, you know, when I got to enjoy that with them, you know, with my family and my friends, even with strangers, we were singing and celebrating together. You know, it's just like, it's an amazing feeling. That's why I think we get so emotional, you know, like it's because football brings us all together and is the moment that we feel united, you know, yeah, as a country. Even if we are far away from home, you know, we got that feeling, yeah.
0: Our thanks to Argentina fan Maria in Houston and to Ryan, the England fan who will be in the crowd in Atlanta as the game begins in just over 2 hours' time. Well, the rivalry between England and Argentina also has a profound history off the pitch. In 1982, Argentina invaded the Falkland Islands, a British territory in the South Atlantic. Britain sent a task force to reclaim the islands. The 74-day-long conflict resulted in the deaths of 649 Argentine servicemen, 255 British soldiers, and 3 civilians. Today, Britain continues to administer the islands, home to 3,500 people. For its part, Argentina continues to assert its own sovereignty over the islands that it calls Las Malvinas. We wanted to get a sense of the atmosphere on the Falkland Islands ahead of the game. So joining me now is Catherine Daniels, deputy editor of Penguin News, the only newspaper produced in the islands. Catherine, are people getting ready to gather and watch?
4: Hiya. Yeah, no, they are, definitely. Obviously, it's a little bit earlier for us here in the Falklands, so a lot of places are planning on closing early, and I think everyone's going to be heading to the pub to watch the game. So, no, yeah, not much work happening here after about sort of 3:30, I don't think, as everyone heads to the pubs.
0: I doubt much work will be happening here in London or in Buenos Aires either. Mm. So that's a blanket thing that's happening. And Argentina's manager, Lionel Scaloni, and England's manager, Thomas Tuchel, have said this is just about football. Both have spoken in very calm tones about the fact it's just a football match. They're aware of some of the other complicated issues off the pitch. But how much do you think that's important, both managers saying, should we all just concentrate on football?
4: Oh, no, I think that's hugely important, to be honest. I think that every now and then sort of things like this happen, and it gives Argentina an excuse maybe to sort of start shouting about the Falklands again. But it's, as you said, this is just a football match. Yeah. Obviously, it's important for the world of football, but politics should be kept off the football pitch at the end of the day, and keep it at that. You know, the sovereignty of an island shouldn't be decided by how many goals somebody scores. So at the end of the day, it is just a football match, and I think it's hugely important that both the football team managers have said that and sort of reiterated that point.
0: And there is a very complicated history with Argentina, which we reflected in our introduction, and I spent time in the Falkland Islands. It was many long time ago, in 1999, hearing some of the deep lingering pain about 1982. But how does that factor in when you see the genius of a footballer like Messi, who was born in 1987, well after 1982, and whose football brings joy to so many, be they from Argentina, be they from other countries?
4: Oh, well, I mean, I think, not being a sort of a massive football fan myself, I think it's fair to acknowledge the skill of a player. And I think a lot of people don't, you know, they can appreciate the skill of Messi as a player. And, you know, obviously he's done fantastic things for the football team. But still, you know, want England to beat him and the rest of the Argentine team tonight. So.
0: And And Catherine, amid some of the political noise, when I went to the Falklands, and it was many, many years ago, but I was struck by the fact that the families of Argentine soldiers buried on the islands were able to pay quiet visits to the graves. Those families were driven around by islanders amid an

0: graves. And I think it was last year or the year before, there was a humanitarian flight was allowed between with a number of people, Argentine veterans and next of kin. They were allowed to visit the islands and visit that site as well to pay their respects. So that's happened on a few occasions. So, you know, there are links that you know, obviously we appreciate the fact that a lot of people died here, and we recognise that, and the next of kin have been able to visit and pay their respects.
1: And the cemeteries on either side, the Argentine War Cemetery, certainly when I saw it, and the British War Cemeteries are all immaculately maintained for those relatives either side who want to pay their respects. And jumping back then to the football, you're shutting down Penguin News for a little bit. Everyone else in Port Stanley will be shutting down as well. When Falkland Islanders get together to watch football, what is the noise level? Is it comparable to other countries and territories? Do explain how excited you might get.
0: Well, football's pretty big in the Falklands. So, yes, I mean, if you've been into any English pub and watched a football match, I'm pretty sure you can probably imagine what it will be like. Yes, I think everyone will be, lots of England shirts on display, sort of driving back to work after lunch. I saw an England flag hosted up on a building site that was going ahead on the Three Lions flags. So, yes, I think everyone's going to be very excited. So, and hoping for a good result.
1: I'm sure everyone here in England will be hoping for a good result. And equally, of course, in Argentina, they will be hoping for a good result as well. Catherine Daniels, the deputy editor of Penguin News in the Falkland Islands, thank you so much for joining us. Well, just a reminder of some of the sounds that you'll hear from Atlanta.

0: two sets of fans cheering in Atlanta. At the end of the game, in a few hours' time, though, only one set may be cheering. Do stay with the BBC World Service.
1: The Top of Alabama Regional Council of Governments, better known as TARCOG, is here to help Northeast Alabama communities establish roadmaps for the future with regional planning and economic development. We are also the Area Agency on Aging for DeKalb, Jackson, Limestone, Madison, and Marshall counties. Information at 256-830-0818, www.tarcog.us. 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
3: Coming up next, it's Outlook with me, Mubin Azar. Puerto Rican musician Perulo grew up surrounded by jazz, salsa, and song. But when his father fell into addiction, the music stopped, and the teenage Perulo tried everything to bring it back.
4: I was dreaming like, oh, if I record some cassette for my father, the music that he loves, maybe I can save him. But I was so naive.
3: Despite the troubles at home, Perulo's musical talent was getting attention, getting him a scholarship, and taking him around the world. But it wasn't long before the salsa and reggaeton ushered him back to Puerto Rico.
4: If everybody that is good leaves the country, what are they gonna have? They aren't gonna have nothing. So when I understand that, I say, no, the world doesn't need me, my people need me first.
3: A man, an island, and its music. After the BBC World Service News.
5: BBC News with Govinda Gill. The US military says it's completed another round of airstrikes aimed at reducing Iran's ability to attack the commercial shipping in the Strait of Hormuz. It also says it's redirected two vessels as it enforced a renewed naval blockade of Iranian ports. Barbara Plett-Usher reports from Jerusalem.
6: For the first time in a week, the U.S. military announced that it had carried out a wave of strikes during the day rather than just overnight, with the aim of degrading Iran's ability to attack commercial shipping. Iran had earlier targeted American facilities in Bahrain, Kuwait, and Jordan. This is a pattern that has been intensifying over Iran's insistence that it keep control of the Strait of Hormuz. The memorandum of understanding it signed with the U.S. last month was meant to set the stage for talks to end the war, but instead,

0: conflict looks likely to continue.
1: President Volodymyr Zelensky has said Ukraine could double its output of military drones to 20 million a year after agreeing a partnership with the EU. The European Commission President Ursula von der Leyen said the deal would use European industrial capacity to mass produce the technology that has allowed Ukraine to combat the Russian invasion. Todd Blanche, the acting U.S. Attorney General, has faced a grilling from Democrats at the start of his Senate confirmation hearing. Dick Durbin told President Trump's former lawyer that Americans deserved someone who loved the U.S. Constitution and who would fight corruption rather than satisfy the president's personal grievances.
2: In less than 18 months at the Department of Justice, you've shown you're still President Trump's personal attorney. Your tenure can be summed up in the four words you said. Quote, I love you, sir, to President Trump. This was your response when you were asked what you would say to him. This nation deserves an attorney general who loves the Constitution more than any single president.
1: A pen that played a key role in returning the astronauts on the Apollo 11 mission, which first landed humans on the moon in July 1966, has been sold at auction for almost $870,000. On returning to the Eagle lander, Buzz Aldrin noticed the switch for the engine control circuit breaker had broken off. By sticking his pen in the hole, he was able to reactivate the engine. Here's Richard Hamilton.
3: The pen itself costs 69 cents. And the story behind the pen is that one of the astronauts had bought a felt-tip marker pen on his way to work. And then NASA found out these pens actually worked when there's no gravity, which would enable astronauts to write in space. So NASA bought several hundred of these marker pens. And one article that I've found said it was one small writing instrument for man, one giant life-saving marker pen for Apollo.
1: World News from the BBC. The European Union says it's providing nearly $23 million in additional humanitarian aid for Venezuela following last month's devastating twin earthquakes. Half will be for the most affected communities, while the rest will support medical and other specialist teams. The US Treasury Secretary has announced the US Mint will begin producing a $1 gold coin featuring President Trump's face, despite a federal law banning living people from appearing on currency. Scott Bessent said it would commemorate America's 250th anniversary. A photo shows it will have In God We Trust with Mr. Trump's likeness. His administration argues the celebratory version circumvents the ban. Mountain guides have suspended work on the Italian side of Mont Blanc because the glacier leading to Western Europe's highest peak is being destabilised by heat waves. The head of one guide association says it's full of crevices and unsafe to let clients make the ascent. In a few hours' time, Argentina will face England in Atlanta in the World Cup semi-final, the latest instalment of one of football's greatest rivalries. Argentina are current world champions, while England are hoping to reach the final for the first time in 60 years. Will Grant reports.
4: The centre of Buenos Aires has been closed ahead of the game, with the city's authorities expecting thousands of fans to gather to watch the match. There's a lot riding on the game for Argentina, not least the sense that this World Cup is likely to be Lionel Messi's last major tournament in a national jersey. There is also the weight of history for both sides. The Argentinian coach, Lionel Scaloni, has rejected references to the 1982 war over the Falklands, or Malvinas as they are called in Argentina. However, the country's vice president, Victoria Villarruel, has been stoking the political dimension, describing England as usurping pirates and invaders.
1: BBC News.
5: Hello and welcome to Outlook from the BBC World Service, the place where ordinary people tell us the stories of their extraordinary lives. Today, we're off to Puerto Rico, a US territory in the heart of the Caribbean, known for its tropical beaches, bioluminescent bays, and rich history. But perhaps its most famous export of all is its music, as both the home of salsa and reggaeton. Outlook reporter Louise Morris went to Puerto Rico to meet someone at the heart of the scene, Pirulo, to hear how the beats he grew up with both made him and saved him.
6: I'm one of the few people walking down the sizzling concrete streets of San Juan, Puerto Rico's capital. The inescapable flare of salsa wafts out of car windows, shops, and bars, mixing with the driving beats of reggaeton. High-rises and ritzy hotels crowd the shoreline, but I'm in Santurce, a historic black neighborhood a few blocks from the sea that's known for its prodigious musical talent, a fitting base for the artist I'm about to meet.
7: My name is Francisco. They call me Pirulo. P-I-R-U-L-O. That's my nickname. But my real name is Francisco Rosado. My mom used a lot of force to have me in the birth. So my head, it went like a cone head when I was a baby. So here in Puerto Rico, we have a traditional candy that's called piruli. And it's like a cone, a lollipop. So my uncle say, oh, what a pirulón. Like a big piruli, you know what I'm saying? So they call me Pirulo. Now my hair is all right, but still my name is Pirulo.
6: Sat in his beautiful apartment, I can just glimpse the sea. Instruments and all the paraphernalia of a life in music are stacked around the walls. Music, for him, carries an almost spiritual charge. As a boy, when his father's addiction almost tore his family apart, he held on to it like a lifeline, convinced somehow that it could pull them back to themselves, back to each other. Music held him through loss, through separation, through the birth of his daughters. It brought him across the US, around the world, and then eventually back here. Pirulo's a warm, engaging presence. He often slips into the Spanglish that's so common in Puerto Rico as he takes me back to his childhood.
7: My father used to play flute and saxophone, and he teach me the music from the world. I grew up and learned to enjoy the jazz from him, because he was a Puerto Rican, but from New York, a people that we call New Yoricans. So in my house, every time that I me levantaba.
6: Woke up?
7: Yeah, it was a lot of music around me. My father playing flute and listening to jazz, and my mother, came from black community, so all my uncles play the congas, the pandereta, and all that African heritage that we have is from the side of my mother. So I have the two, I'm the real jabao, how we call it in Puerto Rico, the mix. My father is white and my mother's black. One from the island and one from New York. My parents met in New York, but I born here, and hopefully I die here.
6: The New York his mother arrived in the 1970s was buzzing. In the Puerto Rican neighborhoods, there was a salsa explosion, unlike anything heard before. And driven by artists like Héctor Lavoe and Willie Colón, Pirulo's father was already in the thick of it. And that's the backdrop to his parents' union.
7: So I grew up listening to a lot of music, thanks God. I think that's what made me different now, and what I do with my music and with my art came from that versatility of music and people.
6: And do you remember the first time you ever played an instrument? How young were you?
7: I barely was like maybe 6 years, 7 years, because in Puerto Rico, like I said before, we got the panderetas, like
6: A pandereta is basically like a tambourine, though without the cymbals.
7: Very light and hang out easy.
6: Make the party anywhere.
7: Yeah. And every time in Christmas, that's what we do, playing our Christmas music, the plena, that we play with the panderetas, right? Every Puerto Rican knows that in Christmas, that's gonna be a real loud party. So when I was a kid, every time somebody is like, oh, that kid played. And he can play, come on. So I was that kid that know how to play conga and know how to play pandereta with the old guys. So my first memories of playing an instrument is playing an instrument in Christmas, playing panderetas with my uncle and my family.
6: Pirulo's talent was spotted early. He won a place at the Escuela Libre de Música Ernesto Ramos Antonini, Puerto Rico's legendary public music school. It's turned out some serious names. Multiple Latin Grammy winner Kany García, salsa star Gilberto Santa Rosa, and just last year, its students were recruited to play in the live salsa orchestra on Bad Bunny's Debí Tirar Más Fotos, the album that topped charts worldwide.
7: We are a colony, so we don't produce nothing. We depend everything from the United States. But the number one product that Puerto Rican export is our art. We got a lot of singers that worldwide everybody knows them. And I came from that school, so I love that school. My wife came from that school. She used to play flute. I meet my wife since seventh grade. Very important person for me and all my career and all my life.
6: Pirulo would need Mariela's support, because after the musical idyll of his early childhood with family jams and jazz records, things had started to shift at home. By the time Pirulo was 13, his dad's behaviour had become erratic, and he started spending long periods away from his family.
7: My father was a good person, a lover father, but sadly came out in the drugs. He was an addict. So it was very hard for us. Me, my brother, and my little sister, I'm the oldest one, growing up with a father, being an addict, a father that you love, a father that you want in your home, that you remember him playing flute, that you remember him listening to jazz. When he had me, he was only like 18 years when I born. So now that I'm father, I understand what it means to be a father at that age. I don't justify, but I can be sensitive now that I'm a father and can understand his position back in the days.
6: How much were you aware of at the time?
7: I was talking to my brother yesterday and I start crying, like, remember about me. Like, I was so naive at that time that I was dreaming, like, oh, if I record some cassette for my father and he listen again the music that he loves, maybe he going out to the drugs, maybe he coming back to the house, maybe I can save him. I was so naive at that time, a little kid, you know what I'm saying? But the music is so important for me at that level that I see it like, oh, if I record some cassette and I put some music, he gonna listen to the music that he loves and...
6: Remember you, it was like a shared language between you. It's really a very tender thing to do for someone.
7: Yeah, the language of love, you understand?
6: Pirulo was so desperate to help break the spell of addiction that he painstakingly gathered his father's precious vinyl records and recorded each of his favourite tracks, one by one, onto a cassette tape.
7: Dave Valentin, a huge flute player, and John Coltrane, Miles Davis, I used to have all that albums in my house. It was the music that made me think that I can change my father.
6: Do you know if he ever listened to that cassette?
7: Yeah, I know he listened and he enjoyed it because that was the music he loved. But I was naive thinking that that kind of momentaneous happiness gonna deal with physical. The drugs are physical. You gotta have a treatment. The real treatment to deal with it. And I was a child.
6: Yeah.
7: I was like 13. Yeah. And my only resource at that time was my heart, you know what I'm saying? Like, that's my father, my hero. I gotta do something. So I'm very proud of what I did.
6: The cassette didn't bring Pirulo's dad back or prevent the tragedy to come.
7: He was struggling in that life. On the street and hospital, jails, programs, trying to get help, and never got the chance to heal.
6: His dad would drop in from time to time, but remained largely absent. By now, he'd been diagnosed with HIV, which then progressed to AIDS, and he was getting sick.
7: Back in the days, in the 90s, the AIDS, he was like the sick of the world. Wow, very... very scary. My mother get it because my father used drugs at the street and my mother used to love him so much. My mother doesn't use drugs and doesn't do nothing. My mother was a very lovely woman that loved her husband, you know what I'm saying? The father of her sons. And he dies after my mother dies. It's very contradictory because my mother doesn't use drugs. My mother did nothing, just love.
6: It must have been heartbreaking.
7: It was heartbreaking, yeah, because my mother died first, then passed a lot of months, and my father, he doesn't know. He one time go to my house and then se dio cuenta, oh, your mother died? What? Nobody told me nothing.
6: He had no idea that
7: he
6: it
7: had no idea that my mother died months before. So what made my father die, it was the sadness of seeing his love die, and he never has that opportunity to go to her and talk or pedir perdón, how you say?
6: To ask for forgiveness.
7: Ask for forgiveness or whatever. Oh, my love already died. I can do nothing. My kids are there. I cannot deal with this. And he dies. So for me, that's what the reason he quit.
6: Pirulo was just 17 when his parents died.
7: But it sounds like I'm saying, like a very sad story. What I am today is because of that. And on top of that history is sad. We got the real frosting out of the real sherry. That is a lot of love. They show me a lot of love. I'm a strong person, I'm a strong man, but my strong came from the sensibility, from the respect, from being nice. It's more hard now that I can understand and look back now, but at that time, you're just growing up. That's your reality, you gotta deal with it. So it was sad, but I was a teenager. I gotta go anyway to play basketball. I gotta go anyway to school, even if I broke inside.
6: I can't imagine what it must be like to lose both parents so young. How did you process that as well as being the older brother? Did you feel responsible for your younger siblings?
7: Yeah, still. They already growing people. They doing good. But I still, at this time, feel like I'm the father. And I'm worried, calling them every day. Yeah, what are you doing? You eat? I'm always very careful of them. We are very close. But nature is perfect and give you the strength enough and the light enough to deal with day by day. A lot of cries, a lot of sadness, a lot of fury sometimes, because a teenager, yeah, living like that in Puerto Rico, the streets are tough here. Living in Puerto Rico is tough. We are a colony, we are oppressed people. Everybody's like, ah, Puerto Rico está bien cabrón, Puerto Rico, like a vacation place. I want everybody knows about us, the Puerto Rican, but I want everybody know about us, the real Puerto Rican, the real reality. That is not only the beach, but it's a lot of history, like me, in Puerto Rico. Sad histories about families.
6: While Pirulo was grieving, taking care of his siblings, going to school, he was offered an incredible opportunity. The internationally renowned Berklee College of Music had made their annual selection of talented musicians to be given a scholarship to study in Boston, Massachusetts. What went through your mind when you opened that letter with everything that was going on?
7: That was those moments that we keep in your mind for all the life. That's the Institute of Music, Berklee. Wow. Very respectful college and university in Boston. They know that Puerto Rico is a big factory of musicians and talent, so they come every year. Like I say, I came from nothing. And when you have nothing, just your faith, and you're forced to keep going, you gotta do it right, because you don't have money, you don't have family, you don't have nothing, right? You gotta play good. And Berklee, when they come, I got lucky. They check me out, they say, yo, That young guy can play, you know what I'm saying? And they give me a scholarship.
6: But as the breadwinner of the family, it wasn't enough for Pirula to justify leaving his brother and sister behind. So he turned it down.
7: At that point, I was in charge of everything. So I mind it wasn't there to go to Berkeley.
6: But Berkeley weren't going to let his talent slip away. They eventually upped their offer, and with Pirula's brother and sister in the care of his wider family, he boarded a plane to the cobbled historic streets of New England.
7: It was so big experience for me, moved to United States, the cold, the language, learning another styles of playing, other people, very different from Puerto Rico. So it was hard for me at that time.
8: Having just moved to Boston myself, and I've just lived through my first winter there, I can understand why you weren't so keen to stay.
7: Cold as hell, it's cold, cold, yeah, yeah. But I deal with it. I got a lot of nice memories in Boston. It's very important for me in my process.
6: At Berkeley, he threw himself into everything, playing funk, R&B, calypso, alongside salsa. He recorded a film soundtrack and later toured the US with bands. When gigs didn't cover the bills, Pirula sold fish in the local market. He was making it work. But in 2003, a university band trip to Cuba made him see his life in Puerto Rico in a completely new light. It sharpened his desire to go home.
7: Whoa, I see a lot of realities that they don't teach us in Puerto Rico. When I started learning about the history, it was a big shock for me because I'm living in Boston, studying in Berkeley, dealing with another world. And then I go to Cuba, boom. Oh, it's a big difference, right? And the capitalismo in United States, those socialismo in Cuba, and I live in Puerto Rico, that is the middle. We are Latino, we speak Spanish, we are a country, but we are a colony. North American is gringo, we are gringo too. So it's a very contradictional form of living. We have two flags, right? And when I start understanding that if everybody that is good leaves the country, the doctors, the musicians, if you leave your people, what are they gonna have? They aren't gonna have nothing because all the good people left. So when I understand that, I say, no. Boston don't need me. The world doesn't need me. My people need me first. They're gonna need me, but one at a time. My people need me first. My family needs me first. Puerto Rico needs me first. So that's the reason that I came back to Puerto Rico.
8: And your brother and sister must have been really happy to have you back.
7: Yeah, of course. That's the one of the main reasons about that time. My success, it cannot be dependent of leave my family. When I start understand the humans want success, and sometimes they already have it in the front of their face. Success is breathe, waking up every day, be grateful with God, with their life, with your time, with your family, with your people.
6: So Pirula left his life in Boston behind, packed his bags and boarded a plane. He had big plans.
7: I got a beautiful country. I got to be there. I got to protect my Aslan. I got to be for the young generations. Give her light. Give her education.
6: Coming home after years of trying to make it elsewhere can feel deflating. But for Pirula, the timing couldn't have been more right. Salte,
7: si no estás bailando con ella, salte. When I came from Boston in 2005, it was the time that reggaeton exploded. Everybody, reggaeton, reggaeton, reggaeton, reggaeton, reggaeton. Daddy Yankee. Daddy Yankee, yo. Come on. Don Omar, a lot of money. Sony, Universal, everybody start looking to Puerto Rico. Like they got their new movement of the music.
6: This beat has conquered the world, but its roots are in the Caribbean. Born from Jamaican dancehall, Panamanian reggae en español, influenced by hip-hop and turbocharged in Puerto Rico's housing projects. Once stigmatized, even banned, it exploded out of the underground and became a global phenomenon. Daddy Yankee's Gasolina. Ivy Queen's Quiero Bailar. Diego Calderón's Pa' Que Retosen. By the time Pirulo returned to San Juan, reggaeton's golden era was in full swing.
7: So all my friends in Puerto Rico was doing reggaeton. And we used to be salseros, but salseros, you need to have a band, a lot of musicians, expensive, right? So the hip-hop and the urban movement came out at that time.
8: You formed a particular relationship with one of the up-and-coming reggaeton stars, Diego Calderón. How did you meet?
7: He's a lovely guy. I got the opportunity at that time to engage with him like brothers and got the chance to produce for him. Diego Calderón is another, like me, son of a black woman and the mix, right? And from the reggaeton to now, he's one of the main idols of Puerto Rico because he was the first one that put our blackness to the urban music. Reggaeton came from the black people in Panama, from the black people in Jamaica, from the black people in Puerto Rico, from our communities, from poor hoods. And he's represent that, because as soon as the big companies get in and put some money, you start looking like, oh, they no more artists of the hood. Now it's white, now it's from the rich people, now it's different. Mm-hmm. And Diego Calderón bring it back, saying, this is our music.
6: Pirulo had come home, and his collaboration with Diego Calderón was about to put him on the map. Join me for part two for his road to the Grammys and standing out on an island overflowing with musical talent.
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12: I'm Lisa Chang. I was lucky enough to have a cherry red Toyota Prius, which I loved that car, and then now a series of minivans, which probably just shows the progression of my life. 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I believe that's Odin's steed in Norse mythology, and that seemed like the right name for a car that does carry my mythology-loving family. 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
1: BBC News with Govinda Gill. The United States military says it's carried out a new wave of attacks aimed at reducing Iran's ability to attack ships in the Strait of Hormuz. It also says it's enforcing a renewed naval blockade of Iranian ports. Iran has continued to counter-strike. Lebanese and Israeli officials have ended the latest round of US-mediated talks with little progress. Lebanese officials appear frustrated, believing little can be achieved before elections in Israel at the end of October. Argentina will shortly face England in Atlanta in the World Cup semi-final. Argentina are current world champions, while England are hoping to reach the final for the first time in 60 years. President Volodymyr Zelensky has said Ukraine could double its output of military drones to 20 million a year after agreeing a joint partnership with the EU. The bloc said the deal would use European industrial capacity to mass-produce technology developed by Kyiv. Germany's Chancellor Friedrich Merz has warned against any US interference in state elections in September. In the previous federal election, the US Vice President J.D. Vance and Elon Musk both openly supported the far-right AfD. A new international report suggests global perceptions of China are now more favourable than those of the United States. The survey in 36 countries asked people to name their most important ally. China emerged in the top three in many regions. President Trump's criticised the Democratic governor of New York State after she announced a one-year moratorium on the construction of large data centres. Mr. Trump said that income from them would be going to mostly Republican states. Mountain guides have suspended work on the Italian side of Mont Blanc. The glacier leading to Western Europe's highest peak is being destabilised by heat waves. BBC News.
5: Welcome back to Outlook with me, Mubin Azhar. We've been hearing from the rapper, hip-hop and salsa musician Francisco Rosado Rosario, aka Pirulo, from his home in Puerto Rico. Growing up, music was the air that his family breathed, be it his father's jazz flute, his mother's percussion, or the music closest to his heart, salsa. But when his father fell into addiction, the rhythms of family life changed. A teenage Pirulo made a cassette of his father's favourite songs, hoping it might bring him back to the family. Sadly, it couldn't. And by the time Pirulo was 17, both parents were gone. Music was an escape. With a scholarship to the prestigious Berklee College of Music in Boston and touring with US bands as well. But it wasn't long before Pirulo wanted to return home. Outlook's Louise Morris takes the story from here.
6: Pirulo arrived home at just the right time. It was the golden era of reggaeton in Puerto Rico, and Pirulo fell in with one of the stars of the scene, Tego Calderon.
7: I produced for him like two albums and started traveling with him, playing drums and directed his musicians.
6: One of the albums Pirulo helped produce was El Avallate Contraataca. It was nominated for both a Grammy and a Latin Grammy. After everything he'd been through, the losses, the years of struggle, he'd made it.
7: It was like a movie for me. Very special time.
6: His favourite track from the album that he helped write was
7: Los Míos. Very, very sentimental hip-hop. Los míos me quieren por lo que soy. Otros me quieren por lo que tengo. Cuando me muera, palo yo voy. I mean, people of mine love me because who I am. Others love me because what I have. Until I die, forget about everything. I'm gonna be happy. I was like excited all the time. I remember that I used to wake up like 7 in the morning, just could go to the studio to make music like crazy. I got a lot of hard drives. Poof, you can imagine, hundreds and hundreds and hundreds.
6: Going back to those moments when you're touring the world, you're playing with these fantastic musicians, what do you think your father would have felt looking up at you on that stage, performing in front of audiences of thousands?
7: Every time I start or try to make that image in my head, I start crying or overwhelming my heart. Because my father, he was a musician. He was the one that showed me, like, oh, play with passion. I'm a very spiritual person. I believe in the things that you don't see. Person dies, they transform the energy. That's the way that I think about my parents. They still here. Every day I think about them. And I know they proud, I know they happy of the way I deal with life. I know that.
6: As his confidence grew, Pirulo decided to put a band together to work on his own original music. By 2012, he was ready to take the plunge. So your first album that you had your own original music going on was Más Salsa Que Tú. What was it like to release your own music and make a claim for yourself as an original artist?
7: That particular album that you mentioned, Más Salsa Que Tú, that was like hip-hop, Spanish hip-hop, with salsa. It was a very ambitious project. Más Salsa Que Tú is a beautiful piece of a young producer with a lot of energy and dreams, and is there.
6: That album was just the first. Only a few months later, with his band Pirulo y La Tribu, he released Calle Linda, or Pretty Street. Calle Linda reached number 5 on the Billboard Top Latin Albums chart and was the first of 5 albums to use the name.
8: Can you tell me what that phrase means to you, or what it represents to you, and why you use it for all of your albums?
7: Because in Puerto Rico, and Latino, say, oh, the people from the street, they are the problem. Drugs, criminality, all the things that nobody wants, right? So my project, it means for all the people from the street like me that represent the good things of the streets, the way that you gotta work, the way that you gotta be strong, you gotta be a good person, you gotta have values. And that's what I represent.
13: Yo soy de la calle sin miedo, de la calle respeto, de la calle bendición, de la calle familión, de la calle del amor. Qué calor.
7: So all my music projects since that day, I call it La Calle Linda.
6: The stars were all aligning for Pirulo. By now, he'd married his high school sweetheart, Mariela, and they'd welcomed their 2 daughters into the world.
7: That's my reason of life. Right now, I go to my gigs, and I still do music. I still love the music. I still Pirulo. I'm who I am, right? But my life now got another meaning, another purpose. Life and God has been good with me. I got a place to live, I got food, and I got a family, I got respect from my people and my country. I do what I love. Every second of life that I have is for my family.
6: But like so many dads with daughters, he's also protective, and it prompted a shift in his music.
7: We men love women, and we Caribbean people are very hot. You know what I'm saying? Oh, how beautiful you are, mommy, calling everybody mommy. So now that I had daughters, it made me rethink a lot of things. What's the way you want another man talking to them?
8: Can you name some of your songs that you've written that you had this in your mind?
7: Yeah, it's called La Gozaita.
14: Vengan mujeres, vengan para la gozaita.
7: When in Puerto Rico, gozar. Right? Gozar is mean having fun. So la gozaita is, oh man, I went to a beach or I danced or me di una gozaita. It give me a nice feeling. So in that particular song, I make an homage to the women, but like saying beautiful things, things that don't offend, that give you respect that you deserve, and trying to change a little bit our culture.
6: Music carries more than melody in Puerto Rico. It's identity, celebration, resistance, a way through and a way out. For Pirulo, it was all of those things. As a boy, he was convinced that somehow the right song at the right time could hold his family together. But music held him together instead.
7: My music is from the heart. Very spiritual. If you are alive, you're gonna feel Pirulo's music. I forget about everything. Let it out. Like a catharsis. Sing and dance and scream. My music is from that.
8: Pa' causarte.
7: Pa' que goce. Whatever makes you feel bad, forget it. Sing with Pirulo. Dance with Pirulo. And be happy at least one moment. Look around you and be grateful about all you have. We are alive, we are alive. If we are alive, that's enough.
5: Huge thanks to Pirulo, who was speaking to Outlook's Luis Morris in Puerto Rico. We're going to leave the Caribbean now for the crashing waves of the South Atlantic, where you can find Africa's only native species of penguin. It's called the African or jackass penguin and lives along the coast of South Africa and Namibia. It was here on a remote island that the conservationist Jessica Kemper first fell in love with these sociable and very noisy birds. Decades later, she's still there on the coast helping to protect them. Outlook's Debbie Ross went to meet her in the Namibian town of Luderitz.
15: Namibia is just the most amazing country of open, wide spaces and of colours of blue skies, yellow dunes. And Luderitz is sort of at the end of the universe, and yeah, we're quite a special breed down here, and it's fantastic.
16: Okay, so how was it first sparked, your love of seabirds and specifically penguins?
15: Coming from basically a landlocked upbringing, it wasn't what I had expected. I had just finished a master's in botany in Cape Town, and I was contacted by a friend of mine saying they need somebody to look after an island in Namibia while the staff that is normally posted there is away on leave. So that was a 10-week assignment, me on my own on a 3-hectare island, the most beautiful island known to mankind, mind you. And yeah, that wasn't back in 1999, and I'm still here.
16: What island was that?
15: The island is called Mercury Island, and it's about 100 kilometers north of Luderitz, and it's shaped like a pyramid, and it's got no vegetation on, it's got one house on it and a carpet of seabirds, or at least it did at the time. It was basically a carpet of seabirds with the most stunning view onto the mainland, including a shipwreck, yellow orange dunes and sort of black veins of rock running through it all. It's just the most incredible place.
16: And you were basically protecting the island.
15: So basically my brief was to count birds every now and again, look after the infrastructure, just the basic tasks that are done on that island. And I sort of miss that time, I must say. You know, just sitting on the island, you finish your counts or whatever you're doing, and you just sit there for a few hours and you just watch the penguins do their thing, and it's magic.
16: I mean, to me, it sounds quite daunting. You're on an island, apart from the seabirds, you're on your own for 10 weeks.
15: 10 weeks is nothing, actually. Time flies. I did have a radio, so every morning I would radio the other two staffed islands, and we would basically every morning check in on each other to see if we're still alive. And yeah, that was my human contact at the time, and perfectly fine with me. Give me a penguin any day to spend the day with.
16: Did you chat to the penguins?
15: I'm afraid I cannot do a proper penguin call. I can do one call, which is not quite donkey, but they basically sound like donkeys. They used to be called jackass penguins.
16: Can you give us a go? Oh! Oh! Oh! That's brilliant.
15: That's when they look for each other. They pop out the water. Often juveniles do that, and they can't see one of their compatriots, and they go, oh, and to see, hello, is anybody else? They're incredibly vocal, so they've got all sorts of different noises for when they greet each other, when they fight each other, etc., etc., yeah.
16: For Jessica, the next step was to do her PhD, naturally, on penguins, and that meant more trips to yet another island. And it's there, during her studies, that Jessica became hands-on, volunteering with the South African conservation group dedicated to help oiled and injured seabirds.
15: I happened to just start when there was an oil spill, so it was all hands on deck, and that's where I learned how to rehabilitate penguins. Basically, step one is to stabilize the bird. Once it's stable enough, wash the bird. And as you can imagine, washing something that is wild is a very stressful exercise. And penguins, unlike other birds, fight back. I'm covered in scars from these little monsters, so it tends to be stressful for both bird and human.
16: Are their beaks sharp?
15: Uh-huh. Their beaks are very sharp. They've got a hooked end, which they know how to sort of rake through your skin very nicely. The edges of the beaks are like razors. Their claws, they're like four-wheel drive the whole time. And they can, what they call flipper flap you, which means going brrrr with their flipper. And they do that to maximum effect on your arm. And you end up bruised and battered.
16: And so these scars are from?
15: That's penguin. That's all penguin.
16: It's all penguin.
15: 2 decades of penguin.
16: So you're not involved now with rehabilitation of birds. Do you miss that?
15: I do. I miss most, I think, the smell of a penguin that's just been washed. It's that certain soap that we use, which is a light industrial soap just to get the oil off, and it's got that certain smell, and it's always had that smell, and I miss a wet penguin with that smell. Other than that, I miss the releases. Those are warm fuzzies all around when you have a bird that's been with you for 4 weeks, 8 weeks, and it sees the beach and the eyes like go big like plates and off it goes. Those are the moments I do miss. And the wet penguin smelling like soap.
17: Do they turn around and say, thank you guys, I'm off now?
15: And thanks for all the fish. Some do, most are like, finally. You get those and those. We've had a few clingy ones, and the penguin sort of walks towards the sea and then comes running back to you and goes, mommy, mommy, mommy, I don't want to go to sea. But that happens quite rarely, and then we basically take them back and sort of reset their brains a little bit. And listen, you are wild. You're so getting kicked out of here. And it always works in the end.
17: These African penguins, they are an endangered species, aren't they?
15: Yes, they are critically endangered. And being critically endangered means you're one step from being extinct. And the population of the African penguin has crashed dramatically in the last decade or two. And we are really now at a point that if things don't change now, we are going to lose them soon.
17: What has been the cause of that dramatic crash?
15: It's several factors, really. One of the big ones continues to be not having good quality food. So in theory, sardine would be their prime food. But in Namibia, the population of sardine already crashed in the 70s and has not recovered. So that is probably the main issue, but there's lots of other issues the penguins are exposed to at the moment.
17: And you've given your life to protecting the birds on this coast. Would you do it again?
15: Phew, you know, everybody thinks, she works with penguins. It's like, you know, rainbows and dancing with penguins. And there's a lot more to it. And with all these threats descending on the penguins, but also onto our town from with new industries popping up everywhere, it does worry me immensely. So if I come back in my next life, I'm going to be one of two things. I'm going to be either a gull or a cello player, one of the two.
17: Do you play the cello?
15: No, but I will in my next life.
17: That's very different. Why did you pick on the cello?
15: That's the coolest instrument ever. I wish I knew how to play it. So next life, because I don't know if I can handle this again, because it really, really, really emotionally affects you. Working in conservation, there's a term I heard recently that sort of stuck with me, eco-anxiety, and it's real. You do lie awake, you worry, and it takes a lot out of you.
5: Jessica Kemper there, talking to Outlook's Debbie Ross. Today's producers were Anna Lacey and Louise Morris. I'm Mubeen Azar, and Outlook will be back again tomorrow. Till then, take care.
18: BBC World Service, and now Witness History, with me, Emily Wither. I'm taking you back 10 years to when Turkey was rocked by the bloodiest coup attempt in its modern history, on July 15, 2016. That night, a faction of the Turkish military launched a coordinated attempt to topple President Recep Tayyip Erdogan's government. I'm in Istanbul, in the historic neighbourhood of Çengelköy on the Asian side of the Bosphorus Strait. It has the feel of a traditional seaside village, yet it's in Turkey's largest city. At weekends, Istanbul residents come here to soak up the relaxed atmosphere, sitting by the water, eating fish and seafood. The Mukhtar of the neighbourhood, Jan Cumhurcu, in Turkey that's an elected head who handles local issues, says that Friday night began as just another typical summer's evening.
19: Güzel bir cuma akşamıydı. Hatta ve hatta o akşam...
20: It was a lovely Friday evening. In fact, that evening my wife was here too. We had our tea, I performed evening prayer, and after that I live in the center of Çengelköy, so as we were entering the house, my wife said, there's a big crowd, The thing is, the weather was very hot, and Çengelköy is an area known for its food. We get a lot of people here on weekends, so there was a big crowd, and my wife said, "John, come on, let's get ice cream." I parked the car, we're walking, and at that moment, citizens are running toward me. Just then, a friend of mine named Yüksel, I will never forget it, said, "John, something is wrong."
18: Can Cumhurcu looked around. Soldiers were passing through the neighborhood. At first, he thought it was normal. After all, there was a military academy nearby. Çengelköy is just south of one of the main crossings linking Europe and Asia, and it was when his neighbors started telling him the bridge was being sealed that he started to worry.
20: A woman from our neighborhood, like a sister to me, came up to me and said, "John, please help. They have detained my daughter on the bridge." When she said that, I said, "Allah Allah, something is wrong." I started heading toward the police station. I went in and looked at the television. The minute I saw the tank on top of the bridge, I said, "Oh no, there is an uprising." Because the thing is, I'd already lived through the coup in 1980. People my age know what this kind of event is because, simply put, the military has no business in a metropolis.
18: How were you feeling in that moment? Were you scared?
20: No fear whatsoever. Let me put it this way. We ran toward the bullets.
18: Without still really knowing what was going on, Jan called all the men to the village square. And this quiet neighborhood found itself on one of the front lines of the attempted coup. Çengelköy is a socially conservative area that has always voted for the AKP, the party of Turkey's president, Recep Tayyip Erdogan, still in power today. Jan and his neighbors were ready to fight. It wasn't the first time Turkey's armed forces had interfered in politics.
20: During the 1980 coup, we didn't know what a mobile phone was. We woke up one morning, pulled open the curtains, tanks in the streets. But here, what happened was, we established communication and invited everyone out onto the streets. Then around 9:45 p.m., a captain from Kuleli Military Academy came in front of the police station and said, "Clear these areas immediately. The army has taken over the administration." I said to him, "Are you out of your mind? Are you drunk?" He got angry. He had a weapon in his hand at the time and he pressed the weapon against my chest. And at that moment, the youth of Çengelköy formed a wall behind us, like a fortress.
18: There had also been gunshots in the capital, Ankara, and military jets and helicopters were in the skies. By that time, Turkey's then Prime Minister, Binali Yildirim, had officially announced an attempted coup was underway, blaming a group within Turkey's military for trying to overthrow the government. The coup plotters took over local media stations and forced one journalist at gunpoint to read a statement on air, saying a new constitution was being prepared, accusing the government of eroding democratic and secular rule of law, and that the country would now be run by a peace council. 20 minutes later, President Erdogan popped up on CNN Turk. A reporter held up her phone while the president urged in a video call for people to take to the streets to oppose what was happening. There was fierce fighting on the streets, especially in Çengelköy.
20: It was now around 11:40 p.m. The sounds of gunfire started falling very close to us. They were firing bullets at us. Around that time, the exterior light of the police station was on, a floodlight. I said, "Let's turn off that light so we don't become an open target." When I came back outside, I was hit by a bullet.
18: You can hear this man shouting, "They shot our Muhtar," as Jan lies bloody on the street. As his neighbors pull him to safety, he's saying,
20: "Kids, get my foot. You forgot my foot over there." Imagine a great pain, great agony. I felt that my food had come off. They tried to keep me alive by giving me oxygen, and then everything went white. And I said, this is death. So this is what death is.
18: As the neighborhood leader is rushed to hospital, the Turkish parliament is bombed several times, and the fierce fighting continues late into the night. But by around 9 a.m. the next day, it becomes clear the coup has not succeeded, and people start to cautiously celebrate.
0: Less than 12 hours after the attempted coup began, soldiers surrendered, walking from tanks with their hands above their heads. Equipment abandoned in the chaos.
18: Over 300 people were killed.

0: coup divided and transformed Turkey in ways still felt today. The US-based cleric Fethullah Gulen and his powerful Islamic movement was accused by the government of being the mastermind, a charge he denied until his death. The Turkish government detained nearly 300,000 people over suspected links to Gulen and suspended or sacked more than 150,000 civil servants. Hundreds of media outlets were shut and hundreds of opposition lawmakers jailed. Erdogan was accused of using the attempted coup as a pretext to muzzle dissent, an accusation he denied.
1: And 15 Temmuz 2016 akşamı
2: on the evening of July 15, 2016, people had come to Çengelköy to have fun. They had come to spend money. But when the situation suddenly changed, everyone said, yes, what should our priority be? It should be how we defend our homeland. What mattered for us was the survival of the state, the flag remaining on the pole. You cannot afford to think politically here.
0: The bridge next to Çengelköy has been renamed the 15th July Martyrs Bridge, and all of the bus stops running to the neighborhood are named after those that were killed that night, including Jan's nephew, Osman. Jan Cumacu still serves as the Muhtar. He was speaking to me, Emily Wither, in Istanbul for Witness History.
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5: This is Alex Ritson with the newsroom. We are an hour away from the World Cup semi-final, overshadowed by Diego Maradona's Hand of God goal and, for some, the Falklands War, as Lionel Messi's Argentina face England.
6: We expect to win, obviously.
7: Of course.
6: We're going for everything.
8: Vamos, Argentina!
9: Vamos, Argentina!
10: We're just really excited to be here and watch exactly. The game, and we do think it is going to come home.
5: The latest closure of the Strait of Hormuz by Donald Trump and/or Iran is impacting oil supplies and the global economy. China suffers some of its worst economic growth figures in years. It's 10 years since Turkey's failed military coup, and
11: it is reflecting reality. Men who are murdered will very often get murdered by a stranger. Women are often murdered by people who should absolutely be the ones who love and cherish them.
5: We look at why so many popular novels in English involve the death, usually murder, of a female character. First, the very latest world news.
12: BBC News with Govinda Gill. US Central Command says it's conducted further strikes against Iran's coastal defense system as it seeks to wrest control of the Strait of Hormuz from Tehran. It also says it's redirected two vessels, enforcing its renewed naval blockade of Iranian ports. Iran has continued to launch counterstrikes. Barbara Plett-Usher has the latest.
13: Iranians say that the strait will remain closed until the bombing stops. They again targeted U.S. facilities in regional countries, and they say they might expand their attacks to other routes that are used for shipping oil and gas. Now, they didn't say which ones, but analysts think that maybe they might be signaling that they could use their Houthi allies in Yemen to target shipping in the Red Sea. President Trump has also threatened to widen strikes next week against Iran if they don't come back to the negotiating table. He said he would order hits on civilian infrastructure such as power plants and bridges.
12: In the past half an hour, Iran's top negotiator in talks with the US has said that Iran's national security depends on Tehran maintaining its control of the Strait of Hormuz. Mohammed Baghir Ghalibaf said that negotiation, along with war, was part of Iran's strategy of resistance as it engages in what he called an existential war. Lebanese and Israeli officials have

0: ended the latest round of US-mediated talks without a specific timeline for the withdrawal of any Israeli troops. Both countries had agreed to implement so-called pilot zones in southern Lebanon as part of a deal announced last month. Hugo Bashega reports from Beirut.
1: The pilot zones are a crucial element of the agreement, the first step for the possible withdrawal of Israeli troops that occupy a strip of land in southern Lebanon. In those areas, there will be the disarmament of Hezbollah, the pullout of Israeli soldiers, and the deployment of the Lebanese military. There has been some frustration in Lebanon with what officials see as a delay by Israel in implementing this part of the deal. The feeling here is that there will be no significant change on the ground before the elections in Israel at the end of October.
0: Argentina will shortly face England in Atlanta in the second World Cup semi-final. Argentina are current world champions, while England are hoping to reach the final for the first time in 60 years. Here's our sports editor, Dan Rowan.
2: This is the latest installment in a fierce footballing rivalry. It's produced plenty of controversy in previous encounters. Diego Maradona's hand of God in 1986 and David Beckham's sending off in 1998. That's on top of historical tensions between the two countries off the pitch. Atlanta police have rolled out what they call enhanced security measures for what's been rated one of the tournament's higher risk games, with officials indicating that for the first time at the World Cup, fans will be channeled into the stadium via different entrances.
0: World News from the BBC. President Volodymyr Zelensky has said Ukraine could double its output of military drones to 20 million a year after agreeing a partnership with the EU. The European Commission President Ursula von der Leyen said the deal would use a European industrial capacity to mass produce the technology that has allowed Ukraine to combat the Russian invasion. President Trump has criticized the Democratic governor of New York State after she announced a one-year moratorium on the construction of large data centers. Kathy Hochul said these risked overwhelming the electricity grid and increasing costs for consumers. Mr. Trump has likened data centers to liquid gold. Germany's Chancellor Friedrich Merz has warned against any US interference in state elections in September. He was speaking in his annual summer press conference in Berlin about the strong polling of the far-right AfD.
3: I have always said that for our part, we do not interfere in American elections. We have always stuck to that. And conversely, I do not want the American government or government-affiliated institutions to interfere in German elections. And perhaps I should add that it is illegal to finance political parties in Germany from abroad.
0: In the run-up to last year's federal election, the US Vice President J.D. Vance and Elon Musk both openly supported the AfD. The French National Assembly has voted to establish the right to assisted dying under strict conditions. The move comes after years of debate. The law would allow assisted dying for French adults with a serious and incurable life-threatening illness in an advanced or terminal stage. The illness would need to leave them in constant and unbearable physical or psychological suffering that is resistant to treatment. That's the latest. World News from the BBC.
4: Hello, this is Alex Ritson with the newsroom. In less than an hour, one of football's great rivalries will play out at the World Cup. Argentina versus England is a rare event. The last time they met was in 2005, a match England won, and the men's semi-final in Atlanta is kicking off 40 years after the teams played in Mexico in one of the most controversial international fixtures ever. In that 1986 World Cup match, Argentina's Diego Maradona scored by using his hand to punch the ball into the net, which he called the Hand of God goal, and then 4 minutes later scored another, which has been called the goal of the century. Argentina won 2-1, and their supporters in Atlanta are confident of victory against England again.
5: I want us to get to the finals, go against Spain. I was so surprised about France losing. I feel like England can really give us a bit of a workout, but I expect a lot from Argentina, and I hope we win.
6: We have Messi, we have Enzo Fernandez, we have Tagliafico, we have Paredes.
7: One interesting reason that we have seen in the way Argentina plays was the amazing comeback. They have a lot of heart and passion, and you can never count Argentina out. It's always drama, suspense.
8: We expect to win, obviously.
9: Of course.
8: We're going for everything.
9: Vamos, Argentina!
10: Argentina!
4: Politics has always hung over an Argentina-England match because of the war the two countries fought in 1982. Then, Argentina invaded the Falkland Islands, which is a British overseas territory. Britain sent a task force and reclaimed the archipelago in the South Atlantic. But Buenos Aires still claims sovereignty, and football and the Malvinas, as the Argentinians call the islands, are about the only issues which unite their country. And the war has been raised again, as I heard from our global affairs reporter, Mimi Swaby.
9: In the build-up to this match, a very anticipated match, there's been a lot of fuel added to the political fire alongside that on the sporting field. Most notably is the Vice President, Victoria Villarroel, has taken to social media and put out a pretty inflammatory post. She has branded the English as pirates and usurpers, saying this isn't just another match and she's not going to be politically correct or cold-hearted. It's against the English. And then went on to say that it's always something more. It's about the Malvinas, which is the Falkland Islands in English. It's about Diego Maradona and it's Leo Messi's last one, referring to his possible last World Cup. So some pretty inflammatory word choices, but all centred around the disputed Falkland Islands or Las Malvinas, which is a really sour spot for the Argentinians. And this has been used as a political token to unite people against the English or unite people if they're running for a presidential campaign, anything like that. And we're seeing that seep into the football field. However, this very strong message contradicts Argentina's coach, Lionel Scaloni, who said it's just a football match. History makes it very emotional, but it should not be mixed up with sad events on the past, really bringing attention to the pitch, saying this is what we need to focus on. And this message was reiterated by an Argentinian veteran society, Veterans Federation, who also called on fans to focus on the football and not the politics. So some mixed messages, very divisive messages, but just really emphasises how volatile and passionate this match will be, both kind of on a political side, but again, on the sporting pitch too.
4: Yeah, it's interesting hearing the Argentine football coach saying this is just about the football, because there have been images that have made their way out of the Argentine dressing room of the players chanting about the Malvinas, as they call them, the Falkland Islands.
9: There has, and that isn't uncommon in football. Politics has its way of seeping into football chants. I think it's all about getting under the opponent's skin. And like I said, Las Malvinas, the Falkland Islands, is a really touchy subject for lots of Argentinians. So this, again, is something trying to get under the opponent, psych them out, and has turned into a football chant. If it's more than that, who knows? But for the players, I think as the match is approaching very quickly, focus will be turning away from the politics and more to the tactics, the importance of this game. And there has been a lot of tensions. And the US has increased their security ahead of this match because of off and on pitch tensions and emotions between Argentina and England. But looking at some of the Argentinian headlines on the media saying this match will define a generation. Messi has waited 21 years for this match. Just a reminder that last time England and Argentina met on the international stage, Messi couldn't play. He had been suspended, so he watched from the bench. So many are really looking forward to him take on the three Lions.
4: The BBC's global affairs reporter, Mimi Swaby. So, Argentina, the defending champions, are hoping to become the first side to win back-to-back World Cups since Brazil in 1962. But they struggled in their matches against Cape Verde and Egypt. The only time England's men have won the tournament was in 1966, and they've been chasing an international football trophy ever since. This is their third World Cup semi-final since 1966, so will it be third time lucky? Can they reach the final against Spain in New Jersey on Sunday? We can go live to the BBC's Nomir Iqbal, who's at a fairly noisy fan zone with some England supporters somewhere in London. Nomir, tell us where you are and what the atmosphere is like.
10: I hope you can hear me. The atmosphere is so electric. I'm at the Box Park in Wembley. They've been hosting World Cup screenings. And I think it's safe to say that all the fans that are here right now, there's up to 2,000 of them, are England fans, ready to, hopefully, for them, watch England's men's football team make history. And there's a real party atmosphere here already. There's a DJ behind me playing. There's lots of bars, there's street food, and I have not found one England fan who doesn't believe that England can't win tonight, that they can't beat Argentina. They are super confident about it. They think this is with England team, and also very much, I think, incentivised by the fact that France were knocked out of the World Cup by Spain yesterday. Of course, Spain are reigning European championships, and it wasn't entirely an upset, but for many of England fans, they think that it's possible. And of course, it's not just a football game. I mean, if you're footballing terms, it should be a brilliant game to watch, but this is old rivalries we're talking about, as we've been hearing there. Many fans, well, in fact, all of them I've spoken to be honest, say that this is more than just football.
4: I presume a lot of the people you're talking to, though, weren't even born when even the hand of God happened.
10: I know, right? And so for them, this is so inherited as well, that, you know, that's the thing with football. It's very tribal in many ways. They have parents and grandparents who very much remember all the political controversies between England and Argentina, not just the hand of God, but also the boot of Beckham, the redemption arc, and all that kind of history off the pitch as well in terms of the political history. I did say to some of the fans, we're talking about really young people here, do you care about all that political history? We saw the tweet put out by the Argentinian vice president, for example, who called England the invaders. And I put that to some of the supporters here, and they were like, absolutely, we do believe in this in a political sense as well. So it is a very deep rivalry. But I think at the same time, when it comes down to it, people just want to enjoy the football. They want to, you know, see, like I said, in pure footballing terms, just a really great game tonight. And honestly, nobody wants it to go to penalties. England and penalties, as we know, doesn't do very well for the nation's psyche. So people are hoping that the game will be decided within 90 minutes.
4: Nomia, thank you so much. At a lively fan zone near England's Wembley, the home of English football. And we will check back with Nomia in the hours ahead. To other things now, and the US war with Iran. Tehran has doubled down on its threat to block other trading routes in the region after the US launched a new wave of airstrikes for a fifth day in a row. US Central Command said it had carried out drone, air and navy attacks aimed at degrading Iran's capacity to attack commercial shipping in the Strait of Hormuz following its strikes overnight. Iran's Revolutionary Guards said the strait would remain shut until the US ended its acts of aggression, while also saying that other oil and gas export channels could be closed. Tehran has continued to target what it says are US military assets, with Bahrain and Kuwait saying they've intercepted missiles. Last night, President Trump warned power plants and bridges would be hit if Iran did not return to the negotiating table. The escalation of hostilities between the US and Iran in recent days has underscored the strategic importance of the Strait of Hormuz to the global economy, triggering a sharp rise in oil prices. But our business editor, Simon Jack, told me the huge energy crisis forecast by many analysts had not materialised so far.
11: If we go back to sort of April, May, you had the International Energy Agency saying that this crisis was going to be worse than all the other oil crises we'd seen before, back in the early 70s and the 80s, in the tanker wars of 2008, and it was going to cause a global economic crisis. It didn't happen. Now, what's very interesting about that, it turns out that the world energy supply network proved itself to be more resilient than thought. And that another big factor, which is perhaps underreported, is the role of China in all of this. Now, China, obviously a massive consumer of energy, it managed to draw down on its reserves, but also moderate demand in China in a way that hasn't damaged its economy. So I think if you want to read what's going to happen next, I think that seeing what China does next with its own demand, what's happening with its reserves, is actually crucial to seeing whether we re-escalate to oil prices, which actually create an economic crisis. It's not just oil, remember, that goes through the Gulf. It's the Strait of Hormuz. It's lots of other products like fertilizer for food. And it is interesting that you've seen wheat prices begin to pick up again this week. Now, some of that is to do do with Ukrainian attacks in the Black Sea on Russian ships, big exporter of wheat. But it's such a complex picture. But what is interesting is that this so-called worst crisis in oil supply in history, according to the IEA, did not translate yet, at least, into the kind of economic crisis that some predicted. So I'm not saying that there is no potential economic crisis here. Maybe there is, but it hasn't materialised yet. And the way the world supplies its oil, what have you, has proven pretty nimble, pretty agile, pretty resilient to this point.
4: The Iranians do have potentially another card up their sleeve, which they're starting to talk about, which is if they could persuade their allies, the Houthi rebels, to close the Bab el-Mandeb crossing.
11: Yeah. If
4: that could feed into this badly.
11: Yeah, this could escalate things significantly, because if you look at a map of the Middle East, you've got Saudi Arabia, if you like, going down the middle with the Persian Gulf on its right and the Red Sea on its left. Saudi Arabia has a coastline on both of those sides. On the other side of the Red Sea is Yemen, and Iran has proxy interests there in the Houthis, who over several years have been bombarding shipping from time to time. And if you were to cut that off as well as that, then, you know, if Strait of Hormuz is about 20%, then Red Sea and Bab el-Mandeb is maybe 8 to 10%, then you're obviously got two important choke points.
4: BBC's business editor Simon Jack. Simon mentioned China there. Official figures indicate that the country's economy has slowed to its lowest rate of growth in 3 years. Strong exports and manufacturing have been offset by weak household spending, undermining efforts to rebalance the economy away from exports. Growth fell from 5% a year in the first 3 months of 2026 to 4.3%. This was below government growth targets. But Kerry Brown, Professor of Chinese Studies at King's College in London, says there's no cause for alarm.
12: Over the last nearly three decades, China has had 6, 7, sometimes over 10% growth. So we're used to this story of really, really good GDP growth figures. But I think even the Chinese government knows that this fixation with one particular piece of data, and it's not a very sophisticated piece of data, I mean, it doesn't tell you a great deal, is not enough. I mean, the Chinese economy is incredibly complicated. Some parts of it at the moment are going through enormous stress. Some are the cause of the domestic economy. Some is because of external international issues like the US war on Iran. And some are just structural. So, you know, it's an important piece of data, because not a great deal of data sometimes comes out of China. It gives you a bit of a health check, but I don't think it's really as dramatic maybe as it may look. It's not a great kind of growth figure, but it's still positive. It's certainly not China in recession. So I guess the Chinese government will know they've got to do a bit more work to get it back to where it needs to be, but they certainly have the tools in which they can try and do that.
4: Meanwhile, a new international report suggests global perceptions of China are now more favourable than those of the United States. The Pew Research Center asked tens of thousands of people in 36 countries to name their most important ally and which country posed the greatest threat. In a stark turnaround from Pew's last such report in 2019, China emerged as one of the top three allies, including in all sub-Saharan Africa and Latin American countries. Most respondents also said they had greater confidence in Xi Jinping as a leader than in Donald Trump. You're listening to The Newsroom from the BBC World Service. Commemorations are taking place in Turkey to mark 10 years since one of the bloodiest coup attempts in the country's modern history, when a faction of the Turkish military launched a coordinated attempt to topple President Recep Tayyip Erdogan's government. At the time, fighter jets were seen flying over the capital Ankara, and Parliament came under fire. Thousands of ordinary people took to the streets after President Erdogan called on the public to stop the coup. Today, hundreds of civilians marched on Istanbul's former Bosphorus Bridge, renamed Martyrs Bridge, where civilians and soldiers faced each other a decade ago. They paid their respects to the civilians who lost their lives. Hilkan Boran from BBC Turkish is in Istanbul. He told us more about the coup and how it changed Turkey.
13: 253 people have lost their lives that night and the following morning, including 184 civilians, and they are considered martyrs in Turkey today. 34 soldiers involved in the coup attempt have also been killed, so there was a substantial threat both to the government and to those who were protesting against this attempt to topple the government. Istanbul and Ankara were the main targets, with fighter jets bombing the Turkish parliament and tanks rolling over cars in the streets of Istanbul. And a key turning point of the night came when President Erdogan joined the TV broadcast on FaceTime. He called on everybody to take to the streets and stop the coup attempt. And millions of people, both his supporters and critics, took to the streets and challenged the military units. He himself was in the resort town of Marmaris, where special forces teams were dispatched to kill or capture him. These soldiers clashed with his bodyguards and eventually retreated. Soldiers also stormed the state broadcaster TRT studios, where they forced an anchor to read their so-called peace at home declaration that night. Now, critics of President Erdogan say that he used this coup attempt as a pretense, if you will, to consolidate his rule. Centralization has been the name of the game in Turkey for the past decade, and centralization of power in the government, specifically for President Erdogan. He pushed for a presidential system instead of the previous parliamentary system after the 15th of July. This new system has strengthened the executive branch and all but muted the other two, judicial and legislative branches of the government. He has launched a wide-ranging witch hunt, resulting in the detention of leading civil society personas and closure or transfer to the government of numerous institutions, media organizations and companies. But Erdogan and his supporters say otherwise. They defend these changes and the new system. They say that this consolidation of power in the previous decade guarantees the continuation of the Turkish state, as well as ensuring security and perpetuating democracy. And another key word is stability for Erdogan and his supporters, because they associate these changes that Turkey underwent after the coup attempt with more stability.
4: Hilkan Boran from BBC Turkish in Istanbul. One of the 10 best-selling fiction... out of the 10 best-selling fiction paperbacks in the UK, 9 of them involve the death of at least one female character. The genres range from crime and historical fiction to domestic noir, a subgenre of crime fiction where stories are set at home. This is hardly a new trend, from Daphne du Maurier's novel Rebecca to Gillian Flynn's Gone Girl. A murdered or endangered woman has become one of fiction's most commercially successful genres. So, why does fiction keep returning to the same plot, and is it a problem? My colleague James Menendez asked Laura Wilson, a writer of thrillers and psychological crime novels for young adults.
14: No, I don't think it's a problem. I think the domestic noir, which is super popular at the moment, it goes back a long way, you know, earlier than Rebecca. Wuthering Heights is a domestic noir, if you like. But I think one of the reasons that it's so popular at the moment is because it takes place in and around the home. And statistically, women are the biggest consumers of all fiction, and that's true of crime fiction. And there's this paradox there, which is that home is the place where we should feel the most safe. And it's a very good way to explore that, those anxieties around that.
15: Yeah, we should make clear that actually, you know, it's not men buying these books about women being murdered or endangered for some prurient reason. I mean, women are buying these books in huge numbers.
14: Yes, they make up the majority of sales. But I think that the needle has sort of shifted on this a bit from the time when you got the heroic male detective who was investigating the murder of a woman, which would take place in the first pages. And all we ever knew about this poor woman was that maybe her name and that she was a blonde, a redhead or a brunette, as if those things were personality types. And it was just really an excuse for the man to be terrifically heroic. Now I think there's much more thought behind it. And it's much more a way for readers to explore these dark emotions and also maybe to understand a bit more about threats and red flags.
15: And when you're writing, I mean, are these questions going through your mind?
14: Yes, constantly. You mentioned earlier about sort of being prurient or unnecessarily sensational. And I think it's very important to steer away from that. But the fact is that crime fiction is one of the best ways of exploring social issues in any kind of fiction. And it is reflecting reality that while men who are murdered will very often get murdered by a stranger, women are often murdered by people who should absolutely be the ones who love and cherish them. So there's this sort of terrifying contradiction at the heart of it.
4: Crime thriller writer Laura Wilson. We end the programme where we began, with the World Cup. Football supporters, all sports fans really, can have complicated loyalties linked to politics, nationhood, even family ties. The semi-final match between England and Argentina is particularly tricky for fans in Scotland. The country is part of the United Kingdom. So those fans might be expected to support England now their own team has been eliminated. That Scotland has always had its own unique identity, and for historical reasons, that often comes with a touch of animosity towards England and the English. We asked people in the Scottish city of Glasgow who they'd be rooting for, England or Argentina.
16: I'm going to be supporting Argentina, probably. This is a controversial one in my family because my wife's from Brazil and she's going to be supporting England. So we're both annoyed at each other for supporting the other team.
17: I'm going to watch the World Cup because anybody but England can win. We're not watching it if England's winning. I've turned the telly off.
18: I hope Argentina wins because I'm Scottish, fully Scottish. And I feel like if England won, they would make it very apparent to us. So. I'm just going to support Argentina.
19: I hope that England wins tomorrow. They've got a great team. Jude Bellingham, Birmingham City. My dad's the biggest Blue Nose, so all written for England.
20: Argentina are better. Better players, better team.
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22: Yeah, no, one of the guys in our course is English, so we'll be there to support Argentina. Absolutely.
4: Football fans in Scotland mostly hoping for a win for Argentina. Scotland, of course, out of the World Cup some time ago. Lots of coverage on the BBC News website, including footage of the England team arriving at the stadium. 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
25: BBC News with Lisa Costello. Iran's top negotiator has said Iran's national security depends on maintaining control of the Strait of Hormuz. Mohammed Bagher Ghalibaf called the war with the US an existential struggle. US Central Command says it's conducted further strikes against Iran's coastal defense system. Lebanese and Israeli officials have ended the latest round of US-mediated talks with little progress. Lebanese officials appear frustrated, believing little can be achieved before elections in Israel in October. Argentina will shortly face England in Atlanta in the World Cup semi-final. Argentina are current world champions, while England are hoping to reach the final for the first time in 60 years. President Volodymyr Zelensky has said Ukraine could double its output of military drones to 20 million a year after agreeing a joint partnership with the EU. The bloc said the deal would use European industrial capacity to mass-produce technology developed by Kyiv. The French National Assembly has voted to establish the right to assisted dying under strict conditions. The law would allow assisted dying for French adults with a serious and incurable life-threatening illness in an advanced or terminal stage. A new international report suggests global perceptions of China are now more favourable than those of the United States. The survey in 36 countries asked people to name their most important ally. China emerged in the top three in many regions. President Trump has criticised the Democratic governor of New York State after she announced a one-year moratorium on the construction of large data centres. Mr. Trump said that income from them would be going to mostly Republican states. Mountain guides have suspended work on the Italian side of Mont Blanc. The glacier leading to Western Europe's highest peak is being destabilised by heatwaves. BBC News.
0: Hello and welcome to Tech Life, the programme interested in technology making a difference to all our lives. I'm Shona McCallum. Today we're stepping inside an operating theatre where the latest member of the surgical team isn't human. It raises a question that could one day face all of us. Would you let a humanoid robot perform your operation? I'll explain in a moment. And later, as I continue my look at the debate over smartphones, social media, and the growing number of restrictions aimed at children, I speak to the man who invented the infinite scroll.
1: Now it's something like 100,000 human lifetimes are wasted by infinite scroll every week.
0: And there might be a solution to a dirty problem at sea, retrofitting carbon capture technology to fossil fuel burning cargo ships.

0: Imagine lying on an operating table and looking up to see a humanoid robot preparing for surgery. Science fiction? Well, it might be closer than you think. We start today in the United States, where researchers say they've achieved a world first. They claim humanoid robots, the kind that look a bit like you and me, have successfully carried out two operations in a preclinical trial. Until now, surgical robots have tended to be big, expensive machines designed for one specific job. But humanoid robots with two arms, two legs and hands could make that technology much more flexible. In this case, the robots were remotely controlled by surgeons as they operated on a pig. The work is the result of a collaboration between medical and engineering teams at the University of California, San Diego. Professor Michael Yip from the university's Department of Electrical and Computer Engineering is one of the senior authors of a research paper which has just been published in Nature. I spoke to him from California and started by asking him exactly what they had achieved.
1: The humanoid robot, in this case, was brought in to basically act as a surrogate for a remote surgeon to do an operation that was a gallbladder resection, a very common general surgery application that happens millions of procedures all over the world every year.
0: And how did that happen?
1: So when we brought the humanoid robot into the operating room, we knew immediately that we had to solve a couple of challenges. First of all, unlike traditional surgical robots that are used today, that are designed with specialized instruments specific to that robot, we wanted to understand whether the humanoid robot could interact with existing surgical tools. That's really going to be the future, in my opinion, where we don't have to change the entire workflow of a hospital or an operating room, but we should have these robots be able to pick up tools and use ones that are the same ones that doctors would use in their own hands. So that was the first challenge, and that took several months to solve. And then the second challenge is, how do you make it all teleoperated, right? So how does a surgeon remotely kind of jump into the body of a humanoid robot, control its tools, and then perform a surgery live? So solving that pipeline also required some engineering effort.
0: And what does it take to get to the level of confidence in robotics then that you're clearly at and able to do operation? Okay, a gallbladder operation might be seen as something that's done quite routinely, but by the same token, it's quite a leap of faith to do what you've done.
1: We demonstrated two gallbladder resections in a controlled setting, right? And in this setting, you know, we had a lot of both engineering staff and surgical staff on hand to make sure that, you know, everything progressed appropriately. When we look at kind of where does it go and how could it potentially actually eventually roll out into the real world, I think that there's a couple of challenges still ahead. Of course, there's the challenge of making sure that the robot, you know, is robust enough to stand on its own without, you know, engineers on standby. But the other challenge is that these robots are not designed initially to do surgery, right? And so we can look a little bit deeper at their design and kind of figure out, well, can we improve the precision that they're being used to do these surgical tasks with? And can we improve the latency and reduce the latency of remote operations? And furthermore, I think what's really exciting is, could we actually improve the AI on these systems that one day they could not only be used in teleoperation mode, but they could be, you know, part of a surgical team. So robots and humans working side by side, the robot as an assistant, handing back and forth tools, providing help, retracting tissues, suctioning blood, these kind of really small tasks, but really meaningful tasks that right now are a burden on a large surgical team.
0: And do you see that as the future of surgery?
1: I honestly do feel that this is a very big future for surgery. And the reason why is because today's healthcare foundation of medical devices and robotics is built on one robot for one type of procedure. And this is just ultimately not scalable because there are so many new procedures coming out and there's so many existing procedures. And you just cannot support million-dollar robots to do one type of procedure. But if you have a humanoid robot that gets good enough at performing different procedures, then it will effectively be able to cross the different types of operations and be used throughout the hospital.
2: So one of the things that is particularly interesting about this is the remote aspect of it. So you could have a humanoid robot performing an operation in a place like a country in Africa that doesn't have the expertise from thousands of miles away in another continent. Do you see that as something that will help healthcare across the world?
1: Right now, there are a lot of communities that are remote or have less resources that do not have adequate surgical care, right? And one of the challenges is really from a staffing issue. These communities cannot support the staff to stay there and perform, you know, operations because either there's not enough operations to be performed on, but also that there's not just enough, you know, financial resources to support staff like that. So having a robot that is there on standby that somebody can jump into and provide immediate surgical care when it's needed is a really big motivation for what we're doing. And in fact, we've already been working for several years on remote surgery and looking at the use of AI to alleviate the challenges of long distance surgery, the latency that can arise from that, and making sure that we can perform procedures safely.
2: And how do you see the medical community being receptive to this type of thing? Obviously, you're from the computer engineering background and your enthusiasm is palpable, but, you know, has that dialogue been a challenge at all?
1: Yeah, so having worked in this field for almost 20 years now, it's been very interesting to see the shift of how the healthcare professional community has responded from skepticism to excitement and just like asking for like, what's next? Can we kind of leverage this in these scenarios? But the second thing is that as a lot of developed nations and a lot of nations in general have a massive shortage of doctors, nurses, surgeons, and so on and so forth. This is a labor shortage issue, right? And humanoid robots as a technology not only can bridge this through remote operations, but then eventually could bridge this through autonomous behaviors.
2: Yeah, because at the moment, obviously, there's still a human in the loop. How far are we really from having autonomous AI-controlled humanoid robots performing operations?
1: Yeah, I think that there's going to be a stage progression. I'm actually pretty bullish on the idea that humanoid robots or human-like Android robots will be integrated into the operating room in the near future in tasks that are assistive. So what I mean by that is that they may not be the ones doing the cuts and the suturing and so on and so forth, but they might be working side by side with a human surgeon to pass back and forth tools to hold, you know, endoscope camera so that the surgeon has better visualization of the body. These assisted tasks are low in terms of the challenges from automation and low in terms of risk, but they are a huge benefit in terms of alleviating the necessity for large surgical teams and alleviating the pressures of scheduling and providing timely access to surgery.
2: That's Professor Michael Yip from the University of California, San Diego, talking to me about humanoid robots in the operating theatre. There are obviously benefits that the professor highlighted, but how would you feel about being operated on by a humanoid robot, even if it was controlled remotely by a human surgeon? I'd love to know your thoughts. Our contact details are coming up in a moment. This is Tech Life on the BBC World Service with me, Shona McCallum. On last week's show, we featured a voluntary agreement among parents in Greystones in Ireland not to give smartphones to children until they'd reached secondary school, usually at 12 or 13 years of age. Well, Zakaria Farah sent us this WhatsApp message from Mogadishu in Somalia. I found your episode about the community-led initiative in Ireland very interesting. I learned a lot and found it inspiring to see a community working together to support children's well-being. Thank you, Zakaria. It's great to know that you're listening to us in Somalia. Alan Wilson emailed us from Stirlingshire in Scotland, which is only about 30 miles or so from our studio here in Glasgow. Alan writes, rather than give your kids a smartphone, why not provide them with a SIM-enabled smartwatch? And among a list of advantages, Alan thinks a child would not be staring at their smartwatch compared with a phone. And he says it would be easy for parents to block out social media platforms. Well, stay tuned, Alan, because we're going to be talking about more on that theme shortly. If you want to get in touch with us, maybe about humanoid robots performing operations, our email address is techlife@bbc.co.uk. Or you can WhatsApp us a text or a voice memo. Our number is +44 330 1230 320. Please include your name and where in the world you live. Coming up later, how do you remove greenhouse gases from big ships at sea burning fossil fuels? I speak to a woman who says she has the answer. Right, so you might identify with this next scenario. You've sat down to check your phone for 5 minutes and looked up and it's at least half an hour later. If that sounds familiar, you've experienced what's known as the infinite scroll, that endless stream of posts that just keep you swiping. The person who invented it around 20 years ago is Asa Raskin, but these days he's become one of social media's biggest critics. He's the co-founder of the US-based Centre for Humane Technology, a non-profit which wants society to benefit from technology while reducing its harms. I spoke to Asa shortly after the UK government announced plans to ban under-16s from accessing social media, joining a growing number of countries considering similar measures. I started by asking him what he made of the government's decision.
3: Well, first, this is a huge win. Like, the UK is joining, you know, Australia, Denmark, Spain, India, Indonesia. There is a growing human movement which is really pushing back on technology's overreach into our humanity. And that's what this represents, is now 25% of the world's population, which now includes the UK, lives in a country that says they either has or will ban social media for kids, which means protecting kids from malincentivized technology. This is a big deal, but of course, it doesn't go far enough, because just because this is a ban for kids doesn't mean it becomes magically safe at 18. It doesn't magically become safe for adults, but it's a very, very good first step.
4: And how do you see this shaking out then as we progress with implementation, which is clearly the question that everyone's asking? How on earth does something like this work? We've seen in Australia anecdotally that perhaps it's not working as well as it should have, and that children are still able to access these platforms.
3: Yeah, well, obviously, so you go from like the good idea, and I think that claiming the moral high ground is very important, because if you go back even 2 years, and you'd have asked, do you think it's like possible for countries to start to protect kids? You said no. The technology is just too strong. These companies like control the means of social participation, and so implementation is always messy. But I think this gives the opportunity to start trying. I think a better solution moving forward would actually be to start hitting the companies in their engagement, which is what. Which really hurts for them, because they make all their money from the amount of time you spend on their site, how much you engage with them, how much you engage. And of course, when you make and optimize a population for their reactions, you make them more reactive. A better solution would be something a little bit more gradual, where depending on how much time people spend on the site, sites begin to slow down a little bit. So what you really need to do as a society is just start adding a little bit of friction, just in the same way that you go to buy cigarettes. There's friction at the point of buying cigarettes, which is to say there's a higher tax, or when you're going down the street and there are speed bumps, which slows you down. We need to societally start adding these little bits of friction to start realigning the way the companies actually design their products, not just hard bans.
4: Now, of course, you know more than a lot of people about designing the products, and I guess claim to fame or otherwise would be the invention of the infinite scroll. I know you've previously said that you kind of regret some of that, but I just wonder when you first realized it was causing harm.
3: Yeah, well, I hope. I mean, I've now spent my life like making things like The Social Dilemma, fighting back against all this work on translating animal language, understanding the language of like crows and whales. And I hope at the end of my life, I don't just end up with a tombstone that says like he scrolled. But that said, I invented Infinite Scroll in 2006. And this is before social media really got going. And what I learned was that my good intentions got eaten by the incentives of these companies. And the incentives are to gather as much of your time, it becomes a race to the bottom of the brainstem for your attention. And that creates a raft of issues because the things that are more polarizing, more hateful, the things that are worse for your mental health are the things that the algorithm selects for because it's selecting for getting reactions out of you. And really, it was by the time of 2012, 2013, where you could like walk down the street and see people's heads bowed to their phones, paying attention to something distant, and a supercomputer essentially pointed at their mind rather than the people around them. But it's like, this needs to stop. That the asymmetric knowledge that we as designers and technologists know about how your mind works and your children's mind work is no longer being used to help, but instead to hurt. And now it's something like 100,000 human lifetimes are wasted by infinite scroll every week.
4: And does that trouble you?
3: It does. It does. And, you know, if I try to find solace, it's that inventing infinite scroll, it's not such an amazing invention. It's the kind of thing that gets invented many times by many different people. But I don't think that absolves us technologists from the responsibility of understanding that when you're playing with technology that touches people's lives for 8 hours a day, you have a deep responsibility for caring for those people and the time that you're displacing, and then coordinating, because where the companies always hide is saying, well, look, if I don't make a version that's more addictive, that shows shorter form videos, that preys on psychology, then somebody else will. And so, you know, I have a fiduciary duty to like doing this thing for my shareholders. And what the companies should have done, and I think their moral responsibility is to coordinate, to create safe ground rules so that, you know, social media could have been the thing that connected humanity and that had us experience the most love and the most community. But obviously they've done the opposite, and that's because of those incentives. And it's our job to create the new kinds of incentives that let humane technology flourish.
2: That's Asa Raskin, credited with inventing the infinite scroll and also the co-founder of the Center for Humane Technology in the United States. And I'm going to be looking at more aspects of the debate that's underway about smartphones and social media the next time I'm back in the Tech Life's presenter chair. You might not realise it, but shipping can be a surprisingly dirty business. I bet that got your attention. Well, so much of what we buy has travelled by sea at some point. Those giant cargo ships keep global trade moving, but they also produce a huge amount of greenhouse gas emissions. In fact, estimates suggest shipping is responsible for around 2-3% of the world's emissions each year. The Global Maritime Forum says that if the shipping industry were a country, it would be the world's sixth largest emitter. Now, a UK startup believes it's found a way to tackle that problem. The company is called Seabound. Its co-founder and CEO, Alicia Fredrickson, told me how their carbon capture technology works.
5: So picture a shipping container. We fill it with little pebbles or little rocks called lime, and then we put the container onto a ship and we connect pipes from the ship's engine. And essentially, the exhaust gas from the engine passes through this container of little pebbles, and the CO2 is soaked up by the lime and it turns into limestone. And that's everything that happens on board. So it's a very simple chemical reaction to trap the CO2 from the engine. And then when we get back to port, we lift effectively the box of rocks off of the ship, and then we can sell the limestone to be used as a building material in construction, or we can recycle it on land to reuse the lime to capture more CO2.
2: Your system relies on lime to capture carbon dioxide, but producing it itself is energy intensive and releases carbon dioxide as well. So when you look at the full life cycle, is there a genuine net climate benefit?
5: Yes. So we work with lime companies, both existing players as well as startups, to produce lime in a green way so that there aren't emissions from its production. And those are the key partners that we work with to source our material for carbon capture on ships.
2: And you've got the numbers that show that there's more carbon dioxide captured than generated overall?
5: Yes, absolutely. So this is something that we do as a climate startup, but many other peers of ours as well. It's called a life cycle assessment. And so you basically document all of the different steps of your process from end to end and all of the emissions associated with that. And then any emissions you have to subtract from the total amount that you capture. So this is definitely something that we scrutinize regularly.
2: And what happens to the limestone produced on board once the ship reaches the port? You mentioned some of it could be sold, but I wonder, could it also be stored or reused?
5: Yeah, so there's a couple of options. So one is to sell the material for use as a building material. So it could be put into roads or buildings. It could be used for different construction projects. The other thing we could do is recycle it, and that essentially means separating the lime from the CO2. That way we can reuse the lime to capture more CO2 on another ship, and then the CO2 that's resulting there can either be sequestered or it could actually be sold for new products like fuels or chemicals.
2: So the end product or the end use case of the limestone affects the overall carbon balance?
5: Yeah, so it depends on what you want to do with the carbon. So the most sort of simple or straightforward recommendation is to store the CO2 underground if you are recycling the limestone, and that way you are continually reducing the CO2 emissions. If you turn it into a new product, like a fuel, then it would be released when that fuel is burned. But crucially, you could then capture carbon on the ship that is burning that clean fuel and essentially keep the CO2 in circulation and have this circular fuel system.
2: And you've tested this technology on real vessels at sea and in port. What capture rates are you actually seeing in real-world conditions? And I just wonder what prevents you from capturing 100% of the exhaust emissions?
5: Sure. So we've done a couple of paid pilots so far. For the first one, we were on a medium-sized container ship. My team and I actually took turns sailing around the Middle East to run the trials on board. And we reached about 80% CO2 capture efficiency and about 90% for sulfur emissions. So we capture other types of emissions on ships as well. For our second pilot, which was in the port of Long Beach in California, we reached about 95% CO2 capture efficiency. So we've proven at high efficiency so far. I think to go even further than that, there is a theoretical limit for what lime can do. So for us, it's really just about being, you know, up or as close to that limit as possible.
2: Some climate campaigners argue that carbon capture risks delaying the transition to cleaner fuels because it allows ships to keep burning fossil fuels. How do you respond to that criticism?
5: Yeah, it's a good point. I think there are many different types of assets, including ships, but also including some facilities on land that are considered very hard to abate. And that means that there's no other solutions for reducing their emissions. So I think in the absence of alternative solutions, carbon capture is the best thing that we can do. And it's much, much better than letting those emissions be released. And to kind of paint that more clearly as well, for a ship, it typically operates for 25 to 30, sometimes 35 years. There are ships being built today that will only be able to burn fossil fuels. They will not be able to electrify. They won't run on clean green fuels. And so the best thing we could do is reduce their emissions, again, by capturing carbon and retrofitting them.
2: You received some recognition for the work that you're doing, which must be great. What does that award mean for you and for Seabound?
5: Yeah, I was very fortunate recently to win the Bold Future Award from the CLECO, which is the longest running business award for women in business. And I think it's very encouraging that people outside of...
2: And for Seabound.
5: Yeah, I was very fortunate recently to win the Bold Future Award from the CLECO, which is the longest running business award for women in business. And I think it's very encouraging that people outside of shipping, essentially, have recognized our work. Shipping, I think, is often out of sight

0: So the more people that we can reach, essentially, the more likely we are to achieve the impact that we're aiming for.
1: That's Alicia Fredrickson, the co-founder and CEO of Seabound. Well, I hope you enjoyed today's edition of Tech Life. 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Our number is +44 330 1230 320. 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
2: Welcome to NewsHour from the BBC World Service. I'm Sean Lay. Ukraine's efforts to isolate Crimea to get Russia to the negotiating table. What does it mean for Crimeans?
3: Logistics have been damaged to the point where we have no petroleum right here, and we have some shortages in various goods.
2: Why tonight's Argentina-England match may be about more than just football. 10 years to the day since the coup that nearly toppled Turkey's president. Is the country yet to recover? And actor Andy Serkis on why he's giving Animal Farm a makeover.
4: All animals are equal, but some are more equal than others.
2: All that and more coming up after the news.

0: BBC News with Govinda Gill. Iran's top negotiator with the US has said Iran's national security depends on Tehran maintaining its control of the Strait of Hormuz. Mohammed Baghir Ghalibaf said that negotiation, along with war, was part of Iran's strategy of resistance as it engages in what he called an existential war. US Central Command has said it carried out a further wave of attacks against Iran's coastal defence system in its bid to wrest control of the key waterway. Sebastian Usher reports.
1: On the fifth day of escalating conflict over the Strait of Hormuz, one of Iran's most powerful figures has insisted that choosing between negotiation and war would be a strategic error. Perhaps with an eye on hardliners in Iran, Mohammed Baghir Ghalibaf said that negotiation did not mean compromise and that Iran's approach must be realistic and long-term. The Iranians haven't said that they have rejected talks, although this is what President Trump has been implying. But with both sides focused on the struggle over the Strait of Hormuz, neither seems ready to advance the diplomatic process as the clock continues to tick down on the nominal 60-day ceasefire.
0: The second semi-final of the Football World Cup is getting underway in Atlanta, where Argentina are taking on England. The winner will face Spain in Sunday's final, and Argentina are favourites to progress. Here's our reporter, Mimi Swaby.
2: There has been a lot of tensions, and the US has increased their security ahead of this match because of off and on pitch tensions and emotions between Argentina and England. But looking at some of the Argentinian headlines on the media saying this match will define a generation. Messi has waited 21 years for this match. Just a reminder that last time England and Argentina met on the international stage, Messi couldn't play. He had been suspended, so he watched from the bench. So many are really looking forward to him take on the three lines.

0: Lions.
1: The French National Assembly has voted to establish the right to assisted dying under strict conditions. It follows years of debate. James Waterhouse reports from Paris.
2: The law will give an adult the right to an assisted death under strict conditions. They would have to have an incurable condition and be suffering from physical pain. The individual must consider that pain unbearable and it must be unresponsive to treatment. They must also be able to express themselves in a free and informed way. A doctor will be responsible for their eligibility and the person can pull out at any point.
1: President Volodymyr Zelensky has said Ukraine could double its output of military drones to 20 million a year after agreeing a partnership with the EU. The European Commission President Ursula von der Leyen said the deal would use European industrial capacity to mass produce a technology that has allowed Ukraine to combat the Russian invasion. World News from the BBC. The Ukrainian Defence Minister, Mykhailo Fedorov, has announced his resignation. The 35-year-old had only been in office since January and had previously been a Deputy Prime Minister and the Minister for Digital Transformation. Correspondents say he had sought to transform the Ukrainian army in a more efficient force. But he had a few allies among the military top brass or in the Ukrainian parliament. A new report suggests global perceptions of China are now more favourable than those of the United States. The Pew Research Center asked tens of thousands of people in 36 countries to name their most important ally and which country posed the greatest threat. Stephen McDonnell has the details.
3: According to its report, global perceptions of the United States have continued to decline during Donald Trump's second term in office. At the same time, China has now surpassed America in terms of favourable views in most of these countries, with more people saying they have confidence in Xi Jinping to do the right thing than President Trump. In most of these countries, this has been a recent reversal, the report said. While the US still scores better for freedom, the gap on this front has shrunk considerably. And in every country, the US was seen as more likely to interfere in the domestic affairs of other nations than China was.
1: The US Defense Secretary Pete Hegseth has announced that testosterone deficiency screening will be offered to soldiers who are 30 and older. In a video posted on social media, Mr. Hegseth said the program was aimed at ensuring that the military had what he called the right testosterone levels to operate at their absolute best. Mountain guides have suspended work on the Italian side of Mont Blanc because the glacier leading to Western Europe's highest peak is being destabilised by heat waves. The head of one guide association said the glacier was full of crevices. That's the latest BBC News.
4: Hello to you. Welcome to NewsHour from the BBC World Service. I'm Sean Lay, reporting to you from the BBC studios, live in London. Europe's top official has been in Kyiv Wednesday, pledging extra support for Ukraine from European Union countries in the production of drones. It's a weapon with which Ukraine has seemed to enjoy an advantage over Russia in recent months, especially useful in its attacks away from the war's front line, notably around Moscow and St. Petersburg. Speaking in the Ukrainian capital, Ursula von der Leyen, president of the European Commission, said she'd spoken with Ukrainian officials about the new drone deal.
5: And today I'm glad to announce a new disbursement of another 1 billion euros for drones specifically. But of course more is to come because we have just approved a 10 billion euro disbursement plan for more drones, for missiles and fighter aircrafts. So as I said, this is really just the beginning.
4: Ukraine's President Volodymyr Zelensky said it would allow his country to double drone production. Developments in drone technology have only recently put the Sea of Azov in range. It's on the eastern side of Crimea, the peninsula annexed by Russia in 2014, 8 years before it began its attempt to invade Ukraine. BBC's Southern and Eastern Europe correspondent Sarah Rainsford was based in Moscow and has reported extensively from Ukraine. She joins us now from the capital, Kyiv. Sarah, some news that broke about half an hour or so before we came on air. The resignation of the defence minister. Tell us more.
0: Yeah, this has been the big question all day here in Kyiv, whether or not Mikhail Fyodorov would survive a cabinet reshuffle that has been underway for a couple of days now, ever since President Zelensky decided to change his prime minister, and so the entire cabinet was therefore revised. But yeah, Mikhail Fyodorov has written on Telegram to say that he it has been his honour to serve, but he's now leaving, and listed all he described as his achievements, what he has achieved and what he failed to achieve. He describes a lot of achievements and a few things that he didn't like, which is particularly failing to cut through the bureaucracy that exists here. But he, I think it's quite a surprise for a lot of people. And he was a popular defense minister, even though he only managed 6 months in the post. A young man in his 30s, was formerly the digital transformation minister. He's very digi friendly, and he had been seen as being able to kind of get the funds and get the money to get the kit that Russia's military needed as quickly as possible, cutting through all the red tape to get the money, even when it didn't seem to be possible. So I think that's quite an unpopular move by President Zelensky for many Ukrainians.
4: Sarah, we're having some problems with your line. We're going to step away for a moment and talk a bit about Crimea in a moment. What's life like on the Crimean Peninsula? The BBC's James Beardsworth has been speaking to a man in the Crimean capital, Sevastopol. We're not naming him to protect his identity.
6: Now it's changed drastically. Drones are flying, rockets are flying like every week, and logistics have been damaged to the point where we have no petroleum right here, and we have some shortages in various goods.
7: And when you wander out onto the streets of Sevastopol and you see life, how is it different now? You obviously talk about the fact that, you know, there's a shortage of gas. Are things more expensive? Are food prices more expensive? Is there, have you had shortages of things like electricity and lighting?
6: Shortages of electricity only if drones are attacking power plants. If that is happening, then yes. When they repair power plants, electricity is like normal. And everything is like normal, and people are trying to live their normal lives. But it's becoming more harder and harder each day, because more goods and more like war things are happening, like, again, drones and rockets. It has been harder and harder to live a normal life. But people are trying. When I walk around Sevastopol, I see people smiling, see people walking with their kids and animals, pets. So I think many people want to live, many, but not many can, because it's an important move, if I might say so, and it takes a lot of money and effort to do something like that. And not many of people are willing to risk their lives elsewhere and start from scratch and something like that.
4: That's a view from inside Crimea with a man talking to our reporter, James Beardsworth. We're still trying to reconnect with Sarah Rainsford. Let's go to Washington now, where Elizabeth Brough is a fellow at the Atlantic Council think tank. She's been studying Russia's maritime operations. She's in London at the moment. Elizabeth, thanks very much for being with us on NewsHour. First of all, let's talk about this focus that Crimea has assumed in the operations carried out, in particular drone attacks. What's going on?
8: Yes, it is extraordinary to see how Ukraine is targeting and successfully attacking merchant vessels in the Sea of Azov. And there has been several dozen attacks, over 100 attacks now in the past few days. And this is completely new. And what the Ukrainians are doing is using drones to harm merchant vessels, not to sink them, not to kill people, but to harm them so that they can't go about their business of transporting those sort of things that the Russians need.
4: So although Kyiv says it's targeting Russian oil exports, actually it's choosing ships that are transiting the Sea of Azov. And are they more likely to be carrying supplies into Crimea than oil out of Crimea?
8: Yes, they are carrying supplies and especially oil into Crimea. And we should remember that that's the oil that Russia gets exports after the country leaves Russia via the Baltic Sea, which is why the Shadow Fleet is such a big problem there. But the Russian troops around the Sea of Azov and especially in Crimea and as well as other Russians there do need oil, and it's transported on these these vessels, oil and other supplies. And it is really an extraordinary development that we're seeing, because these attacks are not just happening, they are already having an effect on Russia's ability to supply its citizens there.
4: So although Russia has annexed Crimea, what, more than a decade ago, it's now struggling to support the population it has there. I mean, could this, though, in any way change the conduct of the war, since this isn't the front line?
8: This is not the front line. And it's interesting to see that Ukraine has decided to target merchant vessels. Now, you're not supposed to target merchant vessels in war. But what the argument that the Ukrainians are making is Russia has been violating all kinds of rules of war and international laws and conventions and treaties. Why should we follow the rules when Russia does not? And Russia has, in fact, also attacked merchant vessels in the Black Sea. Over the years and during these past 4.5 years. So what Ukraine seems to have decided is so that merchant vessels that supply Russia with, for example, oil in the occupied territories, that they are legitimate targets, and that the merchant, the shadow fleet that exports Russian oil above the price cap and as a result generates money for the war, that those ships are also legitimate targets, and now that Ukrainians are targeting them.
4: And from Russia's perspective, is there much it can do about this?
8: There isn't really. What Russia can do is get better drones itself. It has been slower on the uptake with drones than Ukraine, but obviously it's learning from the Ukrainians. So Russia could and is likely to target Ukrainian vessels, merchant vessels linked to Ukraine, I should say. But still, Ukraine has the upper hand, and also that I think psychologically has achieved really quite a surprise in frightening Russians around the Sea of Azov, and especially in Crimea, and made them realize that maybe they are not safe. Maybe they won't be able to get the supplies they need.
4: Elizabeth Raw at the Atlantic Council, thanks very much. Let's go back to the BBC Southern and Eastern Europe correspondent, Sarah Rainsford. We've re-established the line. Sarah, you were talking about Mikhailo Fedorov, the defence minister who has resigned in the last hour or so. He was in charge at this point when there had been so many additional attacks, very effective ones, as we've been hearing, in the Black Sea and the Sea of Azov.
0: Yeah, and I think one of the key contributions he has made is, as I'm not sure if you could hear before, is cutting through the red tape and trying to buy the kit that the soldiers on the front line and their commanders actually want and actually need. So if the military sometimes moves in slow and mysterious ways, his kind of, I guess his advantage as a digitalization minister of old was to come in and to say, what do you need? We're going to find the funds. We're going to take the funds that would have been used for salaries at the end of the year, bring that forward and use that to buy huge numbers of drones right now, and to push whilst Ukraine felt it had a kind of window of opportunity. I think there's this, you talk to people here and they say, we can't survive another winter like last winter. Now, they can and they will, but their feeling is it was so awful last year when it was really freezing, minus 30 here, there was no power, that they don't want to be in that situation again. So they're trying to push hard with the advantage that they have currently with the technology and to try to achieve things and try to achieve a massive increase of pressure on the Kremlin right now. And I think Fyodorov's role as defence minister was quite central to that. And so I think that's why quite a lot of people here are quite stunned, really, to see him go so quickly.
4: How difficult is life becoming for people in Crimea as a result of the Ukrainian operation?
0: I think it is becoming difficult. I think primarily what's been happening is that people are seeing the impact of the war very, very close up now, which Crimea has had the impact before. There have been drones that have reached Crimea before. There have been lots of pictures of people on the beach suddenly kind of running for cover in the past at some points during this more than 4-year-long full-scale invasion. But right now, I think the intensity of the drone attacks has really increased, and they are targeting power plants, and therefore they're knocking out the power. I know that Kerch, for example, has been without power for much of today, one of the big
9: cities in big places in Crimea. And reading from the energy company there, Krimenergo, they're saying that 2/3 of Crimea has had no power today too. That was after a big attack on the power plant in Balaclava. So, you know, the drone strikes are having an impact on everyday life. They're also affecting fuel, of course. The fact that there are huge queues for fuel in Russia, but they're also happening in occupied Crimea as well. So I've talked to people there who've talked about a massive problem with fuel supplies, and I think that is affecting morale as well as kind of day-to-day life for ordinary people living in Crimea. So whether it has a psychological effect on their support for Vladimir Putin is a big question and a big open one.
4: There is an
9: impact of some sort.
4: There are some pictures, aren't there, of queues of traffic sort of driving out of Crimea. Do we have any idea who is leaving?
9: Yeah, there have been long queues. I'm not sure what the current state of play is. The bridge is still open. It periodically has to close because of attacks nearby, but also because there need to be checks for security checks. Because remember, right at the beginning of the war, there was an attack on the bridge. Mm. So now there's a lot of caution by Russia. So there are periodically long queues, but certainly people have been leaving. And I think I have seen reports about the tourist sector being pretty badly hit and a big fall in bookings for tourism, which is absolutely key to the economy in Crimea.
4: Sarah Rainsford, our Southern and Eastern Europe correspondent. Thank you very much for talking to us here on NewsHour.

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2: This is NewsHour live from London with me, Sean Lay. Iran has threatened to block further trading routes in the region as the US launched a fresh wave of strikes against military targets Wednesday. Iran's Revolutionary Guard Corps said the Strait of Hormuz would remain shut until the US ended what it called the acts of aggression. The IRGC also threatened to close off other regional oil and gas export routes. CENTCOM, the US military central command, said it had carried out drone, air and naval strikes on Iran on Wednesday morning following action overnight. Iranian students are in the middle of their summer exams right now. The education minister, Ali Reza Kazemi, has resisted calls for postponement despite bombing and airstrikes, particularly in southern and southwestern Iran. Mr. Kazemi said contingency plans are in place to adjust exam schedules to avoid periods of what he called heightened tension and to accommodate extended power cuts. Speaking to the BBC, this student was unimpressed.
3: Around 7 or 8 in the morning, the explosions begin, exactly when our exams are scheduled. You could be sitting already in the exam hall, or you could be on your way. And yesterday, the bombing began while we were taking our exam, and everything was just suspended. Everybody was just crying. Everybody was just so fearful. And this is not fair. And I don't understand why the Ministry of Education hasn't found a solution to this situation. Our lives are at risk. And really, the situation is fundamentally unfair.
2: One of the students currently studying in Iran. Well, for the latest on what we know about what's been happening today, I turn to Sivash Ardalan of BBC Persian TV.
4: Some of what we do know is what the Iranian authorities are saying, as some of which CENTCOM has denied, and the other parts is what we are actually seeing on videos and what's being published by Iranian Instagram users in those local communities in the southern parts of Iran. For example, the Iranians are claiming that a mineral water factory was hit or that a wheat silo was targeted by the Americans. I don't know how. If that's true, that would, according to CENTCOM's words, degrade Iran's ability to target ships in the Strait of Hormuz. But they're also targeting military bases as well and all the military assets that Iran has concentrated in those areas. But life is very difficult today for those people in the southern parts of the country who have already, many years ago, if you remember back in the 80s, they went through the Iran-Iraq War.
2: Yes.
4: Many of those areas have not even been reconstructed yet, but livelihoods are being destroyed. You have a huge fishing community in these areas. Their boats have been destroyed. The ports are ruined. So it seems like what the U.S. is doing, despite threatening that they will eventually destroy Iran's bridges and power plants, is that they're already degrading gradually Iran's infrastructure in those very fragile areas that Iran relies on for its commerce and for providing the basic services to those communities.
2: Why is Iran continuing to hit ships in the Strait of Hormuz?
4: Well, it goes back to the ambiguities that lie within that memorandum of understanding, which envisages that Iran, with the cooperation of Oman, will find arrangement that will govern maritime shipping in the Strait of Hormuz, but allow shipping within that 60 days that was meant to give enough time for Iran and the U.S. to engage in negotiations. But the Iranians apparently freaked out when they learned that the Omanis and the Americans were plotting, in their words, to establish an alternative route in the Strait of Hormuz, very close to the Omani coast, through which shipping can pass through.
2: Effectively, and without Iran's consent. In other words, it would take away their advantage in the Strait of Hormuz.
4: Absolutely, because now it's almost common knowledge that the Strait of Hormuz is Iran's main leverage, even more powerful than the nuclear program. So this is not something that the Iranians would accept, and they didn't want to see that the power, the strength of that leverage erode, because they thought, well, imagine that we don't reach an agreement with the U.S., and if they attack us again, we lose that leverage. So it all goes back, perhaps, to that deep, deep mistrust that exists between the two sides.
2: Mohammad Halabaf, the Iranian chief negotiator, has been speaking in the last few hours. What's he had to say?
4: Today, what he tried to do was to appease both constituencies within Iran. Those hardliners who feel that any talks with the murderer, with the killer of the supreme leader, is itself sacrosanct, and that they even shouldn't be talking with the U.S., that they should be forcing the U.S. to completely surrender and give up its arms and leave the area, trying to appease them, saying we will not give in to U.S. pressure. On the other hand, appeasing, I guess, the majority of Iranians who are saying, look, how far do you want to take this? The U.S. is attacking us, but maybe it's time that we started reconsidering some of our policies that has created this mess.
2: That's Siavash Ardalan of BBC Persian TV. Andy Serkis is best known as a master of motion capture, where a performer's movements are filmed and then subsequently computerised to create a particular effect. The British actor played Gollum in Lord of the Rings, Caesar in the Planet of the Apes series, and King Kong. Now he's controlling creatures in a different way, directing an animated film version of Animal Farm. The works of the author George Orwell are now out of copyright, so the producers have been able to make changes. There's a new protagonist, a piglet called Lucky, and the target of its polemic is now autocracy rather than communism. There's even a happy ending. Not sure what Orwell would have made of that. Our entertainment correspondent Colin Patterson has been speaking to Andy Serkis.
5: Animals are equal, but some are more equal than others.
6: The new frenetic and ferociously family-friendly big-screen animated version of Animal Farm, directed by Andy Serkis.
7: This is our home.
6: George Orwell's book made a huge impression on him as a child.
8: I remember vividly reading it on the 273 bus to Ealing from my home in Ruislip when I was about, I think I was either 11 or 12 years old. And it was one of the first sort of young adult books that affected me emotionally. Just the way that the animals were manipulated and lied to just really deeply sat with me.
6: And in 2011, filming an escape scene in Rise of the Planet of the Apes reminded him of Animal Farm and inspired him to make his own version.
9: Do you want to be food or do you want freedom?
6: It just took a long time.
8: We weren't about to set about making a version of Animal Farm that was a history lesson about Russia. And we talked to the Orwell estate, and it was, what would he be wanting to express now? Where would his political targets be?
6: The first ever full-length British animation was 1954's Animal Farm, the one that generations of children have been shown at school.
10: Long live Napoleon!
6: What didn't emerge until decades later was that the film had been funded by the CIA, part of a campaign against communism using culture.
11: Is there any chance your film could have been funded by the CIA?
8: There's absolutely, I can categorically say, zero chance that our film could have been funded by the CIA. And if you look at the American box office of the way our film worked there, you can probably see why.
6: What he is referring to is the tiny $5 million it took in the US after costing $35 million to make.
12: Activate cute eyes.
13: I'd rather gouge them out.
8: Some people won't like it. And quite frankly, part of Orwell, the nature of Orwell, was being someone who stirs it up, who makes people think and gets people talking. And the ideal for us for this was to have a debate between young and old. I want people to have an opinion of a film they've seen, not a film they've heard about. That's the thing that hurts. It's when people don't go and see a film because of all the prejudging of a movie. And the rest of the world may have a completely different opinion to a US box office figure.
2: Andy Serkis talking to the BBC's Colin Paterson. He's also providing a couple of voices, Randolph the Rooster and Farmer Jones, the original owner.
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0: Coming up on NewsHour in the next 30 minutes, testy exchanges as Donald Trump's pick for Attorney General faces senators. 10 years since the coup against President Erdogan in Turkey, what's been its impact? And the millionaire whose family saying is being persecuted for supporting the Palestinians. All that coming up after the news.
1: BBC News with Govinda Gill. Iran's top negotiator said Iran's national security depends on maintaining control of the Strait of Hormuz. Mohammed Bagheri Ghalibaf called the war with the US an existential struggle. US Central Command says it's conducted further strikes against Iran's coastal defence system. Argentina is facing England in Atlanta in the World Cup semi-final. The first 30 minutes have been marked by constant fouling by both sides in what is shaping up to be an ugly encounter. The Ukrainian Defence Minister, Mykhailo Fedorov, has announced his resignation. He had sought to transform the Ukrainian military into a more efficient force, but had won himself few friends. President Volodymyr Zelensky said Ukraine could double its output of military drones to 20 million a year in a joint partnership with the EU. The deal would use European industrial capacity to mass-produce technology developed by Kyiv. The French National Assembly has voted to establish the right to assisted dying under strict conditions. The law would allow euthanasia to those with a serious and incurable life-threatening illness in an advanced or terminal stage. A new international report suggests global perceptions of China are now more favourable than those of the United States. The survey asked people to name the most important ally. China emerged in their top three in many regions. President Trump has criticised the Democratic governor of New York State after she announced a one-year moratorium on the construction of large data centres. Mr. Trump said that income from them would be going mostly to Republican states. The US Defense Secretary Pete Hegseth has announced that testosterone deficiency screening will be offered to soldiers aged 30 and older. He said the military had to ensure its forces could operate at their absolute best. BBC News.
0: Welcome back to NewsHour. In the United States, Donald Trump's use of the Department of Justice has attracted criticism. Opposition politicians say he's politicised what's known there as the DOJ. So it's not surprising today's Senate confirmation hearing for a new Attorney General was testy. Todd Blanche has been acting up in the top job since the previous Attorney General resigned. Live to Washington, D.C., and North America correspondent Tom Bateman. Tom, what came up today?
2: Well, I mean, this was the first part of what will be a very lengthy Senate confirmation hearing. It extends over 2 days. There will be multiple witnesses tomorrow, including, for example, survivors of Jeffrey Epstein. Now, that entire case has been one of the big issues, particularly the Democrats have put to Todd Blanche today, because Todd Blanche was the deputy attorney general. He then became acting attorney general when Pam Bondi was fired, in part over that issue or her handling of it by Donald Trump. So Democrats wanted to know why, for example, there had been these apparent mistakes in the release of the file, the failure to redact the names of some victims, their assertion that many, many files were still being withheld, that potentially the names of perpetrators were being redacted or withheld. And crucially, at least one Democrat suggested that there had been an effort to try to shield Donald Trump from being implicated in the release of these files. That a big part of the DOJ's work had been to try to remove paperwork, he asserted. Now, Mr. Blanche denied all of this. He did apologise for some of the mistakes he said that were made, particularly over the failure to redact the names of some victims. But it shows you the degree to which the whole issue of the Epstein files is hanging over this crucial appointment, and also the way in which Democrats assert that Todd Blanche is Donald Trump's former personal defense lawyer, now running the entire justice system in the United States, being used as sort of personal protector of the president rather than what he should be doing, which is working according to the rule of law. Now, again, he pushed back very firmly at all of that, but he has his work cut out really to try and get a majority vote on this.
0: And he didn't get a free ride from Republicans either.
2: No, and I think that's the critical issue here, because it's pretty clear to me now, I was in the room this morning, I think, you know, the Democrats on the committee are not going to recommend his nomination. They're going to vote to reject the confirmation. So that means that this, when it comes to the vote in the Senate, will be split across party lines. So he needs every Republican to vote for him to be confirmed. But there are a couple, John Cornyn and Tom Tillis, who have been pretty sceptical about Todd Blanche. We're asking some very difficult questions, particularly over the issue of the so-called anti-weaponization fund that Mr. Trump had set up. Now, Mr. Blanche tried to distance himself from that. One of the Republicans who's been sceptical over him said at the end of his questioning, "You've done a good job today." So felt to me like he's got one of those two crucial swing voters on side. He'll need the other one, but this is clearly going to be a very, very tight vote for him.
0: Our North America correspondent Tom Bateman watching the confirmation hearing in the Senate for Todd Blanche, who Mr. Trump hopes to make Attorney General. You're listening to NewsHour from the BBC World Service with me, Sean Lay. It is a soccer match, period. There's nothing more to it. The words of Argentina's coach, Lionel Scaloni, as he looked forward to his team's World Cup semi-final against England. Judging by the faces of the fans in the stadium in Atlanta with the match kicked off at the top of the hour, it feels more consequential than that. England fans in particular are dreaming of 1966, the country's one and only appearance in a World Cup final, a match they won, incidentally. Lionel Scaloni might have wanted his team to focus on the football, but locker room videos show his players chanting this ahead of the match. For Las Malvinas, the Falkland Islands, as the British call them, for Leo, Lionel Messi, and for Diego, the late Diego Maradona, they cry. In a post on social media Wednesday, Argentina's vice president, Victoria Villarruel, made the same link between the match and the brief war fought over the Falklands in 1982, calling the English pirates and usurpers. Indeed, Argentina's fans at the match have been banned from bringing in banners or flags claiming sovereignty of the islands. I have to say, the match so far has been fairly ill-tempered. Whether that's got anything to do with politics or football, we'll hear about later. In fact, the rivalry between the two countries is older than that. NewsHour's James Menendez has been speaking to Jonathan Wilson, author of Angels with Dirty Faces, The Footballing History of Argentina. He begins the story when Argentina was an informal part of the British trading empire back in the 19th century.
3: Britain runs the banks, it runs the railways. It makes an enormous amount of money exporting beef from the Argentinian market. And also, it introduces football. And what you see is it creates almost an Oedipal relationship. And I think you really see that really clearly. The first time England play Argentina with football is in 1951. It's a friendly for the Festival of Britain.
4: The blue and white striped Argentinians are eager to be the first foreign side to beat England at home. And none more so than Rugillo, the goalie with a deadpan face. And here's a chance for him as Jackie Milgan fires in a...
3: Argentina come to London. And if you look at the previews in the Argentinian press, they all couch it in terms of, we are the peoples going to take on the masters.
5: And that plays into what also Argentina's sense of its self as a sort of upstart footballing nation and the way it plays football too, is that right?
3: Yeah, I think that's true, that when the British retreat from Argentina sort of in the years leading up to the First World War, you know, it's an immigrant society, the indigenous peoples have either been slaughtered or driven to the periphery. And football is hugely important in the society because it's one of the very few things everybody agrees on, whether you're of Spanish origin or Italian origin or if you're of Northern European Jewish origin or Arab origin or British or Irish or French or German. When you watch this team in the blue and white stripes play against Chile or Uruguay or Brazil, you want them to win. This is how you express your Argentinian identity. And that identity becomes identified pretty quickly in direct contradistinction to the English. So the English had introduced schools. A lot of their schools still exist in Buenos Aires. And football came through the schools. But the game there was played on beautiful, big playing fields, whereas the Argentinian game is played on the potreros, on the vacant lots of the burgeoning city. And those games would be your mass games in small spaces. The pitch is hard, it's uneven. So what's prioritised is close technical control, but also a self-reliance and the ability to look after yourself, to use your elbows. And so those two elements, the virtuosity and self-reliance, they become the defining features of Argentinian football.
5: Well, we'll talk about using elbows or hands in just a moment. But how does this all play out? Take us to 1966. It's the year that England wins the World Cup. They are hosts and they play Argentina in the quarter final. But it all gets rather messy, doesn't it?
3: Yeah, I mean, that's the hardest game England have. I think Argentina are one of the best three or four teams there. Arguably, on a technical level, the best team there. They've had terrible preparations for various reasons, including a coup in Argentina after the team had left. So I think they're a bit unsettled. And then what happens after 31 minutes, Antonio Ratín, the Argentina captain, who'd already been booked, he's sent off. It's not entirely clear why, some form of dissent, but he didn't speak German or English. The German referee, Rudi Kreitlein, didn't speak Spanish. Ratín takes ages to leave a pitch. This is a huge furore. It looks for a while as if the Argentina team are going to walk off. And eventually, Ratín goes off. He sits for a while on the red carpet in front of the royal box. And then finally, he takes his long, slow walk around the pitch. And there's this incredibly poignant moment when he stops by the corner flag. And the corner flags of that World Cup were Union Jacks. And he takes the British flag in his hand and he rubs it between his forefinger and thumb. And the gesture seems to suggest, is this what you've become? Is this what Britain is now? Is this your fair play? And then after that game, Alf Ramsey, the England manager, gives a very ill-judged interview where he's being challenged about England not being the most attacking, the most exciting team. They'd won 1-0. And he says, we'll produce our best form only when we come against a team who did not behave as animals. And that animals comment has dominated the relationship between England and Argentina ever since.
5: So fast forward 20 years to 1986, and this is in the wake of the war, the Falklands War, and Diego Maradona's hand of God. I mean, the ripples of that are definitely still being felt now, aren't they?
3: Yeah, I mean, this is one of the most famous games in history, celebrated in Argentina. Certainly my generation, so people aged, what, late 40s, 50s and older, they sort of still feel the sense of being cheated in that game.
6: Of the hand that England are complaining about.
3: Maradona scores two goals. I mean, it's his greatest ever game. And he, in his two goals, expresses those two aspects of Argentinian football culture. The virtuosity in the second goal, the brilliant dribble, but also the cunning, the self-reliance, the willingness to bend the rules, to look after himself in the first goal, which is punched in past Peter Shilton.
5: So is the rivalry now, I mean, is it still as vigorous as ever, do you think?
3: I'm not sure, but what certainly is true is that the Falklands issue is still live in Argentina. Javier Milei, the president, has sort of saber-rattled over the Falklands, over the Malvinas, and there are chants of fans from Argentina. We've seen players in the dressing room celebrating wins singing this song, which has a line about remembering the kids who were shot down in the Falklands. And this word, pibes, it's used both of the extremely young conscripts who, you know, were sent to their slaughter in the Falklands, but also the pibe is the classic Argentinian footballer, the street kid. It's Messi, it's Maradona. So there's an awkward fusion there. I think what you'd say is, from a British point of view, this is a football rivalry which has not been renewed for 20-odd years. From an Argentinian point of view, it's a political rivalry as well.
0: Jonathan Wilson, who's written Angels with Dirty Faces, The Footballing History of Argentina. The archive from 1951 was courtesy of British Pathé. Stay with us for an update on the semi-final in just a few moments. Meanwhile, the family of an American billionaire arrested in Spain after an extradition request by the United States have accused the Trump administration of political persecution. James Cox Chambers Jr., known as Fergie, was arrested on the island of Ibiza. He's a prominent supporter of the Palestinians. 3 years ago, he sold his stake in the family business, Cox Enterprises, for around $250 million. Relatives say he's given more than $1 million to humanitarian projects in Gaza, as well as funding organisations and media outlets supportive of the cause. This, they say, is why he's being targeted by Washington. On Thursday, a court is expected to review the interim order and decide whether the case can proceed. Trevor Aronson, an investigative journalist who's written books about the FBI, has been telling me about the case.
7: With the caveat that the indictment is under seal, so we don't know the precise charges, but what seems to be a reasonable conclusion is that he is being charged under the material support statute in the United States, which criminalizes any sort of support for a foreign terrorist organization. And the State Department has designated Hamas as a foreign terrorist organization. So we believe that in all likelihood, he's being charged under the material support statute for some sort of alleged activity related to funding of Hamas or an allegedly adjacent organization.
0: What are his supporters saying about that?
7: So what his supporters say is that he has funded all sorts of programs, including protest groups against the war in Gaza, but also humanitarian efforts inside Gaza, including hiring doctors to tend to wounded children in Gaza. And so what seems to be possible, and what is raising some concern, I think, in the United States, is that he may be charged with providing support to Hamas by effectively funding a humanitarian group. There's a precedent for this called the Holy Land Foundation case in Dallas, Texas, from the mid-2000s. And in that case, federal prosecutors alleged that because a group of men had supported a program in Gaza related to building schools, that they were effectively supporting Hamas, because for every dollar that was sent to build schools was $1 that Hamas saved and could, as such, purchase bullets. And so it's a pretty alarming kind of legal theory.
0: Was that claim by prosecutors successful?
7: It was. The men were convicted of providing material support in that case. In this particular case, because we know that this particular man has been involved in charitable giving related to Gaza, there is some reason to kind of question whether this might be a similar type of prosecution, that they're going to essentially argue that by funding a group that was providing humanitarian aid, they was essentially aiding Hamas in some way, whether that was through kind of the fungibility of money or through an allegation perhaps that the government will make that the group he was funding maybe had some secret coordination with Hamas's military wing.
0: It's worth at this point talking a little bit about who this man is. Tell us a bit about him, because, I mean, he comes from a very wealthy family, although he's not particularly associated with perhaps their businesses, but he has been active in business in the United States and in Tunisia.
7: That's right. So his name is James Chambers, although he goes by Fergie. And he's an heir to the Cox Media fortune. And so Cox Media owns the large newspaper in Atlanta, the Atlanta Journal-Constitution, as well as television stations and various other media assets. A few years ago, he essentially sold his stake in the family fortune to the family and received about $250 million and has used that money for a number of things. He's funded a kind of left-wing media organization in the Atlanta area. He bought a football club in Tunisia. And he's also funded protest groups as well as humanitarian aid in the Palestinian territories.
0: That's Trevor Aronson. An update now on the World Cup semi-final match in Atlanta. The winner will play Spain for the World Cup trophy on Sunday. Let's hear now from the BBC's Delith Lloyd, who's in the United States. Delith.
6: Hello there, Sean. Yes, I'm in a bar in Midtown Manhattan, New York City, full of England supporters. It's a sports bar on West 57th Street. And I'm telling you now, I don't think I've spotted an Argentinian here. Apparently there's a lot of Argentina fans in the city over at Rockefeller Center. We're approaching halftime. It's still goalless, but my word, Sean, it's been a very, very physical battle between these two sides, who haven't played competitively for 21 years. And the last time they contested each other at a World Cup was in 2002, which was obviously the famous David Beckham redemption. The referee was looking as if he was struggling to keep control of the players, but he finally got his yellow card out a few moments ago. He's booked England midfielder Elliot Anderson. He's also booked the Argentinian Lisandro Martinez as well in defence, but it's very physical. There've barely been opportunities. Enzo Fernandez of Chelsea in Argentina had a shot from distance not so long ago. It went close, but it was over the bar. But this is going to be pretty tight, I get the feeling now. We're just into added time at the end of the first half. Great atmosphere though in the bar though, Sean, here.
0: And no score as yet. Delith Lloyd, live from New York. Thank you.

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0: A reminder of our top story on NewsHour. Ukraine has increased its attacks on Russian shipping in the Sea of Azov, approaching the Crimea. Maritime security expert Elizabeth Brough is with the Atlantic Council. She told NewsHour the campaign is being particularly successful.
1: This is completely new, and what the Ukrainians are doing is using drones to harm merchant vessels, not to sink them, not to kill people, but to harm them so that they can't go about their business of transporting the sort of things that the Russians need.
0: The other main stories this hour, Iran says it's in an existential struggle with the United States, its security dependent on its control of the Strait of Hormuz. America says it's carried out another wave of strikes against Iranian coastal defences. And the second semi-final of the Football World Cup is well underway as half-time approaches the score between Argentina and England, 0-0. I'm Sean Lay, you're listening to NewsHour live from the BBC studios in London. On this day, 10 years ago, the strongman of Turkish politics very nearly met his end. On the night of the 15th of July 2006, over 300 people were killed, more than 2,100 injured, when soldiers attempting a coup against President Recep Tayyip Erdogan commandeered warplanes, tanks and helicopters.
2: The details of what's happening tonight in Turkey are unclear, but there's little doubt there's a big military presence on the streets of the country's two main cities. In a statement, Turkey's armed forces said they had taken power to protect democratic order and maintain human rights.
3: Army members were really brutal. They were sending bombs to people from tanks. They were passing by from the people, and my friends who were in the Bosphorus Bridge, they were getting shot.
4: It was a day of funerals in Istanbul. Turkey will take time to recover. It might not be possible for at least a generation. The dead were killed on the streets facing up to the military rebellion. Clerics led the prayers, but the chief mourner was President Erdogan, the target of the attempted coup. He told them that he would root out the traitors.
5: We will continue to clean the virus from all state bodies because this virus has spread. Unfortunately, like a cancer, the virus has enveloped the state.
0: As a flavour of BBC reporting at the time, President Erdogan did subsequently purge large numbers of government officials and military officers. Let's talk now to Mustafa Akyol, a Turkish writer, senior fellow at the Cato Institute in Washington, D.C., who's written extensively on Islam and democracy. Mustafa, welcome to NewsHour. You were, I think, in Istanbul on the night the attempted coup began. What was the atmosphere like that night?
6: Indeed, I was in Istanbul that night. I mean, I was out with my wife for dinner and like around 10 p.m., my wife called me and saying that there's something bizarre. Go back home quickly. There's some maybe terrorist attack. And there are soldiers on the bridge. And we didn't understand because nobody expected a military coup to happen again in Turkey. We thought this was a thing of the past century. But it turned out to be a coup attempt in about an hour. And the important thing is, this was not the whole military. This was a faction in the military trying to, they actually arrested their own generals too. And partly because of that, and partly because civilians went out in the streets and protesting them, and many paid that with their lives, the effort ultimately failed. And by 5 a.m., I think, or 6 a.m. in the morning, most of the, you know, junta members were arrested. But this became a watershed event in Turkey. It's just the nation was shocked to see the military killing civilians, even bombing the parliament. I think it was events something like 9/11 in American history that really created a very big trauma with consequences.
0: Erdogan himself narrowly escaped being seized by soldiers. We don't know whether he would have been held or indeed whether he might himself have been killed in it. He got away, got back. How important were the events of that night and the following morning to the way he has governed since, would you say?
6: Well, they probably tried to detain him, arrest him somehow. They couldn't. He was on vacation somewhere in the Mediterranean
0: coast. In Marmaris, I think, yeah.
6: Yeah, that's a nice resort. He survived, and I think it's a great thing that he survived, although I'm critical of many of his policies, because if the coup succeeded, I mean, we've seen coups in Turkish history. They never did anything good. They come with their own violence and brutality, and they overthrow democracy and do terrible things.
0: I mean, Turkey is clearly is a multi-party democracy still to this day.
6: It is,
0: but it's one where it's quite tough to be an opposition politician or indeed a critic, a journalist, for example.
6: Indeed, Turkey is still a democracy, but not definitely a very liberal one. Mm. As you said, freedom of speech, rule of law has declined dramatically. And it was already before the coup, but after the coup, this accelerated. Like, my thing is, this coup was a real attempt, and I think it was a real shock, and maybe not everybody in the West understood how real it was. But the government definitely used this to gain emergency powers to go after, you know, a large group of people. Maybe some were really involved in the coup, but others were just considered guilty by association. The civil society was cracked down. The media was redesigned. And there's a definitely increasing authoritarianism. And the coup was an event that really helped that direction.
0: We heard BBC's Jeremy Bowen saying in one of those archive clips from 10 years ago that it might take Turkey a long time, a generation even, to recover. Would you say it has recovered?
6: Well, the initial ferocity after the coup calmed down to some extent. Now it's like a national day every year. People remember how terrible it was. The big bridge in Istanbul is named after the martyrs of the coup. So it's never going to go away from the memory. But I think the initial drama around it has calmed down to some extent. But the problem in Turkey is really this big polarization between political camps. The people who support President Erdogan, mostly religious conservatives, versus the opposition, which mostly, not all, but mostly more secular people in society. Turkey needs a live and let live solution, a general order that everybody can feel first-class citizens and respected. Turkey is not there yet. And the period before Erdogan was defined by a secularist hegemony in Turkey. Now we're seeing the religious conservatives have the upper hand. I hope to see a third Turkey, which is more liberal, more democratic, which everybody feels they are a part of this nation. And I think there's still a chance for that, but Turkey still needs to recover from the coup and the, you know, ups and downs of the past decade.
0: The era of Erdogan is not over yet, and I wonder if that third Turkey is going to have to wait for his eventual departure from office.
6: Well, he's been in power since 2002. That's pretty a long time. And he was prime minister first, then he moved into presidency. That's definitely a major political phenomenon. I mean, since Atatürk, the founder of Turkey, he's the most influential political leader. And I think it's fair to think that he'll be in power for the years ahead. Who will come after Erdogan? People have different views about that. I don't have any guess. But I think after Erdogan, the founder of Turkey, he's the most influential political leader. And I think it's fair to think that he'll be in power for the years ahead. Who will come after Erdogan? People have different views about that. I don't have any guess. But I think after Erdogan, nobody will be that charismatic for the religious

Mr. Erdogan's elections as Prime Minister, and I visited the area where he grew up, where he went on to become a very successful footballer. I wonder if he's watching tonight's match. This is NewsHour from the BBC World Service. I'm Sean Lay. Thanks for your company.

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2: Welcome to NewsHour from the BBC World Service. I'm Sean Lay. Ukraine's efforts to isolate Crimea to get Russia to the negotiating table. What does it mean for Crimeans?
3: Logistics have been damaged to the point where we have no petroleum right here, and we have some shortages in various goods.
2: Why tonight's Argentina-England match may be about more than just football. 10 years to the day since the coup that nearly toppled Turkey's president. Is the country yet to recover? And actor Andy Serkis on why he's giving Animal Farm a makeover.
4: All animals are equal, but some are more equal than others.
2: All that and more coming up after the news.

0: BBC News with Govinda Gill. Iran's top negotiator in talks with the US has said Iran's national security depends on Tehran maintaining its control of the Strait of Hormuz. In his latest comments, President Trump has again insisted that Iran wants to reach a settlement. The US military has launched another wave of attacks in its bid to wrest control of the key waterway. Here's Sebastian Usher.
1: One of Iran's most powerful figures has insisted that choosing between negotiation and war would be a strategic error. Mohammad Bagher Karibath said that negotiation did not mean compromise and that Iran's approach must be realistic and long-term. The Iranians haven't said that they have rejected talks, although this is what President Trump has been implying. But with both sides focused on the struggle over the Strait of Hormuz, neither seems ready to advance the diplomatic process as the clock continues to tick down on the nominal 60-day ceasefire.
0: England and Argentina have played out an ill-tempered first half of their Football World Cup semi-final. At the break, it's goalless in Atlanta, with both teams picking up yellow cards. It's been a stop-start game with fouls and free kicks interrupting the flow of play. Laura Garcia is watching the game among Argentina fans in New York.
2: This corner in Queens is Little Argentina, and it's dressed up to party today. And what you can hear behind me, because it's really loud, is a very particular type of Argentinian cumbia. Today's match for fans is huge. It's about the historic rivalry with England on and off the pitch. It's about Messi's possible last World Cup. And obviously, it's also about lifting football's greatest trophy twice in a row.
0: The French National Assembly has voted to establish the right to assisted dying under strict conditions. The move comes after years of debate. Parts of the bill will now be referred to the Constitutional Council for examination before it can become law. James Waterhouse reports from Paris.
3: Today's vote has been described the culmination of a struggle after 14 years of parliamentary battles. Under the direction of the Prime Minister, Sébastien Lecornu, the legislation will now be examined by France's powerful constitutional council, and opponents say they won't give up, with some arguing the law indirectly discriminates against disabled or vulnerable people who might feel pressured to take their lives in order to not be a burden.
0: The Ukrainian Defence Minister, Mykhailo Fedorov, has announced his

0: Aliyat UAH will hold its fall open house on Friday, August 7th from 9 a.m. to noon in Wilson Hall on the UAH campus. 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
1: I'm Elaine. My middle son crashed his car in a near head-on collision, and thankfully he was fine, but the car was a wreck. Then he was borrowing my oldest son's car, and that car died in the parking lot the same week. And so I called WLRH. I was like, hey, I've got two cars for you this week. I loved that WLRH could get both and benefit the programming here. 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
2: I'm Sean Lay, live in the BBC studios in London, and this is NewsHour. Iran has threatened to block further trading routes in the Gulf region as the US launches a fresh wave of strikes on military targets. Wednesday, Iran's Revolutionary Guard Corps said the Strait of Hormuz would remain shut until the US ended what it called acts of aggression. The IRGC also threatened to close off other regional oil and gas export routes. CENTCOM, the US military central command, has just confirmed it's begun a fresh wave of strikes. It said it had carried out drone, air and naval strikes on Wednesday morning. Iranian students are in the middle of their summer exams right now. The Education Minister Alireza Kazemi has resisted calls for a postponement of this despite bombing and airstrikes affecting southern and southwestern Iran. Mr. Kazemi said contingency plans are in place to adjust exam schedules to avoid periods of what he called heightened tension and to accommodate extended power cuts. Speaking to the BBC, this student was unimpressed.
3: Around 7 or 8 in the morning, the explosions begin, exactly when our exams are scheduled. You could be sitting already in the exam hall, or you could be on your way. And yesterday, the bombing began while we were taking our exam, and everything was just suspended. Everybody was just crying. Everybody was just so fearful. And this is not fair. And I don't understand why the Ministry of Education hasn't found a solution to this situation. Our lives are at risk. And really, the situation is fundamentally unfair.
2: Well, just before the latest wave of American airstrikes began, I asked Sivash Ardalan of BBC Persian TV what's been happening today.
4: Some of what we do know is what the Iranian authorities are saying, as some of which CENTCOM has denied, and the other parts is what we are actually seeing on videos and what's being published by Iranian Instagram users in those local communities in the southern parts of Iran. For example, the Iranians are claiming that a mineral water factory was hit or that a wheat silo was targeted by the Americans. I don't know how, if that's true, that would, according to CENTCOM's words, degrade Iran's ability to target ships in the Strait of Hormuz. But they're also targeting military bases as well and all the military assets that Iran has concentrated in those areas. But life is very difficult today for those people in the southern parts of the country who have already, many years ago, if you remember back in the 80s, they went through the Iran-Iraq War.
2: Yes.
4: Many of those areas have not even been reconstructed yet, but livelihoods are being destroyed. You have a huge fishing community in these areas. Their boats have been destroyed. The ports are ruined. So it seems like what the U.S. is doing, despite threatening that they will eventually destroy Iran's bridges and power plants, is that they're already degrading gradually Iran's infrastructure in those very fragile areas that Iran relies on for its commerce and for providing the basic services to those communities.
2: Why is Iran continuing to hit ships in the Strait of Hormuz?
4: Well, it goes back to the ambiguities that lie within that memorandum of understanding, which envisages that Iran, with the cooperation of Oman, will find arrangement that will govern maritime shipping in the Strait of Hormuz, but allow shipping within that 60 days that was meant to give enough time for Iran and the U.S. to engage in negotiations. But the Iranians apparently freaked out when they learned that the Omanis and the Americans were plotting, in their words, to establish an alternative route in the Strait of Hormuz, very close to the Omani coast, through which shipping can pass through.
2: Effectively, and without Iran's consent. In other words, it would take away their advantage in the Strait of Hormuz.
4: Absolutely, because now it's almost common knowledge that the Strait of Hormuz is Iran's main leverage, even more powerful than the nuclear program. So this is not something that the Iranians would accept, and they didn't want to see that the power, the strength of that leverage erode, because they thought, well, imagine that we don't reach an agreement with the U.S. and if they attack us again, we lose that leverage. So it all goes back perhaps to that deep, deep mistrust that exists between the two sides.
2: Mohammad Halabaf, the Iranian chief negotiator, has been speaking in the last few hours. What's he had to say?
4: Today, what he tried to do was to appease both constituencies within Iran. Those hardliners who feel that any talks with the murderer, with the killer of the supreme leader, is itself sacrosanct, and that they even shouldn't be talking with the U.S., that they should be forcing the U.S. to completely surrender and give up its arms and leave the area, trying to appease them, saying we will not give in to U.S. pressure. On the other hand, appeasing, I guess, the majority of Iranians who are saying, look, how far do you want to take this? The U.S. is attacking us, but maybe it's time that we started reconsidering some of our policies that has created this mess.
2: Siavash Ardalan of BBC Persian TV. Andy Serkis is best known as a master of motion capture, where a performer's movements are filmed and then subsequently computerised to create a particular effect. The British actor played Gollum in Lord of the Rings, Caesar in the Planet of the Apes series, and King Kong. Now he's controlling creatures in a different way, directing an animated film version of Animal Farm. The works of the author George Orwell are now out of copyright, so the producers have been able to make changes. A new protagonist, a piglet called Lucky, and the target of its polemic is now autocracy rather than communism. There's even a happy ending. Not sure what Orwell would have made of that. Our entertainment correspondent Colin Patterson has been speaking to Andy Serkis.
5: All animals are equal, but some are more equal than others.
6: The new frenetic and ferociously family-friendly big-screen animated version of Animal Farm, directed by Andy Serkis.
7: This is our home.
6: George Orwell's book made a huge impression on him as a child.
8: I remember vividly reading it on the 273 bus to Ealing from my home in Ruislip when I was about, I think I was either 11 or 12 years old. And it was one of the first sort of young adult books that affected me emotionally. Just the way that the animals were manipulated and lied to just really deeply sat with me.
6: And in 2011, filming an escape scene in Rise of the Planet of the Apes reminded him of Animal Farm and inspired him to make his own version.
9: Do you want to be food or do you want freedom?
6: It just took a long time.
8: We weren't about to set about making a version of Animal Farm that was a history lesson about Russia. And we talked to the Orwell estate and it was, what would he be wanting to express now? Where would his political targets be?
6: The first ever full-length British animation was 1954's Animal Farm, the one that generations of children have been shown at school.
10: Long live Napoleon!
6: What didn't emerge until decades later was that the film had been funded by the CIA, part of a campaign against communism using culture.
11: Is there any chance your film could have been funded by the CIA?
8: There's absolutely, I can categorically say, zero chance that our film could have been funded by the CIA. And if you look at the American box office, the way our film worked there, you can probably see why.
6: What he is referring to is the tiny $5 million it took in the US after costing $35 million to make.
12: Activate cute eyes.
13: I'd rather gouge them out.
8: Some people won't like it. And quite frankly, part of Orwell, the nature of Orwell was being someone who stirs it up, who makes people think and gets people talking. And the ideal for us for this was to have a debate between young and old. I want people to have an opinion of a film they've seen, not a film they've heard about. That's the thing that hurts. It's when people don't go and see a film because of all the prejudging of a movie. And the rest of the world may have a completely different opinion to a US box office figure.
2: Andy Serkis talking with the BBC's Colin Paterson on NewsHour, which is back in just a minute.
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0: Coming up on NewsHour in the next 30 minutes, testy exchanges as Donald Trump's pick for Attorney General faces senators. 10 years since the attempted coup against President Erdogan in Turkey, what's been its impact? And the millionaire whose family say he's being persecuted for supporting the Palestinians. That's after the news.
1: BBC News with Govinda Gill. Iran's top negotiator has said Iran's national security depends on maintaining control of the Strait of Hormuz. Mohammed Baghir Ghalibaf called the war with the US an existential struggle. US Central Command says it's conducted further strikes against Iran's coastal defence system. At the Men's Football World Cup, the defending champions Argentina are currently taking on England in a tense and ill-tempered semi-final clash in Atlanta. England's Anthony Gordon broke the deadlock with a goal early in the second half. England are hoping to reach their first World Cup final since 1966, while Argentina are seeking to defend the title they won in Qatar in 2022. The Ukrainian Defence Minister, Mykhailo Fedorov, has announced his resignation. He had sought to transform the Ukrainian military into a more efficient force that had won himself few friends. President Volodymyr Zelensky said Ukraine could double its output of military drones to 20 million a year in a joint partnership with the EU. The deal would use European industrial capacity to mass-produce technology developed by Kyiv. The French National Assembly has voted to establish the right to assisted dying under strict conditions. The law would allow euthanasia to those with a serious and incurable life-threatening illness in an advanced or terminal stage. President Trump has criticised the Democratic governor of New York State after she announced a one-year moratorium on the construction of large data centres. Mr. Trump said that income from them would be going to mostly Republican states. The US Defense Secretary Pete Hegseth has announced that testosterone deficiency screening will be offered to soldiers aged 30 and older. He said the military had to ensure its forces could operate at their absolute best. That's the latest world news from the BBC.
0: Welcome back to NewsHour. Well, there have been lots of accusations that President Trump has politicised the Department of Justice, what's known there as the DOJ. So it's not surprising today's Senate confirmation hearing for new Attorney General was a testy affair. Todd Blanche has been acting up in the top job since the previous Attorney General was dismissed. Tom Bateman is our correspondent in Washington.
2: Well, I mean, this was the first part of what will be a very lengthy Senate confirmation hearing. It extends over 2 days. There will be multiple witnesses tomorrow, including, for example, survivors of Jeffrey Epstein. Now, that entire case has been one of the big issues, particularly the Democrats have put to Todd Blanche today, because Todd Blanche was the deputy attorney general. He then became acting attorney general when Pam Bondi was fired, in part over that issue or her handling of it by Donald Trump. So Democrats wanted to know why, for example, there had been these apparent mistakes in the release of the file, the failure to redact the names of some victims, their assertion that many, many files were still being withheld, that potentially the names of perpetrators were being redacted or withheld. And crucially, at least one Democrat suggested that there had been an effort to try to shield Donald Trump from being implicated in the release of these files. That a big part of the DOJ's work had been to try to remove paperwork, he asserted. Now, Mr. Blanche denied all of this. He did apologise for some of the mistakes he said that were made, particularly over the failure to redact the names of some victims. But it shows you the degree to which the whole issue of the Epstein files is hanging over this crucial appointment. And also the way in which Democrats assert that Todd Blanche is Donald Trump's former personal defense lawyer, now running the entire justice system in the United States, is being used as sort of personal protector of the president rather than what he should be doing, which is working according to the rule of law. Now, again, he pushed back very firmly at all of that, but he has his work cut out really to try and get a majority vote on this.
0: And he didn't get a free ride from Republicans either.
2: No, and I think that's the critical issue here, because it's pretty clear to me now. I was in the room this morning. I think, you know, the Democrats on the committee are not going to recommend his nomination. They're going to vote to reject the confirmation. So that means that this when it comes to the vote in the Senate, will be split across party lines. So he needs every Republican to vote for him to be confirmed. But there are a couple, John Cornyn and Tom Tillis, who have been pretty sceptical about Todd Blanche. We're asking some very difficult questions, particularly over the issue of the so-called anti-weaponization fund that Mr. Trump had set up. Now, Mr. Blanche tried to distance himself from that. One of the Republicans who's been sceptical over him said at the end of his questioning, "You've done a good job today." So it felt to me like he's got one of those two crucial swing voters on side. He'll need the other one, but this is clearly going to be a very, very tight vote for him.
0: The BBC's Washington correspondent, Tom Bateman.

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0: A reminder of our top story this hour, the Ukrainian Defence Minister Mykhailo Fedorov has resigned after 6 months in office. Ukraine is continuing its attacks on Russian shipping in the Sea of Azov, a critical supply route for Crimea. Maritime security expert Elizabeth Brawer told NewsHour the campaign had been particularly successful.
1: This is completely new, and what the Ukrainians are doing is using drones to harm merchant vessels, not to sink them, not to kill people, but to harm them so that they can't go about their business of transporting the sort of things that the Russians need.
0: One other headline this hour, Argentina has equalised in its World Cup semi-final match in Atlanta against England. The score now is 1-1. We will have an update on NewsHour in just a few minutes' time.

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1: Coming up from the BBC World Service, the interview, Conversations with the People Shaping Our World, with me, Leanna Byrne. For this episode, I speak to Kodak chief executive Jim Continenza. Once the world's dominant photography company, Kodak was written off as a casualty of the move to the digital age after one of the most dramatic corporate collapses of its era. He tells me how he helped reinvent the iconic company as an industrial manufacturer and what it took to bring the business back from the brink.
2: We were losing about $160 million a year. We burned through our cash and we had to make some changes. I mean, transformation of the business. It's a skill and an art when you walk into a company, one, I have to turn it around. And I asked, what does Kodak do today? And I couldn't get an answer. And I thought that was really interesting. And we had to get our identity back. And we had multiple divisions, multiple decision makers, multiple products. We had to get refocused. And I'm happy to say, you know, it's worked out.
1: Jim Continenza, here more on the interview after the news.
3: BBC News with Govinda Gill. Iran's top negotiator in talks with the US has said Iran's national security depends on Tehran maintaining its control of the Strait of Hormuz. Mohammad Bargeri Ghalibaf said that negotiation, along with war, was part of Iran's strategy of resistance as it engages in what he called an existential war. Sebastian Usher reports.
4: On the fifth day of escalating conflict over the Strait of Hormuz, one of Iran's most powerful figures has insisted that choosing between negotiation and war would be a strategic error. Perhaps with an eye on hardliners in Iran, Mohammad Bargeri Ghalibaf said that negotiation did not mean compromise and that Iran's approach must be realistic and long-term. The Iranians haven't said that they have rejected talks, although this is what President Trump has been implying. But with both sides focused on the struggle over the Strait of Hormuz, neither seems ready to advance the diplomatic process as the clock continues to tick down on the nominal 60-day ceasefire.
3: At the Men's Football World Cup, the defending champions Argentina are taking on England in a tense and ill-tempered semi-final clash in Atlanta. After a goalless first half, England's Anthony Gordon broke the deadlock with a goal early in the second half, but Argentina fought back with late goals from Enzo Fernandez and Lautaro Martinez. The Ukrainian Defence Minister, Mykhailo Fedorov, has announced his resignation. Ukrainian media reports he was sacked by President Zelensky. The 35-year-old had only been in office since January, having earlier been Minister for Digital Transformation. With more details, here's Charles Haviland.
5: Mykhailo Fedorov, a young tech expert, had sought to transform the Ukrainian army into a more efficient force. He was credited for boosting drone purchases, and he himself said he was proud of a deal that had disabled Starlink satellite connectivity for the invading Russian forces. Some lawmakers have sharply criticised what appears to have been Volodymyr Zelensky's decision to remove Mr. Fedorov, just as Ukraine's long-range drone strikes are taking the war deeper into Russia. Yet he had few allies among the military top brass or in the Ukrainian parliament. His supporters say his attempts to clean up defence procurement had angered parts of the establishment.
3: The French National Assembly has voted to establish the right to assisted dying under strict conditions. It follows years of debate. James Waterhouse reports from Paris.
6: The law will give an adult the right to an assisted death under strict conditions. They would have to have an incurable condition and be suffering from physical pain. The individual must consider that pain unbearable and it must be unresponsive to treatment. They must also be able to express themselves in a free and informed way. A doctor will be responsible for their eligibility and the person can pull out at any point.
3: James Waterhouse with that report. This is the World News from the BBC. A new report suggests global perceptions of China are now more favourable than those of the United States. The Pew Research Center asked tens of

0: of thousands of people in 36 countries to name their most important ally and which country posed the greatest threat. Here's Stephen McDonnell.
1: According to its report, global perceptions of the United States have continued to decline during Donald Trump's second term in office. At the same time, China has now surpassed America in terms of favourable views in most of these countries, with more people saying they have confidence in Xi Jinping to do the right thing than President Trump. In most of these countries, this has been a recent reversal, the report said. While the US still scores better for freedom, the gap on this front has shrunk considerably. And in every country, the US was seen as more likely to interfere in the domestic affairs of other nations than China was.
0: President Trump has criticised the Democratic governor of New York State after she announced a one-year moratorium on the construction of large data centres. Kathy Hochul said these risked overwhelming the electricity grid and increasing costs for consumers. Mr. Trump likened data centres to liquid gold and said the income would be going to mostly Republican-led states. Todd Blanche, the acting U.S. Attorney General, has faced a grilling from Democrats at the state of his Senate confirmation hearing. Dick Durbin told President Trump's former lawyer that Americans deserved someone who loved the U.S. Constitution and who would fight corruption rather than satisfy the president's personal grievances. The U.S. Defense Secretary Pete Hegseth has announced that testosterone deficiency screening will be offered to soldiers who are 30 and older. In a video posted on social media, Mr. Hegseth said the program was aimed at ensuring that the military had what he called the right testosterone levels to operate at their absolute best. That's the latest. BBC News.
2: Hello, I'm Leanna Byrne, and this is the interview from the BBC World Service. The best conversations coming out of the BBC. 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
3: I want to get freedom. I like that freedom.
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6: These companies don't really, they don't care what governments do.
7: This is a war. The first thing that we want is the war to end.
2: At its height, Kodak dominated the photography industry and became one of the world's most recognisable brands. But the rise of digital photography helped trigger one of the most dramatic corporate collapses of its era, and Kodak filed for bankruptcy in 2012. Jim Continenza, now the company's chief executive, joined Kodak's board in April 2013 during the bankruptcy process. He had built his career as a turnaround specialist, serving on more than 30 boards and often stepping in when businesses were struggling and needed reconstructing. Jim tells me how he helped reinvent the iconic company as an industrial manufacturer and what it took to bring the business back from the brink.
8: When I got here, I think I was doing about $60 million and losing $48 million. I mean, I was losing a lot of money. It was broken. They didn't put money in CapEx. They didn't update the machinery. They weren't investing. They're letting it run down. We're doing 5X what we were doing then. And, you know, we've doubled just in the last couple of years.
2: Welcome to the interview from the BBC World Service with Jim Continenza.
8: So I kind of learned how to take a company going through a bankruptcy, which I never wanted to learn. I started sitting on other boards of distressed companies, and I've been on approximately 30-plus boards, either as chairman, CEO, director, and almost every single one distressed. And that's how I was put on Kodak. When they were in the bankruptcy, I was asked to join the board as they were guiding their way out by the DIP lenders, the debtor-in-possession lenders. And then when Kodak came out, I stayed on as chairman. Kodak went some different directions, and in 2019, February 22nd, 8 o'clock, it's been that hard. I was asked to step in as executive chair and take over the operations. And we were kind of losing our way. They tried some different things. They didn't work, but that's okay. If they would have worked, they're geniuses, right? So, I don't ever judge anybody because you don't know what they were going through at that time. I just care about what's in front of me. And we were losing about $160 million a year. We burned through our cash and we had to make some changes. And so, stepped into the role, changed the majority of the leadership team, and from different guys I've also been around and ladies around restructurings and going through, not really, I call it restructuring. When I say it, I don't mean a financial restructuring. I mean transformation of the business. It's a skill and an art when you walk into a company, one, I have to turn it around. And it's not just everyone here, right, doesn't know what they're doing, and everyone you brought in doesn't know what they're doing, and this person's smarter than the other. It's still just one team. And I can say that today we act as just truly one team. But you have to walk in and take a look at the business and say, what do they do today? And I asked that question. I asked, what does Kodak do today? And I couldn't get an answer. One person said, well, we're doing the 50th anniversary of the moon. I don't even know what that means. I thought that was really interesting. And we had to get our identity back. And we had multiple divisions, multiple decision makers, multiple products. We had to get refocused. So the team you see is a lot of us have been together a lot of years, but I've also been around most of the Kodak folks since 2012. So it wasn't like I was new to the team either. So it was great. And we had to, you know, pick our paths. What are our core competencies? What are our skills? What do we do? And that's kind of the path we went down. And I'm happy to say, you know, it's worked out.
2: Two things I've observed from what you said. First of all, that you didn't necessarily want to learn how to run a company that was going into bankruptcy. But a lot of people would think for a CEO, that's one of the most important things to learn, because to pull a company out of that, I mean, that's invaluable, right?
8: You know, that's why you said that. I agree. I even for my management team, not even CEO, I love people that have gone through distress, right? Most people can sail in beautiful winds and calm waters. It's the storm that makes the difference. And, you know, as you saw the world, especially the last 7-8 years, to just be candid, right? It's global wars. It's been pandemics. It's been shipping, logistics, inflation. It's been crazy politics. I mean, it's been really interesting, right? That's all happened in like 5-year span. That's a lifetime for a lot of folks. And, you know, with my team, we don't really worry about how bad it gets, because we just know that we're going to manage through it. We're used to that news, you know, because it doesn't scare you. And it's funny, it's a great question you asked on the first bankruptcy. When I went through Intelligent, I never knew what was going to come off the other end. But once you go through them, you learn that it's okay. It's all okay, right? Talk to your shareholders, talk to your board, rely on your lenders, you know, just be upfront, you know, rely on your people and understand, you know, who really runs the company. And I guess, you know, the best way to put it, in a distressed situation, HR, legal, and finance kind of run the business till they come out. The problem is a lot of companies keep those groups running the businesses. That isn't their job. Mm. You got to become a manufacturer or a seller. You have to sell your way out. You can't just cut your way out a business. And that's what you learn by going through these distress different businesses. You don't worry. You move on. When the pandemic came, the first thing we did, we sat in a room and said, look, the world's changed forever. How are we going to change? Mm. That's literally, and how can we help on things you have to do? But you're right. I like people who have gone through the toughness and the distress, because they learn that it's not you're in trouble. It's what decision did you make once you got into trouble? Mm. And that's kind of a skill set that I really see in my leadership team.
2: Well, that was another thing that I observed, is that it's not just the gym show. You seem to take people along with you. So do you think that you could have made these big moves without taking people along to various different companies?
8: No, I gotta tell you, no. It's straight up no. It's not even me thinking about it. We work great as a team. We understand what direction we're going. You know, when I come into like these businesses, I didn't learn even what Kodak did. We just do what we know works. We changed the entire systems out. They shouldn't change many years ago. Process from Salesforce to SAP. We gutted everything, servers around the world. We streamlined the business. We've taken $260+ million of cost out of the business. And yet we're more efficient today than we've ever been. You can't do that by yourself. And if anyone thinks they can, they're crazy. It's not. And it's not just them. They have good people below them. We're big on trust and loyalty and taking that on, but we're very hands-on. I spend my time going to see customers, and I spend my time in the factories. When CapEx has to be spent, I go visit the guys who are working on the equipment a lot of times. I want to know, do we really need this? And why? And how will it benefit them? You know, you got to really rely on the ones that actually drive your business. They're the ones that make your products. Mm. And we're here to support them and our customers.
2: Mm. Now, you mentioned that when you took over, you initially went in and said, what does Kodak do? So I'm going to ask you the same question. What does Kodak do?
8: Oh, that is so easy. I love you. I can make it easy. We do film, right, which is one of our core pieces. It sits inside of a group that we formed called Advanced Materials and Chemicals. And what film is layering and coating. It's very complex. I get it. Most people can never do it. And when I look at that business, I love it. But there's different types of film, too. We're doing, you know, NDT film, which is like X-ray film. We're doing other types of films, not just Hollywood films or still films. It's layering and coating. That got us into battery. That's in AMC. We also have now built out our first pharma group to start working on heavy water, working on salines, working on reagents. That's all kind of the same network of what we do in layering and coating and chemicals and chemistry. So that's one group. And the other group is our print group. And the print group is it's our largest part of our business, but AMC is catching up finally, which is great. But that is in our print group, right? We make the plates that go on large printers, process free plates. I say they're the best out there. We also make the CTPs that write on those plates. We also give you the service. We also do the pre-software. And we have two of the world's fastest digital machines. So we also cover that print business, you know, cradle to grave, I call it, with great service. So we do print and advanced materials and chemicals. That's it. Mm-hmm. That's what we do.
2: Well, this might be a harder question, because when people hear Kodak in 5 or 10 years' time, what do you want them to associate it with? And is there anything that you want them to stop associating it with?
8: Oh, great question. Wow. You know what? I think, you know, one of our goals from day one was create jobs for the next generation. I was very clear in my very first meeting, last in film, last in plates. And I think they will see that. We're committed to that art and our heritage. A lot of people run from who they were or who they are. When they get into these bankruptcies, they try to do things they shouldn't do or restructurings. And that isn't what you should do. Right? What is your core competence? And that's part of our heritage. And that led us into other things. So when you look at Kodak down the road, we're an industrial manufacturer and we're damn good at it. Our layering and coating technology is greater than anyone in the world, literally. And it drove us into other businesses. So Kodak is a company that you want to work for. You have a job for the next generation. We left it better than when we got here. And we brought, you know, value to our shareholders. And that's kind of been our motto for the business. So Kodak is, you know, an industrial manufacturer that has expertise in layering and coating and chemical and science. That's what they should think of Kodak as the company.
2: Mm. Now, I mean, this turnaround has been huge, but I just want to take you back to when it went bankrupt. I mean, despite having pioneered digital photography, it did go bankrupt, didn't it? But from your perspective, what was the single biggest mistake, if there is one that comes to your mind? And then also, my other question would be, did bankruptcy actually ultimately make the company easier to fix?
8: Interesting. It's hard for me to answer both of those, and I'll tell you why. I wasn't here. And I really don't look backwards, and I'm not trying to dodge your question. I just don't. I don't spend time dwindling on. Look, it's easy to sit after the game. You know, I'll give you an example. They just had a college national championships here in the U.S., right? Seconds ago, the quarterback threw an interception. Boy, they should have ran the ball. I mean, it's easy to second guess, right, after the fact. So I'm not gonna judge. You don't know what's going on. And, you know, when you start getting distressed, here's what happens. It happens years before you go into bankruptcy. And then you start doing things to protect shareholder value, because that's your job. And when you start doing that, it looks like, oh, my God, why are they doing that? Well, that's how they're trying to protect their shareholder value. You work for shareholders. So that's just kind of what you see. So it's hard to challenge it. Oh, boy, they made some really bad decisions. You don't know why they made those decisions.
2: I guess I just want to get into your head and just understand what kind of situation you took over at Kodak. Like, what were you thinking when you went home at night in those early months and were like maybe tearing out your hair?
8: You know, what skill sets do you need that you just can't possess, and how quickly can you get that skill set? So that's what kept me up at night. And, you know, the balance sheet was really broken. You know, we are heavily levered and losing a lot of money. And I did 3 different financing rounds. I had the balance sheet has to match where you are in the stage of your business. And it wasn't. Covenants you're buttoned up to, and you start doing things for covenants. I don't do things for covenants. You know, talk to your lenders. Make sure your balance sheet matches the direction you're going. That's what kept me up at night. And can I get there? And I've been blessed to have really good shareholders and good investors. They've come along and they've been very supportive.
2: Did you ever want to scrap the film side of the business? Would that have made your life easier?
8: I got to tell you asked really good questions. let's not say scrap it. I want to understand it. It was losing, when I got here, I think it was doing about $60 million and losing $48 million. I mean, it was losing a lot of money. It was broken. They didn't put money in CapEx. They didn't update the machinery. They weren't investing. They're letting it run down. Acetate's a primary ingredient for film, and they got rid of the factory. I mean, it was interesting, and it was on the decline heavily. And I'm not sure if I wouldn't say shut it down or stay or go. It was probably on the path to wind down. We're doing 5x what we were doing then, and you know, we've doubled just in the last couple of years. So, but to answer your question, and boy, Chris is going to hate this. I actually got a call from Christopher Nolan. I'm not a name dropper.
9: And it's a big name.
8: I had a great conversation.
9: That is a big name.
8: That's a big name, I know. And I had a conversation with him, and his love and understanding of film, and it was a really good conversation. I'm not going to go into detail, but it was changing for me, and he actually, one of the guys that convinced me to really get into this and understand it better. He is really clear how this art needs to continue and stay, and the differences that film brings. You know, you see things you don't see. He's well beyond my intellect on film, but it was just amazing. And so he inspired me to really spend time in that group, and I did. And when I did, what I came to the conclusion, if you or I want to start our own film company, we couldn't do it. the complexity, the cost, right? It is the barrier to entry huge, and the know-how. And I looked at that and I went, now I see it, and I do shoot film. And unfortunately, I do. And I love sunsets, right? And you push that trigger on that camera, when you pull it, it's like everything's perfect when you do it, right? And I remember, you know, one of the questions Chris asked me, he goes, how many pictures do you have on your phone? And believe it or not, it was 90,000+. Pretty sad. But yet I would never do that with film. And it's just interesting. So I credit him for getting me to truly focus on it. And he's been a real big supporter. But I would say leave it. My question is, what else can we do with it? Mm-hmm. Right? We know it's a declining business. We know it'll never be what it was. But what can it be? And what else can we derive from that skill set? So it drove us into doing substrate coating for EV batteries and other things. Very same process as making film. So it just levered other pieces of the business. And I realized there's a lot of fixes we had to do, and we fixed them. And obviously, you know, we even built a new spooler, and it may mean nothing to you, but couldn't find one. It hadn't been made in 50 years. I'm exaggerating the years, but decades. And several $1 million in 5 years to build something that was built many years ago. And it's very difficult to go backwards. It just is. If you wanted to go build a VCR, it would cost you so much money to do that. And it was so hard to go backwards. And we had to build this machine that its tolerance is 1/150,000,000. It's unbelievable. It's got to be literally perfect. And we did it. And it doubled our film capacity, you know, so that's a commitment. We went hard on film, and then Hollywood Films, motion picture film, we call it, has really picked up. And what they've learned, if you want to look different on digital film, digital looks like digital.
9: Yeah.
8: And you know what? Digital tries to look like film. You've never once heard film tries to look like digital. You've never heard of that. And so that really told me that this is something special. And I just need to really understand it. And fortunately, Terry Tabor and Ruck Nagraj and our team there, just really, I mean, Terry's brilliant on film, several patents. He really convinced me that, you know, this needs to stay. We just have to fix how we operate and how we sell it. And that was really the key. So yeah, to answer your question, the obvious question was yes. And then in reality, would have been one of the biggest mistakes if I would have made that decision.
2: You're listening to the interview from the BBC World Service with me, Leanna Byrne. I spoke to Jim over Zoom back in January, and he joined me from Kodak's home in Rochester, New York. It was an audio-only interview, so I didn't get to see whether he had a camera beside him, but he did tell me he now shoots on film himself.
9: The thing that struck me about Jim the most was that he was unusually candid for a CEO. Right at the start of the interview, he told me, if you're looking for a marketing fluff, boy, I'm not your guy. And he very much lived up to that. He admitted so many things, that film was broken, the balance sheet was really broken, that Kodak has lost his way. But at the same time, he wasn't actually defensive and he refused to blame previous management. When I asked him about the bankruptcy, I was almost giving him an opportunity to criticise his predecessors, but instead he said things like, I don't ever judge anybody, you don't know what they were going through at the time. It's quite a measured answer and quite reflective. He thinks like an operator too, not a marketer. He was constantly talking to me about the machinery, the factories, the production, the chemistry. And he gives specific examples about the different machines. He tells me about a spooler, and I think he spoke to me about that for 2 minutes. Instead, most CEOs would simply say something like, we invested heavily in machinery. And he was just genuinely enthusiastic about film, about the factories, about Kodak's base in Rochester. And he clearly enjoys his job, even though it is quite a difficult job turning around a company that's going into bankruptcy. Okay, let's return to my conversation with Jim Continenza. Is there something that you want to complete or needs to happen before you can think of ever leaving Kodak?
8: My gosh, you are off.
9: You're very, very complimentary.
8: I've never left anything till it was finished. I have an obligation to the people that work here. Look at my people that work from the factory all the way through. I don't care. Everyone is important. But who's really important to me, this is important to understand, is my folks in the factory, the ones that keep the factories clean, that keep everything going, right? I can do and understand most jobs at the office level, and so can my team. I can't make film, can't make chemicals, I can't do so many things. It's unbelievable. They're the ones I worry about. So, for me, when I know that we are, right, and I call it profitable in multiple things, not just one, right? I'd rather get a dime from 20 things than a dollar from one, right? But things are operating like they should be, and we see the growth in the business. It's important. One of my employees said to me the other day, he goes, my dad worked here, I work here, now my son does. His name's James. And I thought it was great, right? He goes, but he used to worry about coming to work in the past, right? And thinking, do I have a job the next day? Mm-hmm. It's a whole different attitude within that factory. So the culture was a big one. And when I see that change in the culture, it means a lot to me. And we have that change. So that makes me happy. So when I go, right, it has to continue to run whether I'm here or not. And that's how we're building it. This isn't the Jim show. And it's not just my leaders. And we're actually working on that next layer. And I'll pull further away, right, making sure that we have the processes in place that never again will put the company in jeopardy.
9: Okay, perfect. Yeah, I'm sure it's hard because when you're a leader and you're bringing that change, it's almost like you're the person at the start of the marathon and then you've crossed the finish line, but people are still behind you. I'm sure that's always like, are they going to finish the marathon as well? But I'm sure they will.
8: I say this, right, because we've left a lot of companies. We sold a lot of them. Fortunately, they've all worked. I put it this way. I have 3 children, and oh my God, I can't say they're in their 30s and late 20s. Okay. I expect them to do better than me. Not financially. They should be a better father, should be a better husband, all right? You should learn from each group, right? You should be better educated, which they are. And at the end of the day, right, you should do more to give back than I did because you should just be a better person. So I expect the same thing here. When we leave this next generation, right, that there's that true team camaraderie again. They never go to the multiple divisions when they win by taking from each other versus competing out in the street. And I've really seen that culture change. When I got here, I'd say, my first thing, I go, you're victims. You got to be a warrior, not a victim. My parents are immigrants from Italy, I guess what? I was never a victim in my life. Mm. You fight your way through everything. Be a warrior. If you can't do that, this is not a place for you. Mm. It just isn't. And I see that culture change. And that's when you know you're in good shape. And I just had an all-employee meeting. And I said, don't you ever, and I say it all the time, let anyone take this company backwards. Even if I'm gone, stand up, scream, yell, never let it happen again. Never. You gotta speak up.
9: 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Until the next time, bye for now.
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12: BBC News with Chris Barrow. Iran's top negotiator has said Iran's national security depends on maintaining control of the Strait of Hormuz. Mohammed Bagher Khalibaf called the war with the US an existential struggle. US Central Command says it's conducted further strikes against Iran's coastal defense system. President Trump again insisted that Iran wants to reach a settlement. At the Men's Football World Cup, the defending champions Argentina have defeated England in a tense and ill-tempered semi-final clash to reach the final. England's Anthony Gordon broke the deadlock with a goal early in the second half, but Argentina fought back with the late goals from Enzo Fernandez and Lautaro Martinez. The Argentinians will now face Spain in Sunday's final. The Ukrainian Defence Minister Mikhailo Fedorov has announced his resignation. He'd sought to transform the Ukrainian military into a more efficient force, but had won himself few friends. President Volodymyr Zelensky has said Ukraine could double its output of military drones to 20 million a year in a joint partnership with the EU. The deal would use European industrial capacity to mass-produce technology developed by Kyiv. The French National Assembly has voted to establish the right to assisted dying under strict conditions. The law would allow euthanasia to those with a serious and incurable life-threatening illness in an advanced or terminal stage. President Trump has criticised the Democratic governor of New York State after she announced a one-year moratorium on the construction of large data centres. Mr. Trump said that income from them would be going to mostly Republican states. The US Defense Secretary Pete Hegseth has announced that testosterone deficiency screening will be offered to soldiers aged 30 and older. He said the military had to ensure its forces could operate at their absolute best. BBC News.
13: Hello, I'm Johnny Diamond, and you're listening to How Did We Get Here? Israel and the Palestinians from the BBC World Service. In this series, I'm exploring how two peoples ended up locked in a seemingly endless conflict over a land whose every story is disputed and argued over, and whose past is enlisted over and over again to justify the present. This isn't a blow-by-blow, battle-by-battle history of the region, but an attempt to draw out some of the events and people that brought the inhabitants of that sparkling land to where they are now. In this series, some of the leading experts share their interpretations. There are, of course, others.
14: At the end of the last episode, Europe was at war, the First World War. The empires of the day fighting and scheming, making promises to draw potential allies to their side, making secret deals about how the Middle East and Turkey might be carved up at the end of hostilities. The Holy Land in particular was coveted by the British. It secured access to the Suez Canal and, with the canal, the route to that most prized imperial possession, India. British troops would take Palestine by the end of 1917, ending Ottoman rule and 600 years of Muslim control of the region. But before that, in November 1917, would come a statement of British policy that would change Palestine and the region forever, the Balfour Declaration, named after the Foreign Secretary of the day, though many hands were involved in its drafting. For something so momentous, it is remarkably short. One sentence made up of just 67 words. To dissect the declaration and the events that flowed from it to the beginning of the next World War, we have three of the best. Eugene Rogan is back. He's Professor of the Modern Middle East at the University of Oxford. Hi, Eugene.
15: Johnny, always a pleasure.
14: James Barr, historian and author of several wonderfully written books about the creation of the modern Middle East. Hi, James.
16: Hello, Johnny.
14: And from Germany, we're joined by Gudrun Kramer, Professor of Islamic Studies at the Free University of Berlin. Gudrun, welcome and thank you for joining us.
17: Hello.
14: Let's start with the declaration. Given that it is so short, shall we hear it? Gudrun, would you like to share it with us?
17: Yes, it's short but rich and in many ways strange. It runs as follows. His Majesty's government view with favour the establishment in Palestine of a national home for the Jewish people and will use their best endeavours to facilitate the achievement of this object, it being clearly understood that nothing shall be done which may prejudice the civil and religious rights of existing non-Jewish communities in Palestine or the rights and political status enjoyed by Jews in any other country.
14: Gudrun, thank you very much indeed. James, it is very carefully phrased and it's shot through with ambiguity, which I'd like you to highlight if you can. But one critical aspect is clear. Palestine was to become open to Jews.
16: It was, and the Times, when they reported this the following day, did so under the headline Palestine for the Jews, which I think is quite important because it, despite what Gudrun said, all that careful wording, the fact was it was a very, very clear message. It was designed to attract Jewish support worldwide for British war aims at that time.
14: But it does not promise a state. It talks about a national home. I talked about the careful drafting.
16: And that's right. If you see the successive versions of it, you can see, I mean, every letter of this is being gone over. So there's moments where they're talking about the British government views, and then it's British government view because there's disagreement inside the government. But as you say, they're not talking about a state. They don't say those words. They use the phrase national home.
14: Eugene, critics say this is a hugely unbalanced declaration. Why do they say that?
15: Well, I think the idea of not naming a Palestinian right to the land of Palestine has left many accusing Britain of giving away other people's land. But I think the critical thing is, no matter what the headline said, the Balfour Declaration was not so much about giving Palestine to the Jews, but rather finding a way to take Palestine for the British Empire. And I think the ambiguity was to pave the way for a partnership between the Zionist movement and Britain to help cement Palestine in the post-war British Empire.
14: And what is missing for a lot of critics is any reference to national rights for Palestinians. I mean, Palestinians aren't mentioned for a start, it's just non-Jewish groups. And for them, it's just their civil and religious rights.
15: For 20 years, the British are going to maintain that whatever dispute there was between Arab and Jew in Palestine, it was a religious affair. It was not a national affair. That would change in 1937, as we'll get to.
14: Yeah.
15: But until that time, they'd hoped to treat this as something between Muslim, Christian and Jew, rather than Zionists and Palestinians.
14: Gudrun, at this point, Britain is not the ruler of Palestine, and nor has it any historical claim to Palestine. For Arabs then, and down the decades, this declaration is a colonial imposition.
17: Yes, it was. It was nothing but. Precisely because the British had no claims, whatever they might have been, and precisely because at that time they were promising land they did not own and had not conquered yet to a community of people who were not in the majority actually living there. So it was highly unbalanced, and it was, in a way, looking towards a future that at that point wasn't clear yet. So for Arabs, it implied a betrayal, because it was also part of a number of agreements the British had made with various partners, some of them Arab, others European, with promises made or, in a way, indicated that in hindsight turned out to be irreconcilable.
14: James, what is it that drives the British to make this declaration? And I know that there's lots of different explanations and theories about that.
16: There are, so it's tricky. But I think it arises out of the shortcoming of the Sykes-Picot Agreement, which is the carve-up between Britain and France during the First World War of the Middle East, so that the French were going to get Lebanon and Syria and the British were going to get something south of that. But what they couldn't agree on, Britain and France, Sykes and Picot, was what would happen to Palestine. And so no sooner is the crayon been drawn on that map than Sykes goes off. And the idea that he has quite quickly is that the Zionists, this campaign for a Jewish state of some sort, might be the solution to his failure.
17: The interesting thing is that at that point in time, I think British policymakers and other Europeans were thinking in terms of the Jews as a worldwide community, sort of standing behind Zionist ambitions, whereas the Zionist movement at that time was still small and contested within the worldwide Jewish communities in the singular and the plural. So it was a strange assumption of Jewish world power, really, that motivated some policymakers in Europe. You know, the idea that Jews, once they were promised a national home in Palestine, would support the Entente in its war against the Central Powers. The assumption that Jews in Russia, Jews in Germany, Jews in the United States would rally behind the Allied cause or the cause of the Entente because they were promised a national home in Palestine. The vast majority of Jews at that time were not Zionist yet.
14: Well, as I said, when it issued the declaration, Britain was not the ruler of Palestine. By the end of 1917, it would have occupied Ottoman Palestine, and after the war, it would become its legal governor. The League of Nations, which is an early form of the United Nations, I suppose, would grant what was called a mandate to Britain to run Palestine, and the territory became known as the Mandate in 1922. Eugene, this was seen as a classic piece of colonialism. It was different, though, wasn't it? The Mandate didn't give Britain untrammeled sovereignty. It was, in theory, conditional.
15: Well, basically, we are still operating within the rules of a colonial age in the 1920s. And so we shouldn't be surprised that Britain and France saw in the post-World War I era the whole basis for their regeneration in their empires. So in a sense, the French and the British could present to their own war-weary citizens territorial gains as a kind of war prize. And it's within that context that they found a compromise between the new diplomacy of Wilsonian ideals laying behind things like the creation of the League of Nations and non-recognition of imperial claims, and their long-standing aim to expand their empires as war prizes. And the solution they come up with is a conditional form of colonialism, a new form of empire in which they're answerable to an international body called the League of Nations.
17: The Balfour Declaration was made part of the Mandate Treaty so that what was promised was not self-determination, ending in independence for all inhabitants of that particular region, but rather it was the promise to support the realization of a Jewish national home in Palestine and to help Palestinians, non-Jewish Palestinians, to obtain self-governing institutions, whereas the majority of Jews accepted the mandate as a platform from which to build something new. And the Arab response, of course, was partly conditioned by the fact that they were not prepared to recognize the legitimacy of the Balfour Declaration and the establishment of a Jewish national home in Palestine. So by and large, the majority of Arabs rejected the mandate.
15: Of course, a very restive Palestinian population, because very shortly after the British entry into Palestine, you begin to see a cycle of popular uprisings against the British presence, against plans for creating a mandate, and against the Balfour Declaration. So 1919, 1920, 1921, riots in places like Jaffa, Jerusalem, followed 1929 by a series of riots in Jerusalem and in Hebron, where there was a small Jewish community living amidst the Arab majority of Hebron, and led to what was really probably more of a pogrom even than a riot, where the local townspeople turned on the Jewish community. But as Tom Segev, the noted Israeli historian, has stressed, the fact that the death toll in Hebron was not higher was due to the way that so many Palestinian residents of Hebron took in their Jewish neighbors to rescue them from the mob. So very complex, very deeply, intensely divisive politics. And this was leading to more and more instances of violence between the two communities.
14: Gudrun.
17: Perhaps one point is important. When the British first moved in, it was a slow realization for them to come that you actually didn't just have people as individuals, but that some kind of collective consciousness, even national consciousness, developed among the Arab people living in Palestine. So it was a political question, perhaps more than a question of sheer numbers. The numbers all also changed significantly over the 1920s and 30s with large-scale Jewish immigration, some Arab immigration as well, by the way.
14: Eugene, how did the different communities organize themselves and represent themselves to the authorities?
15: It's quite a complicated situation on the ground. On the one hand, you had a well-organized Zionist movement, internationally and locally, that was to provide a framework for drawing together new immigrants into Palestine and organizing them. And they were able to organize a labor union. They were able to organize a militia. They were able to organize an executive. At the same time, the British, in keeping with their religious view, tried to discourage, let us say, strictly Palestinian political office by creating, as the leader of the Palestinian community, a Grand Mufti, a totally new political institution that did not exist in Ottoman times, and named one of the leading scions of a notable family of Jerusalem, Haj Amin el-Husseini, to be the first Grand Mufti of Jerusalem. And from that platform, he would emerge as the kind of leader of the Palestinians in the mandate. And the more he became a national figure to the people and less a religious leader, the more the British resisted him. And you'll have a very contested relation where the British are basically trying to undermine the building of communal political institutions for Palestinian Arabs, while at the same time working very closely with those of the Yishuv, which is the Jewish community of Palestine.
14: Gudrun, you mentioned the changing demographics, the changing population numbers over the 20s and 30s, and the immigration of Jews picks up very sharply in the 30s. The numbers really change, don't they? How does immigration evolve in the 1930s, and what's the reaction?
17: Well, the main power behind that was, of course, the German and European persecution of Jews that drove more and more Jews to Palestine. The numbers increased sharply, and with the immigration, the economy was also affected. And so immigration had a profound impact on Palestine as a whole, the Jewish community, but also growing numbers of Arabs in various parts of the Palestinian Mandate region. So over the 1930s, awareness increased among the Arab population that Jewish immigration was a danger, was a threat. And the British policymakers came to realize that the land question was at the root of the problem, and that land sales or purchases and immigration had to be dealt with if they wished to retain a secure hold of this particular mandate area.
14: James.
16: So in 1930, the High Commissioner, Sir John Chancellor, recommended that the British government should do something about that and restrict land sales to Jewish people because of the controversy that was surrounding them. Because what was going on was that Jewish people were buying the land off indebted Arabs or anyway, Arabs who wanted to sell, and then often turfing the tenant farmers off that land. So those people were going into the towns and cities to try to find work, which is all part of this situation.
15: But these two tensions of land purchase and immigration, which really did drive the cycle of popular uprisings, you know, it was very hard for the Zionist organization to buy Palestine. And by the end of the mandate, they had about 6% of the land, not more. If you think of 6%, buying 6% of England, that's an ambition, right? So it gives us a sense of maybe that's not a realistic option. At heart, demography is the key to the issue, because whoever becomes a majority population will have a claim to the land. And I think this is what makes the 1930s and the spike in immigration such a contentious issue, because the population of the Yishuv is inching its way up past 25% towards 30%. And suddenly, it's conceivable that the number of Jewish immigrants to Palestine will displace the local population. And this makes the 1930s particularly volatile.
14: Well, between 1930 and 1936, the Jewish population of the Mandate goes from 16% to 28%, a huge leap, as immigration surges past six figures, maybe 150,000, 170,000 incomers in these years. And, Eugene, this, alongside resentment at British rule, sparks the Arab Revolt of 1936. And it's an astonishing paramilitary action that goes on for a long time.
15: It will become paramilitary, but in its first incarnation, it's rather bourgeois marketplace politics of a general strike, of shuttering shops and trying to force the British to take Palestinian concerns seriously by hitting them at their pocketbook. But it backfires badly. The people who really suffer the consequences of the economic blockade will be Palestinian producers themselves. But the British at least respond by yet another commission of inquiry, this time headed by Lord Peel, who is going to bring a very radical solution to the table.
14: Can we talk about the Peel Commission? Because the accusation is always made, sometimes with some levity, sometimes with some seriousness, that Palestinian population missed opportunities over and over again. The Peel Commission did what, James?
16: Well, it produced a 400-page report, but most importantly, the report had a map. What it did was to partition Palestine into Arab and Jewish areas, and it was going to give the Jews most of northern Palestine and the coast. And there are about 250,000 Arabs, Palestinian Arabs, living in that area. So, you know, with that map, Britain made an awful lot of enemies.
14: But compared to what would come after, it was really quite a small space for the Jewish population. I mean, it may have looked very big if you're a Palestinian Arab, but it was, what, 20%? Not much compared to what they'd get in later decades.
16: At that point, the Jews were actually quite pleased with what they got. They were minded to accept what Peel was proposing. It was only the fact that the Arabs didn't that meant that it didn't get anywhere.
15: But basically, this is our first two-state solution. And so I think for the Yishuv, the Peel Commission, though it gave them a small patch of land, called it a Jewish state. This is no longer a national home. The British were talking about giving the Jewish people a state. I mean, the critical thing is, in proposing the partition of Palestine into two states, Arab and Jewish, the Arab part of that divide was to be annexed to the Emirate of Transjordan, another British mandate, so that the Palestinian people would have no state of their own at all.
14: And I should point out that the Yishuv refers to the Jewish community in Palestine before the establishment of the State of Israel in 1948. But on your point, Eugene, this wasn't a two-state solution in terms of a Jewish state and a Palestinian state. The idea was a Jewish state and Transjordan.
15: For the Palestinians, the worst of all possible outcomes, because their country was being taken away from them and given away to two foreign countries. A new Jewish state and Transjordan.
14: Gudrun, the Arab Revolt would go from 1936 to 1939, and it was long, and it was bloody, and it had a very material impact on the Palestinian Arab population, didn't it?
17: Yes, what happened was indeed that the elite, the urban and the rural elite of the Arab population suffered. It was weakened. Some were exiled, some were killed. So the after effects of the failure of the uprising were still felt in the 1940s. The Peel Commission for the first time came up with the idea of a transfer of people that were in the way, as it were, and in particular Palestinians, Arab Palestinians, an idea that we're still faced with today, was actually already discussed in the 1930s. And maybe it's good to remind ourselves every now and then that many ideas have a long pedigree.
14: Sure. I mean, population transfers were more fashionable back in those days, weren't they?
17: And were actually practiced, yes. Greeks and Turks, etc.
14: The Greeks and the Turks, yeah.
17: Yes.
14: Yeah. I mean, there is an irony. I mean, despite the brutal crushing of the revolt by the British, with a huge number of troops, a massive military action, both on land and in the air, the political impact is what became known as the 1939 White Paper, a policy document produced by the British, which the Palestinians got to some degree, James, to some degree, what they wanted.
16: Yes, they come up with the White Paper of April 1939, and that, most importantly, for what follows, sets very tight limits on Jewish immigration for the next 5 years. So it says no more than 15,000 immigration permits per year for the next 5 years, just before the outbreak of the Second World War.
15: Eugene. This was a concerted effort to bring an end to a violent uprising that had forced the British to mobilise far more resources than they felt comfortable doing in a colonial situation when they were really worried about the peace and stability in Europe. They knew that war was brewing and they wanted to sort Palestine. So you hinted, Johnny, that this was a good deal for Palestinians. Britain did say in 10 years they would give independence, that they'd limit, as James has said, immigration to no more than 75,000 over the next 5 years. That would take the Jewish population to 35%. It tells you a lot about what Britain's view about supporting Zionism was limited to. And I think what it says is that the British had hoped to contain the Jewish population of Palestine to a compact minority that would partner with Britain in managing unruly Palestine, but never to give away Palestine to create a Jewish state. And for the two antagonists in the Arab revolt, the White Paper was mutually dissatisfactory. I mean, the Palestinians hated the British after this violence of this oppression. And they knew from recent experience that when Britain said independence, it was very conditional. They'd given independence to Iraq. It was still a colony after 1932. They'd just given independence to Egypt in 1936. It would stay a colony until 1954. So the Palestinians were not taken in by the language of independence or by the 10-year time frame, or by allowing any more Jewish immigration, and they wanted to resist the British in the remainder of their mandate to the best of their abilities. But crucially, so too did the members of the Yishuv, because the 39 White Paper was a formula not for Jewish statehood, but for continued British imperial rule in Palestine. And for the most radical parts of the Yishuv, who would break away into the groups like the Irgun and the Stern Gang, they will resist the 1939 White Paper and Britain as an imperial power, because they see Britain now not as the handmaiden to Jewish statehood, but the primary obstruction.
14: And Gudrun, the 1939 White Paper would be seen and is still seen by the Jewish community in Israel as a terrible betrayal.
17: Well, it couldn't be seen as a betrayal if you took the Balfour Declaration seriously, because it stated that Jewish immigration was to be tied to the absorptive capacity of the Palestinian, the Arab Palestinian population, who also had rights towards some kind of self-governing institutions, etc. So that was clearly not a betrayal. But of course, given the persecution of Jews in Europe, which became known globally during World War II, much later, many among the Jewish community and the Yishuv in particular saw an imminent threat to their existence, an existential threat.
14: The crushing of the Arab revolt and the pacification of Palestine couldn't have come at a better time for Britain. With a blood-stained peace, Britain could move the 100,000 or so soldiers it had sent to Palestine back to Europe, where they were soon to be deployed. Germany was on the march, the Second World War was about to start, and with that war would come consequences that would change Palestine and the region forever. But that is for our next episode. Thank you to our guests who have given us so much of their time and their expertise, Eugene Rogan, Gudrun Kramer, and James Barr. And we hope those of you listening will join us again.

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1: This is Alex Ritson with the newsroom. Lionel Messi's Argentina booked their place in Sunday's World Cup final with two late goals ending England's dreams. Fears the global oil market is running close to empty as Iran and America between them close the Strait of Hormuz. China's economy grows at one of the lowest rates in decades. Commemorations in Turkey to mark a decade since the failed military coup where commandeered fighter jets challenged President Erdogan. And how much would you pay for a plastic pen with a place in history?
2: Buzz is looking at the circuit breaker panel, and then he realizes he's got this pen in his pocket, and by some kind of miracle, it fit perfectly in that hole and armed the engine and saved their lives.
1: The felt-tip pen that helped save the Apollo 11 moon mission in 1969 sells for more than $850,000. First, the news.
3: BBC News with Chris Barrow. The top Iranian negotiator in talks with the US has said Iran's national security depends on Tehran maintaining its control of the Strait of Hormuz. Meanwhile, the US military said it had attacked and disabled an unladen oil tanker on Wednesday that it said had been trying to break the naval blockade of Iranian ports. Here's our global affairs reporter, Sebastian Usher.
4: One of Iran's most powerful figures has insisted that choosing between negotiation and war would be a strategic error. Mohammad Bagher Karibath said that negotiation did not mean compromise and that Iran's approach must be realistic and long-term. The Iranians haven't said that they have rejected talks, although this is what President Trump has been implying. But with both sides focused on the struggle over the Strait of Hormuz, neither seems ready to advance the diplomatic process as the clock continues to tick down on the nominal 60-day ceasefire.
3: In football, the defending champions are through to the World Cup final after beating England 2-1 in a tense and ill-tempered match in Atlanta. The Argentinians will be hoping to be crowned world champions for the fourth time when they take on Spain in Sunday's final in New Jersey. With the latest, here's John Bennett.
5: Yet another impressive fight back by Argentina and now a second successive World Cup final. It was a feisty first half, but the game came to life when Anthony Gordon gave England the lead from close range 10 minutes after the break. After that, Argentina piled on the pressure and England went ultra defensive. Nico Gonzalez forced a great save, Alexis McAllister hit the post, and finally Enzo Fernandez equalised with a brilliant strike. Then in injury time, Lautaro Martinez headed in the winner.
3: The Ukrainian Defence Minister, Mykhailo Fedorov, has announced his resignation. Ukrainian media reports say he was sacked by President Zelensky. The 35-year-old has only been in office since January, having earlier been Minister for Digital Transformation. With more details, here's Charles Haviland.
6: Mykhailo Fedorov, a young tech expert, had sought to transform the Ukrainian army into a more efficient force. He was credited for boosting drone purchases, and he himself said he was proud of a deal that had disabled Starlink satellite connectivity for the invading Russian forces. Some lawmakers have sharply criticised what appears to have been Volodymyr Zelensky's decision to remove Mr. Fedorov, just as Ukraine's long-range drone strikes are taking the war deeper into Russia. Yet he had few allies among the military top brass or in the Ukrainian parliament.
3: The French National Assembly has voted to establish the right to assisted dying under strict conditions. The move comes after years of debate. The law would allow assisted dying for French adults with a serious and incurable life-threatening illness in an advanced or terminal stage. The illness would need to leave them in constant and unbearable physical or psychological suffering that's resistant to treatment. This is the latest world news from the BBC. A new international report suggests global perceptions of China are now more favourable than those of the United States. The Pew Research Center asked tens of thousands of people in 36 countries to name their most important ally and which country posed the greatest threat. China emerged as one of the top three allies, including in all sub-Saharan Africa and Latin American countries. Todd Blanche, the acting US Attorney General, has faced a grilling from Democrats at the start of his Senate confirmation hearing. Dick Durbin told President Trump's former lawyer that Americans deserved someone who loved the US Constitution and who would fight corruption rather than satisfy the president's personal grievances. President Trump has criticized the Democratic government.

0: Governor of New York State after she announced a one-year moratorium on the construction of large data centres. Kathy Hochul said these risked overwhelming the electricity grid and increasing costs for consumers. Mr. Trump has likened data centres to liquid gold and said that income from them would be going to mostly Republican-led states. The US Defence Secretary Pete Hegseth has announced that testosterone deficiency screening will be offered to soldiers who are 30 and older. Mr. Hegseth said the programme was aimed at ensuring that the military had what he called the right testosterone levels to operate at their absolute best.
1: It's well-established science that as we age, testosterone levels often naturally drop. This initiative, it's not about artificial enhancement. It's about restoring and optimizing your natural capabilities, protecting your longevity, and ensuring you have the biological foundation required to sustain the fight.
0: Other members of the Trump administration have also talked about addressing a so-called crisis of low testosterone, while influencers and wellness companies promote hormone tests and treatments as vital for being what they regard as real men. That's the latest BBC News.
2: Hello, this is Alex Ritson with the newsroom, and we begin with the World Cup, where there's been an extraordinary comeback. Argentina were 1-0 down to England after conceding a second-half goal in the tournament's second semi-final in Atlanta. But the South American team rallied to equalise and then took the lead in stoppage time. The game ended 2-1 to Argentina. This was the reaction of fans in Buenos Aires. Argentina will now play Spain in the final in New Jersey on Sunday. Captain Lionel Messi and the rest of the team are the defending champions. They'll be aiming to become the first side to win back-to-back World Cups since Brazil in 1962. Spain are hoping to win the men's tournament for the second time. Let's cross to BBC Sports World's Delith Lloyd, who is in New York. Delith, where are you and what's the atmosphere been like?
3: Well, you find me in a sports bar in Midtown Manhattan, and it was full of English fans, Alex, who up until the second minute of added time still held out belief that they could win, that they could reach a first World Cup final since 1966. This place was bouncing. There was no Argentina fans here. I was told earlier that apparently many Argentina supporters had overtaken the fan park over at Rockefeller Center, so I'm sure across town the party is still in full flow, but many of the England supporters that were here watching the game have now dispersed, disappointed.
2: Yeah, a lackluster first half. England put one past the post, and then the Argentinian fight back.
3: Yes, I mean, the first half, Alex, was very cagey. It was very tight. It appeared as well, I think, that the referee perhaps didn't have quite full control of the players. It was getting very physical. And you knew immediately that this 90 minutes was going to be some battle. Hard to believe as well that the two nations hadn't faced each other in international football since 2005. This as well was a first World Cup meeting since 2002, since David Beckham's redemption. But a well-worked England goal by Anthony Gordon had the three lines 1-0 up just 10 minutes after the break. Lionel Messi then playing for the first time ever against England masterminded Argentina's comeback. His pass was perfect for Enzo Martinez to fire in the equaliser from outside the area with 5 minutes of normal time remaining, and he then provided the cross for substitute Lautaro Martinez to head in at the far post in the second minute of nine that were added on. So the defending champions showing their resilience and quality to get through to, as you say, another final where they'll get the chance to defend their title against Spain here in New York, New Jersey on Sunday.
2: Yes, where Messi will be bidding for World Cup immortality. What a match it's going to be.
3: I mean, that's the word, isn't it? Immortality for Lionel Messi, perhaps. Incredible, I think, is what we've got ahead of us on Sunday. We've not yet touched on Messi's age, by the way. He turned 39 during the tournament. His goals and his performances, of course, led Argentina to a third World Cup title in Qatar 4 years ago. He still has it as well. But for Messi, though, and the team to go back-to-back would be unprecedented. An incredible achievement, because not even the great Diego Maradona managed that. Another narrative to the story, Alex, is that, of course, Messi plays football in the MLS here in the US, so he's very much the face of football here as well as globally, so it could be fitting if he were to win his second World Cup in what has become his second home. But Spain, let's not forget, are the current European champions. They produced a brilliant performance on Tuesday night to knock out tournament favourites France 2-0. They've got their own star player in Lamine Yamal, who perhaps has yet to fully ignite at this tournament, at this World Cup. He only turned 19 earlier this week, so I think it will very much be billed as the young starlet of Spain against the old veteran in Messi. Yamal, of course, plays for Barcelona as well, the club in which Messi won so much. So you rightly say it's going to be box office on Sunday.
2: And just quickly, England, long faces in the BBC newsroom, a huge disappointment once again, failing to qualify for a World Cup final.
3: Very much so. Once the dust has settled, I'm sure they'll be feeling that this was theirs. They perhaps should have tried to be more offensive once they'd taken the lead through Anthony Gordon. Remember this, of course, the only fourth time England had played in a World Cup semi-final. They last reached the semis back in 2018 in Russia under Gareth Southgate. He then went on to lead them to the next two European Championship finals, in which they lost to Italy and Spain, respectively. Southgate, as you know, stepped down a couple of years ago. The Football Association then appointed Thomas Tuchel, who was bought in for his apparent success at tournaments and, of course, with the belief that England could indeed find the Holy Grail. But unfortunately for them, it's already been 60 years of hurt and the wait will go on.
2: Della, thank you. Sportsworld's Delith Lloyd in New York. To the US war with Iran now, and Tehran has doubled down on its threat to block other trading routes in the region after the US launched a new wave of airstrikes for a fifth day in a row. US Central Command said it had carried out a drone, air and navy attack aimed at degrading Iran's capability to attack commercial shipping in the Strait of Hormuz following its strikes overnight. The Speaker of Iran's Parliament, Mohammad Bagher Khalabaf, has said that national security depends on controlling the strait. Tehran has also continued to target what it says are US military assets, with Bahrain and Kuwait saying they've intercepted missiles. In his latest comments, President Trump insists that Iran wants to make a deal. Despite all the uncertainty, the escalation of hostilities has underscored the strategic importance of the Strait of Hormuz to the global economy, triggering a sharp rise in oil prices. But our business editor, Simon Jack, told me the huge energy crisis forecast by many analysts has not materialised so far.
4: If we go back to sort of April, May, you had the International Energy Agency saying that this crisis was going to be worse than all the other oil crises we'd seen before, back in the early 70s and the 80s, in the tanker wars of 2008, and it was going to cause a global economic crisis. It didn't happen. Now, what's very interesting about that, it turns out that the world energy supply network proved itself to be more resilient than thought. And that another big factor, which is perhaps underreported, is the role of China in all of this. Now, China, obviously a massive consumer of energy, it managed to draw down on its reserves, but also moderate demand in China in a way that hasn't damaged its economy. So I think if you want to read what's going to happen next, I think that seeing what China does next with its own demand, what's happening with its reserves, is actually crucial to seeing whether we re-escalate to oil prices, which actually create an economic crisis. It's not just oil, remember, that goes through the Gulf. It's the Strait of Hormuz. It's lots of other products like fertilizer for food. And it is interesting that you've seen wheat prices begin to pick up again this week. Now, some of that is to do with Ukrainian attacks in the Black Sea on Russian ships, big exporter of wheat. But it's such a complex picture. But what is interesting is that this so-called worst crisis in oil supply in history, according to the IEA, did not translate, yet at least, into the kind of economic crisis that some predicted. So I'm not saying that there is no potential economic crisis here. Maybe there is, but it hasn't materialised yet. And the way the world supplies its oil, what have you, has proven pretty nimble, pretty agile, pretty resilient to this point.
2: The Iranians do have potentially another card up their sleeve, which they're starting to talk about, which is if they could persuade their allies, the Houthi rebels, to close the Bab el-Mandeb
5: crossing.
4: Yeah, yeah. If,
5: that could feed into this badly.
4: Yeah, this could escalate things significantly, because if you look at a map of the Middle East, you've got Saudi Arabia, if you like, going down the middle with the Persian Gulf on its right and the Red Sea on its left. Saudi Arabia has a coastline on both of those sides. On the other side of the Red Sea is Yemen, and Iran has proxy interests there in the Houthis, who over several years have been, you know, bombarding shipping from time to time. And if you were to cut that off as well as that, then, you know, if Strait of Hormuz is about 20%, then Red Sea and Bab el-Mandeb is maybe 8 to 10%, then you're obviously got two important choke points.
2: BBC's business editor Simon Jack. Simon mentioned China there. Official figures indicate that the country's economy has slowed to one of its lowest growth rates in decades. China has strong, but this is offset by weak household spending. Growth was just 4.3% in the second quarter of the year, below the government's target. But Kerry Brown, professor of Chinese studies at King's College London, says there's no cause for alarm.
6: Over the last nearly three decades, China has had 6, 7, sometimes over 10% growth. So we're used to this story of really, really good GDP growth figures. But I think even the Chinese government knows that this fixation with one particular piece of data, and it's not a very sophisticated piece of data, I mean, it doesn't tell you a great deal, is not enough. I mean, the Chinese economy is incredibly complicated. Some parts of it at the moment are going through enormous stress. Some are the cause of the domestic economy, some is because of external international issues like the US war on Iran, and some are just structural. So, you know, it's an important piece of data, because not a great deal of data sometimes comes out of China. It gives you a bit of a health check, but I don't think it's really as dramatic maybe as it may look. It's not a great kind of growth figure, but it's still positive. It's certainly not China in recession. So I guess the Chinese government will know they've got to do a bit more work to get it back to where it needs to be, but they certainly have the tools in which they can try and do that.
2: Simon Jack. Meanwhile, a new international report suggests global perceptions of China are now more favourable than those of the United States. The Pew Research Center asked tens of thousands of people in 36 countries to name their most important ally and which country posed the greatest threat. In a stark turnaround from Pew's last such report in 2019, China emerged as one of the top three allies included in all sub-Saharan Africa and Latin American countries. Most respondents said they had greater confidence in Xi Jinping as a leader than in Donald Trump. He'd only been in office since January, but Mykhailo Fedorov has resigned as Ukraine's defence minister. By all accounts, he had a plan to make the military more efficient, but Mr. Fedorov's allies among the higher ranks of the army and in parliament were few. His resignation happened on the same day that President Zelensky said that Ukraine could double its output of military drones to 20 million a year following a deal with the European Union. Waves of Ukrainian drones have been attacking Russian-occupied Crimea. My colleague Sean Lay spoke to Southern and Eastern Europe correspondent Sarah Rainsford for more on Mr. Fyodorov's brief time as defence minister.
7: One of the key contributions he has made is cutting through the red tape and trying to buy the kit that the soldiers on the front line and their commanders actually want and actually need. So if the military sometimes moves in slow and mysterious ways, I guess his advantage as a digitalization minister of old was to come in and to say, what do you need? We're going to find the funds. We're going to take the funds that would have been used for salaries at the end of the year, bring that forward and use that to buy huge numbers of drones right now. And to push whilst Ukraine felt it had a kind of window of opportunity. I think you talk to people here and they say, we can't survive another winter like last winter. Now, they can and they will, but their feeling is it was so awful last year when it was really freezing, minus 30 here, there was no power, that they don't want to be in that situation again. So they're trying to push hard with the advantage that they have currently with the technology and to try to achieve a massive increase of pressure on the Kremlin right now. And I think Fyodorov's role as defence minister was quite central to that. And so I think that's why quite a lot of people here are quite stunned, really, to see him go so quickly.
5: How difficult is life becoming for people in Crimea as a result of the Ukrainian operation?
7: I think it is becoming difficult. I think primarily what's been happening is that people are seeing the impact of the war you know, very close up now, which Crimea has had the impact before. There have been drones that have reached Crimea before. There have been lots of pictures of people on the beach suddenly kind of running for cover in the past at some points during this more than four-year-long full-scale invasion. But right now, I think the intensity of the drone attacks has really increased, and they are targeting power plants, and therefore they're knocking out the power. I know that Kerch, for example, has been without power for much of today, one of the big places in Crimea. And reading from the energy company there, Krimenergo, they're saying that two-thirds of Crimea has had no power today too. That was after a big attack on the power plant in Balaclava. So, you know, the drone strikes are having an impact on everyday life. They're also affecting fuel, of course. The fact that there are huge queues for fuel in Russia, but they're also happening in occupied Crimea as well. I've talked to people there who've talked about a massive problem with fuel supplies, and I think that is affecting morale as well as kind of day-to-day life for ordinary people living in Crimea. So it has a psychological effect on their support for Vladimir Putin is a big question and a big open one.
2: Commemorations are taking place in Turkey to mark 10 years since one of the bloodiest coup attempts in the country's modern history, when a faction of the Turkish military launched a coordinated attempt to topple President Recep Tayyip Erdogan's government. At the time, fighter jets were seen flying over the capital Ankara, and parliament came under fire. Thousands of ordinary people took to the streets after President Erdogan called on the public to stop the coup. Today, hundreds of civilians marched on Istanbul's former Bosphorus Bridge, renamed Martyrs Bridge. Hilkan Boran from BBC Turkish is in Istanbul. He told us more about the coup and how it changed Turkey.
8: 253 people have lost their lives that night and the following morning, including 184 civilians, and they are considered martyrs in Turkey today. 34 soldiers involved in the coup attempt have also been killed, so there was a substantial threat both to the government and to those who were protesting against this attempt to topple the government. Istanbul and Ankara were the main targets, with fighter jets bombing the Turkish parliament and tanks rolling over cars in the streets of Istanbul. And a key turning point of the night came when President Erdogan joined the TV broadcast on FaceTime. He called on everybody to take to the streets and stop the coup attempt. And millions of people, both his supporters and critics, took to the streets and challenged the military units. He himself was in the resort town of Marmaris, where special forces teams were dispatched to kill or capture him. These soldiers clashed with his bodyguards and eventually retreated. Soldiers also stormed the state broadcaster TRT studios, where they forced an anchor to read their so-called peace at home declaration that night. Now, critics of President Erdogan say that he used this coup attempt as a pretense, if you will, to consolidate his rule. Centralization has been the name of the game in Turkey for the past decade, and centralization of power in the government, specifically for President Erdogan. He pushed for a presidential system instead of the previous parliamentary system after the 15th of July. This new system has strengthened the executive branch and all but muted the other two, judicial and legislative branches of the government. He has launched a wide-ranging witch hunt, resulting in the detention of leading civil society personas and closure or transfer to the government of numerous institutions, media organizations, and companies. But Erdogan and his supporters say otherwise. They defend these changes and the new system. They say that this consolidation of power in the previous decade guarantees the continuation of the Turkish state, as well as ensuring security and perpetuating democracy. And another key word is stability for Erdogan and his supporters, because they associate these changes that Turkey underwent after the coup attempt with more stability.
2: The BBC's Hilkan Boran in Istanbul. One of the 10 best, out of the 10 best-selling fiction paperbacks in the UK, 9 of them involve the death of at least one female character. The genres range from crime and historical fiction to domestic noir, a subgenre of crime fiction where stories are set at home. This is hardly a new trend, from Daphne du Maurier's novel Rebecca to Gillian Flynn's Gone Girl. A murdered or endangered woman has become one of fiction's most commercially successful genres. So, why does fiction keep returning to the same plot, and is it a problem? My colleague James Menendez asked Laura Wilson, a writer of thrillers and psychological crime novels for young adults.
9: No, I don't think it's a problem. I think the domestic noir, which is super popular at the moment, it goes back a long way, you know, earlier than Rebecca. Wuthering Heights is a domestic noir, if you like. But I think one of the reasons that it's so popular at the moment is because it takes place in and around the home. And statistically, women are the biggest consumers of all fiction, and that's true of crime fiction. And there's this paradox there, which is that home is the place where we should feel the most safe. And it's a very good way to explore that, those anxieties around that.
10: Yeah, we should make clear that actually, you know, it's not men buying these books about women being murdered or endangered for some prurient reason. I mean, women are buying these books in huge numbers.
9: Yes, they make up the majority of sales. But I think that the needle has sort of shifted on this a bit from the time when you got the heroic male detective who was investigating the murder of a woman, which would take place in the first pages. And all we ever knew about this poor woman was that maybe her name and that she was a blonde, a redhead or a brunette, as if those things were personality types. And it was just really an excuse for the man to be terrifically heroic. Now I think there's much more thought behind it. And it's much more a way for readers to explore these dark emotions and also maybe to understand a bit more about threats and red flags.
10: And when you're writing, I mean, are these questions going through your mind?
9: Yes, constantly. You mentioned earlier about sort of being prurient or unnecessarily sensational. And I think it's very important to steer away from that. But the fact is that crime fiction is one of the best ways of exploring social issues in any kind of fiction. And it is reflecting reality that while men who are murdered will very often get murdered by a stranger, women are often murdered by people who should absolutely be the ones who love and cherish them. So there's this sort of terrifying contradiction at the heart of it.
2: Crime author Laura Wilson. A simple pen that helped save the US Apollo 11 moon mission in 1969 has been sold at a Sotheby's auction for more than $850,000. The plastic marker pen helped get Neil Armstrong and Buzz Aldrin off the lunar surface after they had an unexpected snag. The newsroom's Richard Hamilton reports.
10: This is the first moon landing in July 1969 when Neil Armstrong famously said, "That's one small step for man, one giant leap for mankind." And on that day, the 20th July, Neil Armstrong and Buzz Aldrin were collecting rock and dust samples from the surface of the moon for about 3 hours. And after that, they made their way back to the lunar module, which had landed with a large engine for its descent. And then it had a smaller engine for them to lift off and return to the moon's orbit. And as they were climbing back into this lunar module, Buzz Aldrin bumped into a circuit breaker with his backpack, which controls the engine of the lunar module, and broke the switch. So effectively, they were stranded on the moon, and it would have taken months for another crew to come and rescue them. But Buzz Aldrin had a felt-tip pen in his pocket, and at that moment he made an instinctive and what many people would say is an inspired act of improvisation. Now, this pen last went up for auction with Sotheby's back in 2022, and Cassandra Hatton from Sotheby's explained the dilemma that Buzz Aldrin was facing.
11: Buzz is looking at the circuit breaker panel and he thinks, yeah, okay, maybe I could put my little finger in there, but I might get electrocuted. And maybe I'll take a little piece of metal, but maybe I'll blow out the entire circuit breaker panel, and then we're really dead, right? And then he realizes he's got this pen in his pocket that has a plastic tip at the end. And by some kind of miracle, the diameter of that plastic tip was the same as the diameter of the switch, and it fit perfectly in that hole and armed the engine and saved their lives.
10: That was Cassandra Hatton. And the pen itself cost 69 cents. And the story behind the pen is that one of the astronauts had bought a felt-tip marker pen on his way to work. And then NASA found out that these pens actually worked when there's no gravity, which would enable astronauts to write in space. So NASA bought several hundred of these marker pens. One article that I've found said it was one small writing instrument for man, one giant life-saving marker pen for Apollo.
2: The newsroom's Richard Hamilton, and you'll be pleased to hear that the astronomical amount paid at that auction also got the buyer the broken switch as well as the pen. Thanks for listening.
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0: BBC News with Chris Barrow. Iran's top negotiator has said Iran's national security depends on maintaining control of the Strait of Hormuz. Mohammed Bagher Ghalibaf called the war with the US an existential struggle. US Central Command says it's conducted further strikes against Iran's coastal defense system. President Trump again insisted that Iran wants to reach a settlement. The defending champions Argentina have progressed to the final of the Men's Football World Cup after defeating England 2-1. Historic tensions between the two nations were highlighted when celebrating Argentine players displayed a banner on the pitch declaring the Malvinas, referring to the British Falkland Islands, were Argentinian. The Ukrainian Defence Minister Mykhailo Fedorov has announced his resignation. He'd sought to transform the Ukrainian military into a more efficient force, but had won himself few friends. The French National Assembly has voted to establish the right to assisted dying under strict conditions. The law would allow euthanasia to those with a serious and incurable life-threatening illness in an advanced or terminal stage. President Trump has criticised the Democratic governor of New York State after she announced a one-year moratorium on the construction of large data centres. Mr. Trump said that income from them would be going to mostly Republican states. The US Defense Secretary Pete Hegseth has announced that testosterone deficiency screening will be offered to soldiers aged 30 and older. He said the military had to ensure its forces could operate at their absolute best. Researchers working in the forests of the Democratic Republic of Congo say they've confirmed the existence of a new species of monkey. The scientists went in search of the primate using a blurry photo taken in 2008. The monkey with black fur and pinkish lips has been formally named as the Colobus congionensis. BBC News.
15: Data centres, no thanks.
16: These data centres require millions of gallons of water, straining the local supplies.
17: Should we be paying an increased fee for electricity? That doesn't strike me as fair.
15: It's World Business Report from the BBC World Service. I'm Gideon Long. We're looking at New York State's groundbreaking decision to halt the construction of large-scale data centres. Also, Gibraltar's land border with Spain is scrapped. What will that mean for workers on the Rock? And happy birthday, Twitter. Or should that be X? Either way, it's 20 years old today. New York has become the first state in the United States to ban the construction of large-scale data centres. The measure will apply to all centres using 50 megawatts or more of power and will remain in force for a year. The announcement was made by the governor of New York State, the Democrat Kathy Hochul.
16: These data centres require millions of gallons of water, straining the local supplies. And when powered by fossil fuels, they drive up our carbon footprint. The bottom line is progress shouldn't arrive with a higher utility bill, deleted water supply, or noise pollution. So we have no choice but to address these challenges created by these massive facilities.
15: These two residents of New York State were pleased with the move.
17: Should we be paying an increased fee for electricity, doing the same thing that we've done for years, just because there's more demand for electricity from this new industry? No, that doesn't strike me as fair.
18: I don't think it's right the way they treat the people that live in this community. But guess what? We're going to keep fighting.
15: Well, this is a big and growing issue all over the world. Tech companies are desperate to build more data centers to power the artificial intelligence revolution, but they consume a lot of energy and in some cases a lot of water that's used to keep them cool. The New York State decision came hours after Australia's Prime Minister, Anthony Albanese, announced tougher rules for companies wanting to build data centers there.
19: We'll create a legal obligation for the next generation of large-scale data centers to underwrite new power supply, to pay their full share of grid connection so no costs are passed on to homes or businesses, and to put at least as much energy into our grid as they take out of it, to be net generators, not net users, to build new renewable generation and firming to strengthen our national energy resilience and ensure that data centres do not increase power prices for Australians.
15: A global issue then, but it is in the United States that most of these massive new centres are being built. Companies say they're essential to a modern economy. From Washington, D.C., I'm joined by Paige Lambermont from the Competitive Enterprise Institute, a pro-business think tank in Washington, D.C. Paige, thanks very much for joining us on the programme. Your reaction to this announcement in New York?
20: Thank you so much for having me. Yeah, I think that this decision is incredibly disappointing, but it's not surprising. New York State has made tons of energy policy decisions in the last several decades to hamstring their ability to produce enough power. Everything from their fracking ban that started in 2014 to the closure of the Indian Point nuclear generating facility in 2020. The state tries to ban natural gas hookups. It does all sorts of things to make it more difficult to innovate and build and to produce enough reliable electricity to meet demand. And so given that is the setup in this state, of course, the appearance of new customers on the power grid would be an incredible burden because you've set up a situation in which you can't produce enough power because you're closing existing reliable power plants and making it very difficult to build new ones. So I think that New York is a case of a state where they're not understanding what their real problem is. They're, you know, refusing to build new power and to keep the grid reliable. And that's not the fault of the new customer that just appeared on the scene.
15: Okay. Well, but New York State is not saying it's opposed to data centers completely. It's just asking for a pause. And I guess all new technologies do need clear rules. So surely it's reasonable to just press the pause button for a year while those rules are established.
20: The thing about pressing the pause button is that these data centers are going to be built soon and somewhere, and that they're going to bring economic benefits with them, right? They're going to bring jobs, they're going to bring money, they're going to bring a broader tax base, and the states that allow them to be built will reap those benefits, and the states that forbid them from being built will, you know, pay the price in anti-competitiveness.
15: Okay, so would you expect these data centers to be moved to other U.S. states then?
20: Oh, they'll certainly be built in the states that have policies that allow them to be built. No one in their right mind would try to build a data center somewhere where it could be, you know, paused halfway through construction when the policy changes, when there are states that are, you know, being more reasonable about what the permitting process might look like and what the outlook is.
15: Mm-hmm. Well, data centers are effectively great big warehouses packed with computers. They do consume prodigious amounts of energy, and in some cases they consume a lot of water, which, as we know, is a big issue in lots of states in the United States. These are legitimate concerns that residents are raising, as we heard from earlier in the program.
20: There are certainly valid concerns about power usage when it comes to the power availability for ordinary people. But that problem doesn't come from other customers coming on the grid. It comes from decades of not building enough power, not building enough reliable power, and closing reliable power plants, not from the fact that new customers would like to come onto the power grid. And I think there's sort of a misunderstanding about sort of what electricity use is, right? Electricity does work that human beings would otherwise do. Because what AI does is thinking work rather than physical work, sometimes that connection is harder to make. But what this is an innovation towards doing things that human beings would otherwise have to do. And being able to replace that work has incredible value, especially as the technology develops. And I think that because it's a different form of work, sometimes it's hard to draw that connection. But I don't think that inherently assuming that the value that this technology generates is not in line with its electricity requirements is reasonable, especially given that everything worth doing in human history has come at the cost of immense energy intensity in some form, whether that's in the form of calories or of power or of what have you.
5: Would you be happy to live next to a data center? Maybe you already do.
20: I think I live pretty near one. I live near a lot of natural gas infrastructure. I'm perfectly happy to live near a data center, personally.
5: Mm-hmm. And whether businesses like it or not, this does seem to be the way that the wind is blowing, doesn't it? That lawmakers in around 15 states in the US are considering doing something similar, and you have Democrats like Bernie Sanders calling for a nationwide referendum. Difficult to fight back against this.
20: Yeah, I think that right now the battle of ideas is sort of being won by the anti-development side, and I think that's a real tragedy, especially for the places that will lose out on the competitiveness side of this issue, right? Like in Loudoun County, Virginia, the property taxes have gone down year over year in the last decade. And it's because there are so many data centers located there that they are such a big part of the property tax base that residential customers don't have to pay as much property tax anymore. And I think that there are great stories like this and that it's a real possibility, but that being afraid of this new development will close communities off to that.
5: Okay, Paige Lambermont, from the Competitive Enterprise Institute in Washington. Thanks for joining us on the program. To Spain now. That's the sound of crowds cheering. No, not Spain's victory at the Football World Cup, but the removal of a border fence that separated southern Spain from the British territory of Gibraltar for 118 years and the end of border controls. The frontier has been a sticking point ever since Brexit, when the UK left the European Union, effectively creating an even harder border between Gibraltar and Spain than had existed before. Now, after years of negotiations, the land border has been removed, meaning Spaniards will be able to travel to Gibraltar more easily to work. Workers make the crossing every day, many of them from the Spanish city of La Línea de la Concepción. Its mayor, Juan Franco, told us what it means for the city.
1: Our local economy is dependent about the Gibraltarian economy. We have around 11,000 people, inhabitants of our city, working in Gibraltar, and also our companies has 30% of its income about Gibraltarian customers.
5: And on the Rock of Gibraltar itself, Business Minister Gemma Arias-Vázquez told me the change will give companies based there certainty.
21: The main thing that this treaty brings is certainty, which Gibraltar has never had. So it regulates our relationship with the EU. It means that when you come to Gibraltar to set up a business, you know exactly what to expect, you know exactly what the playing field looks like, and you know what the rules are. So if you're a business and you're importing goods, the treaty regulates that. If you're a business and you're in financial services, that's outside the scope of the treaty. But also, very importantly, you know that when you bring your workers over, you know what the workers can expect. So there will be fluidity at the front, which is the main thing that this treaty brings.
5: Gemma, many of our listeners will have never been to Gibraltar. Give us an idea of what it's like. There are fewer than 40,000 people who live there. How many businesses are there? What are those businesses? What's the local economy based on?
21: So there are roughly 4,400 businesses in Gibraltar, and of those businesses, there's a variety. There's a lot of retail. We have a very active high street. There's a lot of financial services business, so we have a lot of insurance companies, a lot of gaming companies, and a lot of professional services companies as well. So there is a big variation through the in the economy of Gibraltar. What is important in this treaty, and why this treaty is quite as historic as it is because we're a population of 38,000 people. So Gibraltar has 38,000 residents, but every single day there are an additional 15,000 people crossing the border into Gibraltar. So that shows you the need that Gibraltar had to provide fluidity at the frontier. These workers come to work in our food and beverage sector. They come to work in our hospital. They come to work in different sectors throughout Gibraltar. So there is a need in Gibraltarian society for that fluidity at the border.
5: And this treaty was made necessary, of course, by Brexit, that vote back in 2016 for the United Kingdom to leave the European Union. That effectively put up a harder border between Spain and Gibraltar. How has Brexit affected the Gibraltar economy over the last 10 years?
21: Brexit was a huge shock for Gibraltar. I mean, 96% of the Gibraltarian population voted against Brexit. And we've actually been very fortunate that in these last 10 years, it hasn't had any major effect on our economy. But that is largely because both sides were respecting the fluidity at the frontier, because it's acknowledged that it's a very symbiotic relationship. So the frontier workers are needed in Gibraltar, but frontier workers also need Gibraltar. So for the benefit of all, pragmatism prevailed, and there was a very fluid relationship throughout these 10 years. However, with the implementation of the EES in Europe, which is the entry-exit scheme, that would have meant that that our frontier would have had to be a point where the EES was applied. And that would have been very problematic. If you can imagine 15,000 workers having to scan in and out of Gibraltar every single day, the queues and delays would have been enormous.
15: So do you think that we'll see a positive impact on the Gibraltarian economy as a result of this treaty?
21: I think that the impact will be huge. I think that businesses can plan ahead to what their businesses need. I think that there will be there's now better ability to plan for the future in terms of workforce planning, and it means that businesses for the first time know exactly what to expect when to move to Gibraltar. So I think that the Gibraltar economy will go from strength to strength as a result of this treaty.
15: Gibraltar's business minister Gemma Arias-Vázquez. You're with World Business Report from the BBC World Service. More to come on World Business Report, but first, in today's Business Daily, entrepreneur Sumant Sinha explains how he built Renew into one of India's largest renewable energy businesses. He reflects on risk, leadership and India's energy transition.
3: Look, I think India has done a terrific job on the clean energy transition, and it's for a variety of reasons. Of course, climate change is how it all started. That is what drove the initial rollout in clean energy. But now, especially with what's happening globally, with all the wars going on and the geopolitical situation being what it is, India recognizes that we import all of our fossil fuels, or at least 85% of it, and that's a dependency that is very unhealthy for us. And so therefore, energy security is something that we have to work on with a high degree of urgency. And the solution for that is to move as quickly as possible into clean energy, whether it is using renewable energy to generate electricity, whether it is to use renewable energy to power things like data centers or create green fuels like green hydrogen and green ammonia. All of those are areas that now the government is very strongly now pushing forward.
15: And if you want to hear more of that report, you can search for Business Daily at bbc.com or wherever you get your podcasts. Now, the Dutch port of Rotterdam is Europe's largest freight terminal and is home to some of the continent's biggest oil, chemicals and container terminals. But now it's pitching itself as a green port with a climate plan that promises to slash energy emissions. Our Netherlands correspondent Anna Holligan has been given special access to the port and the people shaping its future.
4: The port of Rotterdam has a problem.
22: Our current emissions are 29 million tons of CO2.
4: The equivalent of
22: 60,000 flights, return flights from Amsterdam to Los Angeles.
4: Yeah. We're driving through the vast industrial site with Mark van Dijk, head of external relations, the Port of Rotterdam Authority.
22: It's not very good. Sometimes we are just waiting till there is one magic solution that suddenly solves all the climate emissions. Well, I can promise you that won't be there.
4: Standing on the edge of a grassy verge, the horizon's dominated by cranes, bulk carriers and container stacks, the visible parts of a vast energy and chemicals hub. Just step down a little bit, because
22: yeah,
4: we don't need to be in this.
22: We don't, yeah.
4: Sheltering from the wind, director of the environmental group Advocates for the Future, Michael van Vissen.
23: We are not asking to shut down the port immediately. This is a really big industry. We are still, as a society, very dependent on it. But
4: he's launched a lawsuit to compel the port to reach its own climate targets faster.
23: What the port is doing right now, they are building up enough things while not having a plan to build off the existing fossil industry that, what we know, in 2050 should not be here anymore.
4: Among other things, the port is developing a hydrogen hub, investing in on and offshore power. And there's also an effort to mitigate CO2 emissions with carbon capture and storage.
24: So do you think those innovations that they're working on will have any real impact?
23: To be honest, no.
6: Wow.
7: We've just boarded a gleaming white yacht.
6: Have to get my sea legs back on.
8: Hi, you're on the boat of the port of Rotterdam.
7: Oscar van Veen is the port's director of innovation.
8: We try to work together with the polluters and slowly phase them out, or as fast as possible, of course.
7: It's such a challenge when the core business is so fossil fuel intensive.
8: We say we rather have it grey here than black elsewhere. So find innovative ways to phase it out and phase the new energy carriers in.
7: What do you think will make the biggest difference?
8: As Europe, we have to create a level of playing field. We want our port to be greener.
7: Do you see innovations being capable of getting to the point where the people who are working in the fossil fuel industry now will have been redeployed into something that's cleaner and greener?
8: Absolutely, absolutely. There still be factories, only it won't be coals anymore, but it will be hydrogen. Also with the digital transition, with every new technology, people were afraid of their jobs, but that it resulted in more jobs, only different. For instance, also AI, it can help us do our job better. Plan for the energy transition, how to restructure our infrastructure.
7: But what does that look like here in the port?
8: For instance, you still hear a fossil motor now of that boat passing us. There are also hydrogen boats and electrified boats, and there will be more and more of that. So that's a simple example. The vision will be the same, but the noise will be different, I think.
7: But many of the biggest emitters in this port aren't sir to headquarters in the US or China. If the rules in Rotterdam become too tight, they can simply move. And a contrast in legislation sharpens Rotterdam's concern and the activists' resolve.
23: If we can get a court to say you really need to do something against climate change, that can set a precedent not only for the Netherlands, but for the world as a whole.
7: The port insists they are heading in the same direction. The disagreement is over how fast and how radically to change.
5: Anna Holligan in the port of Rotterdam. Let's take a look at a few other business stories now. Susan Schmidt is portfolio manager at Exchange Capital Resources in Chicago. And Susan, PayPal, the online payment system that so many of us use to pay bills, buy things online, somebody wants to buy it. Who and how much are they prepared to pay?
9: Well, interesting news on PayPal. Not confirmed. We haven't heard from the company themselves yet, but we do know that they've had an offer at $53 billion. So that's quite an amount. It's from another fintech firm, that's financial technology, and it's also from partnering with a private equity firm. So we've got Stripe, another fintech firm, and then Advent International, the private equity firm, both taking a 50% interest in this. Again, $53 billion. This would be the largest fintech deal we've seen.
5: Interesting one to keep an eye on. Chinese GDP growth, it's dropped to 4.3%. Now, there are a lot of countries that would kill for that kind of growth rate, but for China, that is bad, isn't it? It's the worst in 3.5 years.
9: China is disappointing, for sure.
5: Yeah, and this is the second largest economy in the world, so we all consume Chinese exports. How worried should we be?
9: I think this is just a gradual deceleration of China's economy. We've seen them coming down again. It was down last quarter. So we've seen successive quarters where their GDP is lowered. 4.3% is not terrible. They're targeting 4.5 to 5% annually. I think the government is going to take this in stride. What we're seeing there is continued strength in exports, continued strength in manufacturing, but seemingly a reticence by the Chinese consumer to spend. So retail sales were negative. Urban unemployment is only 5%, so still a good number there, but real estate investment also very low.
5: And Susan's SpaceX shares, we had that massive IPO just over a month ago. The shares were launched at $135 a share. Today, for the first time, tell us what's happened.
9: Today, for the first time, below $135 a share. So not unexpected entirely when you think about how much hype there was going into this IPO. So SpaceX, talked about by everyone, but people have had a month to settle in now and think about what the businesses are and how long it will take to realize the profitability from the businesses within SpaceX. Investors are just showing that they're settling here and taking a little more realistic approach. Some of them are trading out of their shares looking for potentially other investments.
5: Yeah, interesting, isn't it? We always see these spikes after these IPOs and then
15: quite often the share price comes back down again. Susan Schmidt, Portfolio Manager at Exchange Capital Resources in Chicago, thanks very much for joining us. Well, from SpaceX to one of Elon Musk's other assets, Twitter, because the platform, now known as X, of course, is 20 years old today. It was on July the 15th, 2006, that it was launched on an unsuspecting public. I've been speaking to Bruce Daisley, who joined Twitter in 2012 and worked there as a senior manager for 8 years.
2: The reason why so many of us who worked at Twitter were idealistic about it and optimistic about it is that, firstly, it had no algorithm, so it wasn't trying to insert anything into your timeline. There was a discovery process. It was like scrapbooking, that you would either see something retweeted by someone you liked and trusted, or you would read newspaper articles and you would see someone was on Twitter and you would seek them out. And it was a place where creators from whatever field came together to try and assert their opinion. It helped surface people who in any other world wouldn't have come to our attention. I think the political movements around the world, there was a democratization of the means of reaching an audience that at the time felt pioneering, it felt revolutionary, and you couldn't help but be optimistic from it.
15: And Twitter was pivotal in reporting live events, wasn't it? I mean, one of the ones that is often cited is the 2009 Hudson River plane landing, which actually seemed revolutionary at the time. And there was also Ellen DeGeneres' Oscar selfie back in 2014, which kind of set the mode for selfies from then on.
2: The first thing that I think a lot of people would do is that when some of the more unfortunate news stories would break out, people would immediately go and search the location and see a stream of just first-hand accounts of what was happening. It made you feel like the idea of citizen journalism with no agenda and just well-meaning individuals on the ground was going to be transformational. But there's probably no one more impactful in terms of asserting the power of this new social media than Donald Trump. He worked out that the currency was attention, and that meant sometimes live tweeting about TV shows. It meant sometimes saying something unbuckled about what he thought of other celebrities, because it meant that he was a compelling and interesting and unfiltered voice.
15: And it's often described as the de facto public town square, but how useful has it been as a business tool for companies, for business people?
2: Until Elon Musk arrived, it was formidable. When Elon Musk changed the nature of verification, we saw some manipulation of it. You might remember when people were first able to buy blue ticks, the sense that you knew who was speaking to you, unfortunately, was undone. The reason why verification came about actually was because there was an outbreak, I think, of swine flu at the time. And so the US CDC, the Center for Disease Control, wanted to ensure that they were seen as the official source for information on that. Like a lot of things in social media, it was an invention that was a response to how people were using the platform. The power of this has been pretty incredible. It's interesting as well, it hasn't necessarily been fully substituted, which is an illustration, really, that when you get these things right, there can be an enduring effect.
15: Yeah, there have been some alternatives, but none of them have been as successful or as well-known as Twitter. As you mentioned, Elon Musk's ownership since 2022, he paid $44 billion for it. At the time, there has been a lot of criticism of it since then, that it's now just dominated by scams and fake news and hate speech. How do you see it now?
2: Yeah, Sky News in the UK did an analysis. They created a series of new accounts under different personas, where they sometimes would follow pop stars, sometimes they would follow sports stars. And they found that very quickly, the one thing that was in common was that very extreme right-wing content was pushed to these users within a matter of days. And I think anyone who uses the product would recognize the fact that if for a long time there was no algorithm on Twitter, actually very soon after Elon Musk came to power, the manipulation of this flow of information was strongly changed to benefit his own opinions, his own perspectives, and to really change the nature of the product.
15: Do you think people will still be using X in 20 years' time?
2: There's a remarkable tenacity to the product. Anyone who is a news junkie will know that even though the state of the network has declined, there's something about a network effect that it's very, very difficult to substitute and replace.
15: 20 years of Twitter, how time flies. Former Twitter executive Bruce Daisley bringing us just about to the end of this edition of World Business Report. Don't forget to subscribe wherever you get your podcasts. And you can also get the daily edition of our 9-minute World Business Express program every weekday. I'm Gideon Long. 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
12: 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I'm Johnny Diamond. And

0: Bush is a billionaire businessman in his 70s. This is his second term in office. He founded his party, Anno, he says, to fight corruption and other ills in the country's political system. But his critics fear that growing polarisation is bringing illiberal political parties and policies to the fore. We've got questions on Russian propaganda, division and hostility to the EU, and the huge rise in the cost of housing. I'll be joined by a panel of leading Czech politicians and commentators to debate the big issues facing people from across the country. Join me for World Questions Czech Republic right after the BBC World Service News.
1: BBC News with Chris Barrow. The top Iranian negotiator in talks with the US has said Iran's national security depends on Tehran maintaining its control of the Strait of Hormuz. Meanwhile, the US military said it had attacked and disabled an unladen oil tanker on Wednesday. Here's our global affairs reporter, Sebastian Usher.
2: What's become even clearer these last 5 days of escalating attacks is how far Iran is prepared to go to keep that control of the Strait of Hormuz. There's this other channel that's been opened up near Oman, and it's essentially fired rockets, missiles to deter ships from going through that rather than the area next to Iran. And that, of course, has triggered these much stronger attacks by the US. What we heard from Iran's chief negotiator, Mohammad Baghaghabath, that is a matter of national security in terms of an existential war, as he described it, with the US. That control must be maintained.
1: The defending champions Argentina have progressed to football's World Cup final after defeating England 2-1 in an ill-tempered semi-final clash. Historical tensions were highlighted when several celebrating Argentina players displayed a banner claiming that Britain's Falkland Islands in the South Atlantic were their territory. Delith Lloyd has the details of the game.
3: The first half was very cagey, it was very tight. It appeared as well, I think, that the referee perhaps didn't have quite full control of the players. It was getting very physical, and you knew immediately that this 90 minutes was going to be some battle. But a well-worked England goal by Anthony Gordon had the three lines 1-0 up just 10 minutes after the break. Lionel Messi then playing for the first time ever against England, masterminded Argentina's comeback. His pass was perfect for Enzo Martinez to fire in the equaliser, and he then provided the cross for substitute Lautaro Martinez to head in at the far post in the second minute of nine that were added on. So the defending champions showing their resilience.
1: The Ukrainian Defence Minister Mikhailo Fedorov has announced his resignation. The 35-year-old had only been in office since January and had previously been a Deputy Prime Minister and the Minister for Digital Transformation. Vitaly Shevchenko reports.
4: There had been rumours that President Zelensky was planning to replace the defence minister, but few people outside the corridors of power in Kiev know why. Just 2 days ago, Volodymyr Zelensky said that the Ukrainian army's position on the front line was now best ever, and to a huge extent, that is thanks to the youthful, digital-minded Mikhailo Fedorov. For example, he is widely credited with increasing the role of drones. Some say, however, that he made few friends by carrying out reforms.
1: The French National Assembly has voted to establish the right to assisted dying under strict conditions. The move comes after years of debate. The law would allow assisted dying for French adults with a serious and incurable life-threatening illness. World news from the BBC. A new international report suggests global perceptions of China are now more favourable than those of the United States. The Pew Research Center asked tens of thousands of people in 36 countries to name their most important ally and which country posed the greatest threat. The survey revealed a stark change to its last report in 2019. Researchers working in the forests of the Democratic Republic of Congo say they've confirmed the existence of a new species of monkey. The scientists went in search of the orange-lipped primate using a blurry photograph taken in 2008. Victoria Gill reports.
5: A team of researchers set out in the forests of the Central Democratic Republic of Congo with cameras, microphones and genetic tests in search of this elusive monkey. They've now confirmed that the primate with black fur and pinkish-orange lips is a distinct species. Its bright facial colouring, researchers think, could help it to attract a mate. It also has a unique roaring call to announce its presence in the forest. The team chose the Latin name Colobus congoensis in recognition of the natural diversity in DRC.
1: President Trump has criticised the Democratic governor of New York State after she announced a one-year moratorium on the construction of large data centres. Kathy Hochul said these risks overwhelming the

0: electricity grid and increasing costs for consumers. Mr. Trump has likened data centers to liquid gold and said that income from them would be going to mostly Republican-led states. The US Defense Secretary Pete Hegseth has announced that testosterone deficiency screening will be offered to soldiers who are 30 and older. In a video posted on social media, Mr. Hegseth said the program was aimed at ensuring that the military had what he called the right testosterone levels to operate at their absolute best. And that's the latest world news from the BBC.
1: This is the BBC World Service. I'm Johnny Diamond, and welcome to World Questions, the programme that puts people and their questions at the heart of the debate. This month, we're looking at the future of the Czech Republic, a central European nation of almost 11 million people, part of the former communist bloc, now led by the billionaire businessman Andrej Babiš. The right-wing populist coalition he leads came to power last year, and that new coalition's agenda focuses on the promotion of national sovereignty, resistance to migration, opposition to green policies that are central to EU goals. It promotes what it describes as a more pragmatic foreign policy with an increasing reluctance to back Ukraine's war effort. Joining me here to debate all of these issues and more put to us by members of the public in the Republic is our panel. Yaroslav Bzoch is a member of the European Parliament for the governing ANO party. Welcome, Yaroslav.
2: Thank you.
1: Mikhaila Shebelova is a member of the Chamber of Deputies for the opposition STAN party. Hello, Mikhaila.
3: Hi there.
1: Olga Richterova is a member of the Chamber of Deputies for the opposition Pirates party. Very good to have you here, Olga.
4: Thank you, and hello, everyone.
1: And Mikhail Semin is a journalist and a conservative activist joining us from Prague. Thank you very much for joining us, Mikhail.
5: Hello, Jenny.
1: Let's go straight to our first question.
6: Hello.
1: Hello, Wojtek. What's your question for our panel?
6: So my question is connected to housing prices and rental prices, which became increasingly disconnected from wages. In Prague and other large cities, many working families can no longer afford to buy a home, and rents are taking up a growing share of household income. What concrete measures do you believe would make housing genuinely affordable again? Which solutions from abroad do you think could work in the Czech Republic? And what is your short-term and long-term plan for people who may soon struggle to afford even rental housing?
1: Wojtek, thank you very much indeed. A series of questions there about housing. What concrete measures could make housing genuinely affordable again? Are there solutions from abroad that you would reach for? What's the short-term and long-term plan for people who may soon struggle to afford even rental housing? A little bit of background, I should say, more than half of the questions that we got for this episode of the programme, more than half of them were focused on housing, and no surprise there. House prices are up by 50% in the last 10 years. Price of apartments is up even more, about 60%, and 25% of the capital's residents are foreigners, and they are blamed by some for driving up the prices for locals. Let's start with Olga Richterova from the Pirates Party.
4: It is one of the biggest crises we have ever seen in our country. An affordable housing action plan is what the Pirates offer. So we propose that the municipalities focus on building affordable municipal housing, rental apartments, but as well, we focus on making it financially beneficial for the municipalities. So they need stronger incentives, they need to benefit financially, give them some money back, because the state, through taxes, through the VAT, gets money when there is housing construction going on. So the municipalities that are courageous and efficient enough to build, to allow for housing constructions, should financially benefit from that.
1: Thank you very much indeed. Mikhail Semin, journalist and activist. The question about solutions to a desperate crisis for so many people in the Czech Republic, especially those who want to try and live in the capital. What do you say?
5: Currently, the lower house is going through, which there is a new building law discussed, which, if it goes through, it will be the biggest change in the housing policy in the last three decades. From my point of view, it goes in the right direction, because the problem, as I see it, is primarily on the supply side. And it's not primarily constrained by the lack of materials or capital or lack of developers, but it's the problem with the regulations. The tons of regulations with the green transition, we have new environmental regulations and a very complex administrative framework that governs the permission to build. Czech Republic has among the longest permitting timelines in Europe. And what the government currently proposes is a structural change that would basically centralize the process in one office. Standard residential development in our country takes years, 5, 6, 7 years from initial concept to building permit. This is, you know, unacceptable.
1: Thank you very much indeed. Mikhaila Sebelova.
4: I think we need to reform the urban planning, which is really, really takes a long time. So this is quite a complication here in the Czech Republic. In this, I agree with Mr. Semin. But we think as mayors and independents that a key availability of affordable rental housing could be done via the municipalities, because the municipalities really are stable and fair landlords. They understand the local situation. They can provide a competition to private landlords, and they can help young people like professionals start homes, and they can help people to stay there and live there. So we think that the government should support municipalities to give them loans to build houses. And also we can support young families by preferential loans, like to support young people till 35 years. And last but not least, we should do the regulation of short-term rentals, like Airbnb, which is a real problem in Prague. And if we regulate this, then we can put more flats on the market.
1: Thank you very much indeed. Jaroslav Bzoch from the governing ANO party.
2: First of all, this is not just about the Czech Republic, because we have the same issues all across the European Union, because we are discussing it also in the European Parliament all the time. But in regards to the Czech Republic, obviously, if you ask someone in Prague, they would have totally different problems than someone in my region. It's Ústecký kraj in Ústí region. So, but the first I agree what Mr. Semi mentioned, and this is the law what is now in the Czech Parliament, because it helps a lot. Because sometimes with overwhelming regulation we having in place in even in Czech Republic in building, that's make very differences and differences how to build just house for a small family. But there's also some differences, because if you compare, for example, Czech Republic to Germany, in Germany many people are used to live in rental. But in Czech Republic, it's the totally opposite way, because most of the people would like to buy a house, buy a flat, and have it as own. First of all, we need the right regulation to make the process faster. Then the second part is a policy for families. We definitely need to support young families.
1: To some degree, your capital, Prague, is a victim of its own astonishing success, both in terms of tourism, which of course sucks people in for organisations like Airbnb, these very short-term rentals, and also in terms of internationals coming into the city. Would you like to see further regulation of, for example, the short-term letting companies to try and restrict that and perhaps open some things up a little more for locals who want to rent?
2: It depends, because in my opinion, when you want to live in right in the center of Prague, it never be that cheap for the families. It's center of Prague and it goes in every capital around the world. So if there is place for tourists and even with Airbnb, I can imagine that. But also, if you talk about the areas around the city center, then I can imagine that there should be the houses and flats, apartments, more affordable.
1: Olga Richter, over. I think you wanted to make a quick point.
4: Yeah, thank you. I wanted to underline that the situation with Airbnb is like pressing in several parts of Prague, in those most touristy districts. So we would like for the municipal districts to be able to regulate it on their own. So our solution would be, the politicians in the local area should decide on their own.
1: I'm going to go back to our questioner, if I may. Wojtek, your own position.
6: So my own position is that I'm 36 years old. I live with my partner and two kids. And, you know, at some point would like to buy an apartment. But with the current mortgage rates and with how the prices are going up, we see that's not really realistic, at least not in Prague itself. So we are renting a flat. But even that, because the flats that are being sold are going back to the rental market as well, that's driving the prices up as well.
1: You know, we've had two different, somewhat different explanations of what needs to happen. One is about deregulation. Another is about, you know, getting shovels in the ground. Do you hear what they say and do you think it will actually lead to a difference?
6: I hear what they say. I think both points are valid. Yeah. To speed up the approval process, maybe cut off some regulation, which should increase the number of housing units delivered to the market. So that will help for sure. But I also think that the municipalities should have the regulation power of having their own rental units, which could drive the prices down as well.
1: Okay, we will leave it there. Wojtek, thank you very much indeed. Yeah. Let's go to our second question. It's from Michal Brom, who works in logistics in customer services. Michal, hello.
3: Well, my question is actually related to more pressing issue at the very moment, more actually acute, which is the current biggest threat to our society as in the form of Russian propaganda. It's causing a lot of people with limited overview to distrust everything because the way it's working targeting and making people confused. These people then side with the oligarchs and fascists who offer simple solutions. I would like to ask if they can name at least one or two practical approaches the panelists will implement to help these people navigate and decrease their fear of the unknown.
1: Okay, thank you very much indeed. Michal Saymon, journalist and activist. There's a lot of talk about the amount of Russian dis and misinformation. It's very difficult to pin down where this stuff comes from. But certainly around election times, there seemed to be a flood of stories coming at the Czech Republic. Michal clearly thinks that there needs to be assistance for people to make their way round the different stories that fly around.
5: I strongly disagree with this opinion of Michal. Well, first of all, I consider Russian propaganda as it exists, obviously, quite weak. I don't see, you know, that the Russia propaganda is really taking advantage in the Czech public arena. Depends on how you define Russia propaganda, because sometimes when you question the policy of European Union or the political West towards Ukraine and Russia, already that you raise questions about the effectiveness of the policy, you're already considered to be pro-Russian. So that's the problem. There is a climate when even to raise a question that undermines like the official narrative is already considered that you're somehow siding with Putin, which is from the very beginning of the invasion, a kind of a block that hinders the debate, you know, a free debate, because I, as probably my other colleagues, consider Russian invasion a crime against the international law and something definitely wrong. But I have a completely different idea about how to solve the problem and what were the causes of the war and what kind of consequences this might lead to. But I am not normally in the mainstream media allowed to express my concerns because they are put aside, as Michal would say, pro-Russian or pro-Russian.
1: There is a general
5: propaganda
1: consensus in Europe, and I appreciate you may not share it. There is a general consensus that various actors in Russia, many of them state-sponsored, work in the social media sphere to divide Europeans and to make them argue with each other, to undermine trust in European institutions and the social bonds that hold us together. Do you believe that that is active? Do you see it in the Czech Republic?
5: Really? No. In fact, I do not see, I cannot point a finger to some Russian elements that are actively influencing people in the Czech public debate. But I can point my fingers in the other side, because there is not just Russian propaganda. There's also the Western propaganda, right? You were speaking about the unity of European Union on this matter. If you create institutions like Democracy Shield in European Union, which basically anyone who questions the official narrative is already by that kind of institution considered a threat to democracy, then you're basically pushing the whole society into an atmosphere of self-censorship. People already are afraid to speak freely their mind. As someone who was jailed during the last regime, the communist regime, because I was active in the anti-communist underground regime, I don't want to see some of these repressive policies and censorship coming back in our era.
1: Okay, thank you very much indeed. Mikhaila Shebelova, deputy with the opposition Stand Party. The questioner asks about one practical approach to help people navigate what he says is a flood of Russian propaganda. Do you agree with his premise, the basis of what he says, and do you have a solution for him?
7: I totally understand his thinking, because I really think it's a real threat. I totally disagree with Mr. Semin that there is no problem. I think we have a serious problem. And there is not an easy solution to that, because the problem is everyone who tries to like moderate debate online on social media and try to, because everyone who tries to do something, it's very easy to be named as censor. Because what we tried in the last period, we got a ministry for inner system, and he created a special team for monitoring this disinformation and for informing the society, because what we really need the society to be informed, to be strong, to be like cooperating. And this is exactly what the other side, I don't know if it's Russian or who is that, but it's someone who is like spreading the disinformation. And I think it started during COVID crisis. It increased, and it's much, much more. And we are, as Czech Republic, we are really behind. We don't make any regulations because everyone is worried that he will be named a censor. And I now just 1 second, now the government did. He completely cancelled the team for detecting this, and I think this is a huge mistake.
1: So that was my follow-up, which is presumably the one practical action that you would recommend is to reinstate the team that the previous administration tried to set up.
7: Yeah, I think we should work on it, we should continue, and we should really inform the people living here. And it's not a propaganda, it's really spreading the good information which they should really know.
1: Thank you very much. Yaroslav Bzoch from the governing ANO party.
2: They are disinformations, but it's not just Russian. You can name Muslim Brothers, you can name China, but you can also name some political NGOs, because they have their own agenda. So yes, they are disinformation, but I wouldn't say this is just from one direction. There is also hard to find any solution, because what just my colleague mentioned, build any team who will centralize the acknowledgement which information is right or which one is disinformation, never go the right direction, because there will be always one questioning. It's the same what the European Commission is trying to establish, the Center for Democracy Shield. I'm a member of that committee, and it's going really nowhere. Basically, we need well-educated population, well-educated people, and we need people who can have the critical thinking, because otherwise we lived in the AI era, we lived in a social networks era. It's really easy to force someone to think about anything.
1: Do you think this is a job essentially that governments should stay away from because of the problem of viewpoint, of ideology, and of the problem of the power of governments?
2: In my opinion, yes. As I mentioned, the main thing is education, because there always be some government and there always be someone in opposition. And you can hardly explain that the current government or current opposition is not biased. Obviously it is. I can see it in a European Parliament every day. This is more about ideology than finding solutions. So that's why I was mentioning they are Russian propaganda. There is, definitely there is. But for example, for our last election, everyone was telling that they will support two concrete parties, and one is not even in the government, and the second one lost many seats. So if they did any job, they did really bad job. So, and what I'm saying that the propaganda could be from every corner. We can even have NGOs paid by the Commission promoting the Green Deal. So is it propaganda? I would say yes.
1: Okay, thank you very much indeed. Olga Richterova from the Pirates Party. Do you agree with Mikhail's idea, his premise, that there is this flood of disinformation and there is a need to do something about it?
4: Absolutely. I absolutely agree, because there are leaked files from Putin's troll factories. There are proofs how Russia manipulates European elections, Russia tries to promote, for example, the far right. Or from V-Square, Hungarian investigative journalism, there is, for example, an article that leaked Russian documents reveal that cognitive strikes on the West are being organized, including the pig head attacks in Paris. I just want to give these few examples to show that there is state-sponsored Russian effort to undermine whatever European country is available. And since we know that there are, for example, local representatives elected as members of a certain party, which is now forming the governing coalition in the Czech Republic, and that these people keeps doing media propaganda on YouTube, saying how great Russia is.
1: What would you have done about broadcasts like that? Would you have them labeled officially by a government body?
4: So that's exactly the pirate point. We want people to be informed on who is paying for what. Because the important information for the people is, this is not just a random guy. It's someone who is being on the payroll of the Kremlin. So that's the importance of information. It needs to be in the right setting. And it's, again, the strategic communications team. People need to know there is a hybrid war going on and that Russia is waging this war deliberately. Is their aim to make us all weaker?
1: Mikhail Brom, you asked the question. You saw a very sharp division on our panel between those people who simply say, look, it's either not happening or it's just part of a general onrush of mis and disinformation, and other people on the panel who's saying it's definitely happening, we need to do something about it. What would you like to see done about what you say is this flood of Russian propaganda?
3: Well, I'm sorry to hear actually that none really, except Mrs. Richterova, actually provided any real offer. What I would really like to see is actually when some taking some examples from the Baltic countries, who have very near experience with that and who are much more under pressure, like the Estonia and these countries. Mm-hmm. So it's not just about spreading the propaganda, but it's actually a lot about the murkying of the waters.
1: Mikhail, just let me press you, if I may. What is it you would like to see done in particular? You say one practical thing. What is the one practical thing you would like to see done?
3: Take example from the Baltic countries and push on this much more heavily. We can use the law that we have to really use them, and that means when there is it's a free speech, but it's not free to, it's not people who are being jailed there for their opinions are people who are supporting terrorism, nothing else. And people who are being targeted by these groups, those are not being actually prosecuted.
1: Okay, we'll leave it there, Mikhail. Thank you very much. And we will pause there for the news. We will be back with our panel and our audience for more BBC World Questions, Czech Republic, very soon.
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0: BBC News with Chris Barrow. The top Iranian negotiator in talks with the United States has said Iran's national security depends on Tehran maintaining its control of the Strait of Hormuz. Mohammed Bagher Ghalibaf said that negotiation, along with war, was part of Iran's strategy of resistance. The defending champions Argentina have progressed to the final of the Men's Football World Cup after defeating England 2-1. Historic tensions between the two nations were highlighted when celebrating Argentine players displayed a banner on the pitch declaring the Malvinas, referring to the British Falkland Islands, were Argentinian. Volodymyr Zelensky has dismissed Ukraine's popular defence minister Mykhailo Fedorov as part of wide-ranging government reshuffles. He was widely credited with transforming the defence ministry and reducing corruption. The UN's nuclear agency says it's been informed that the chief engineer at the Zaporizhzhia nuclear power plant in Russian-occupied Ukraine has been killed by a Ukrainian drone strike. The IAEA repeated its call for an end to attacks near nuclear sites. The French National Assembly has voted to establish the right to assisted dying under strict conditions. The law would allow euthanasia to those with a serious and incurable life-threatening illness in an advanced or terminal stage. The US Defense Secretary Pete Hegseth has announced that testosterone deficiency screening will be offered to soldiers aged 30 and older. He said the military had to ensure its forces could operate at their absolute best. President Trump has criticized the Democratic governor of New York State after she announced a one-year moratorium on the construction of large data centers. Kathy Hochul said these risked overwhelming the electricity grid. Researchers working in eastern Congo say they've confirmed the existence of a new species of monkey. The scientists went in search of the orange-lipped primate using a blurry photo. BBC News.
1: Hello, I'm Johnny Diamond. This is the BBC World Service. You're listening to World Questions, debating the future of the Czech Republic. People from across this Central European country have been putting their questions to our panel. Before we hear from our next questioner, let me reintroduce that panel to you. Michaela Sebelova is a member of the Chamber of Deputies for the opposition Stan Party. Olga Richterova is a member of the Chamber of Deputies for the opposition Pirates Party. Michelle Semin is a journalist and a conservative activist. And Yaroslav Bzoch is a member of the European Parliament for the governing ANO party. Welcome back to you all. Let's go straight to our next questioner, and it is Lenka Vangartova, a researcher from the capital Prague. Lenka, hello.
11: So I've got another divisive topic that has been talked about at all levels of Czech society, and that is the looming destruction of public service media. So Czech television and Czech radio are high-quality public broadcasters that are going to be defunded and possibly brought under government control. And I would like to ask the panelists if you feel that this is a threat to democracy in the Czech Republic.
1: Thank you very much, Lenka. The Czech TV and radio is currently funded in the same sort of way that the BBC is, with an annual fee. It runs to about a month. It's just under $10 a month. The proposal is to scrap that fee in 2027, to put it under direct funding from the state, and to have a cut in funding of around 15 to 20% overall. This was an election promise that is now being acted on by the new coalition. Mykhaila Sebelova, a deputy with the opposition Stan Party, do you fear the change to the way that Czech TV and radio is paid for and, I suppose, directly or indirectly controlled?
7: I agree with Lenka and thank her for her question, because I think this is a really real threat. We as mayors, say that there is no rational reason to change the law and to change the way of funding the Czech television and Czech radio, because now it's paid by people, it's done for 30 years, there's no problem with that. And now the government wants to drastically slash the budget of Czech television and Czech radio. So we really fear that the only aim of what they are doing is to like let them starve. It goes against the European Media Freedom Act because it says that the financing of independent media should be predictable, secure, adequate, and this is not. So we as opposition will do everything to stop the bill go through the parliament, because I also think that strong public service media are really the cornerstone of healthy democracy.
1: A number of other European countries have moved away from this sort of fee system. Is the concern about the cut, or is the concern about changing the way that TV and radio is funded?
7: The concern is about doing this change without any public discussion.
1: Well, it was an election promise, wasn't it?
7: Even if it's an election promise, if you do such a huge change, you need to discuss it with the public.
1: OK, let's go to Jaroslav Bzoch, who is a member of the European Parliament for the governing ANO party.
2: I don't think it's any threat to the media itself, because, as you already mentioned, it's going this way in several countries across the European Union. And it doesn't mean that you have to run it from the national budget, that you own the media. It's totally opposite way, because we already know how the Czech television works, and it's not in hand of the government. If you increase the money, as the last government did for the Czech television and Czech radio, do we running the Czech television and radio? I don't think so. This is the same principle. And if we talk about the budget cut, we just moved the budget back to what it was before this change. There is, and there needs to be a discussion, I agree on that, because we also obviously have to set up what we actually want and what people in Czech Republic want from the Czech television or a Czech radio station. We can have discussion about if so many channels what Czech radio is running, if it's right or not, if it's just for few people or if it's for the majority. Because if it's Czech television or Czech media in general, it should be for majority. But I oppose that the state, the media will be governed by state or the government.
1: You don't think that the closer the funding gets to the government or from the government, the more direct control there is by the government over a public service broadcaster?
2: It was even before when we used to have these fears, it was always the discussion if Czech television or Czech radio is somehow biased, because not everyone likes what they are doing. So this discussion is going to be over and over, even if it's budget or if it's fees. So in my opinion, because these days, for example, for the youngsters, they have so many platforms, you can name it. It's more than 10 platforms. You can watch all the movies and stuff you are interested in. If you go to sports, you can watch another platforms if you want to see your sports, what you like. So in general, it's many people doesn't watch Czech TV or listening to Czech radio. So why they should pay the fees?
1: Okay, thank you very much. Olga Richterova from the opposition Pirates Party.
4: Yeah, very quick remark regarding Czech radio. It's the second oldest public broadcaster. So Czech radio was after BBC. So by that, I want to say we have a long history of public broadcasting. And that's what we as Pirates, even though we are an innovative and modern party, want to preserve, because thanks to this old tradition, Czech radio, for example, has very many very popular podcasts, because it does have the freedom it requires. It can innovate, it can introduce new technologies and thus reach even the youngest audiences. What we fear is that this annual discretion of the government over how much money the public broadcaster is going to get, this annual stress means this podcast that isn't very in favor of the governing coalition can disappear.
1: Michael Semin, journalist and activist. The question, of course, is whether the changes represent a threat to democracy in the Czech Republic.
5: No, I mean, there are so many mystifications surrounding this debate about the future of Czech television and Czech radio and their independence. I mean, the way how they are funded, either through the mandatory license fee or through the state budget. I don't see any big difference, because if the politicians would like to, if the government would like to control, the majority of the parliament would like to control the television, they could do it through the fees as well. They could lower. So if they are financed from the state budget, then this independent audit office can look into the efficiency of their financing, right? Because in fact, there is not attack on the independence of the television. It's not an attack. It just want to bring a more accountability to the way how these media are working.
1: I want to go back to our questioner, Lenka.
11: I feel that we should do everything in our power to preserve the independence and the system of checks and balances here for us, as for our democracy. And it's cheaper than Netflix. And they are doing a great job. They have a lot of programs for kids, for young people, for old people as well. So I believe the sensitive topic here is news. I believe the government is worried about what the Czech TV and Czech radio will say up there. And it's not really being talked about much.
1: Okay, thank you very much. Our next question is from Jindrich Kratky in Znojmo, in the south of the country. I hope I pronounced some of those correctly. Jindrich, hello. What's your question for our panel?
12: My question is, Czechia is struggling with great inequality in the development of individual regions. Prague, Brno and other large cities are booming, while many smaller towns, as well as the countryside, are stagnating. So how can we help people from economically disadvantaged regions, especially those in border areas of Czechia, to improve their quality of life?
1: Jindrich, thank you very much for your question about regional inequality. Jaroslav Bzoch, the member of the European Parliament for the governing ANO party, the question is about helping people from economically disadvantaged regions. And you made a point of saying, you know, you're not there representing Prague, you're representing a different part of the Republic. Presumably this means a lot to you.
2: It's one of the hardest questions that we having in place. There are ways if we properly use the funds from EU, for example, because they are funds, for example, just transition fund, which should help our regions get in line. But obviously we would be never able to compare to cities like Prague or Brno, because it's no place in Europe than if small area will be comparable to its capital. Obviously what we need to do, and I don't even think that it's a role of the government, or if the government can do something, but it's more about the municipalities and even the regional councils, make it more attractive for inviting more people to coming to the region, because we need to attract it for the businesses. Without the businesses, you won't have the place for employment, and with unemployment there is no interest of anyone. So we need to find the places and attract more investors to our regions. Government can help with some subsidies, of course.
1: Thank you very much indeed. Thank you. Michaela Shebelova from the opposition Stan Party.
13: So I personally am from a structurally disadvantaged region. I'm from Ostrava, from Moravskoslezský kraj, so I know it very well. And I know it, how it is to commute to Prague and how the differences are big and sometimes very not clearly seen from the center, from Prague. Because if you don't live with the people there, you can't understand. There needs to be a support from the government. It cannot be done only with the regional governments, but the central government needs to do it very in a clever way. We need to individualize the approach to the small regions, because there are, even around Prague, there are some inner areas with problems. So it's a real problem in the Czech Republic, but I think we are slowly working on that.
1: Thank you very much indeed. Michal Semin, journalist and activist, do you see a role for government in trying to rebalance a country, perhaps a little bit away from the wealth of the capital?
5: I am in favor of a smaller government in those areas when the government should really abstain. But in those areas where the government is necessary, then it's a positive tool. It's a positive, and this is one of the areas. The same with the housing, for example, right? There is a room for the state, because it's in the public interest. This is not just a market issue. I think it's a problem of the tax distribution, I would say, because there is a clear inequality in the way how the regions are funded from the center per person. For example, there is an astronomical highest number crowns yearly for Prague citizens. And the central part, the Středočeský kraj, which is the largest region, has like only 9,000 per person. And so, there is a clear disproportion in the way how the taxes are not collected but distributed to the regions.
1: Okay, thank you very much indeed. I'm Olga Richterova, a deputy with the Pirate Party, the opposition Pirates Party.
4: It definitely is the role of a government. This is one of the most difficult tasks, as all my predecessors have just described. So what I want to emphasize, it's about connecting people to jobs, people living in some affordable housing. That's why affordable housing is such a pressing issue in our country. And the option that there is, and that's, for example, our neighboring land, Poland, has used a lot, is using EU money for high-speed railway. And that's what would help. So we are very much in favor of building high-speed railway to certain regions where housing is affordable, where there is enough space, beautiful nature. And actually, it would take 1 hour by train to get to the bigger cities where there is plenty of work opportunities. That's one thing that we are pretty sure EU money should be used for. And the other, it's please keep working on what is already functioning. There is a so-called agency for closing these not only regional but also social disparities. The experience in social disparities is that it all begins with education, but that would be the second pillar.
1: Okay, thank you very much. Jindrik, you are from outside, well outside the capital, the wealthiest part of the country. You clearly feel that this is part of the country's story and it needs to be dealt with. What do you think of what you've heard?
12: Well, it's great to hear that many of the panelists acknowledge the problems these areas are facing. But for such a long time, many people living there feel like they are not being heard enough and that the politicians in the central cities, they're just not doing much, actually. And I believe that many of the problems come down to one thing, and that's lack of long-term investment in infrastructure. And that is exactly what the government can do. If you are well connected to the city, you benefit. But if you are not, you are left behind. The Znojmo region has almost 120,000 people, and yet traveling to the city takes more than 2 hours by train and about an hour by car or bus. That's simply too slow for a region that wants to grow and attract new opportunities. And what's even more frustrating is that we can get from our town to Vienna, which is, you know, in
1: to
12: a foreign
1: Austrian
12: country.
1: Capital.
12: And much further away than Brno. Yeah. In just 90 minutes by train, but it's mainly through Austria, of course.
1: Does it mean that you are, and people your age are constantly thinking, we have to go to Brno, we have to go to Prague, that the big cities are calling?
12: Yeah, unfortunately, because there are not that many opportunities, like work-wise. But on the other hand, the housing market is not that harsh. You know, that's something you have to think about. We are promised a modern railway connection between Znojmo and Brno. And if the Czech government finally made this project a real priority, the journey could take just half an hour. And I generally believe that would transform our region. It would attract investments, create new opportunities, and it would, I believe, significantly improve the quality of life for tens of thousands of people.
1: Thank you very much, Jindrik, for your thoughts, and thank you for letting us know about the world beyond Prague. We will go to our last question, and it is Milo Dvořák, who's a teacher in South Bohemia. Hello, Milo.
14: Hello, it's good to be on the programme. Thanks
1: for
14: having me.
1: Thank you so much for joining us. What's your question for our panel?
14: Well, it's more of an economy question, really, because my worry is that the Czech Republic is not merely delaying the green transition, but missing out on an economic modernization opportunity. Around the world, investment is moving into electrification, clean technology, energy security and climate resilience. Yet Czech public debate still often treats this as a threat or ideology. Are we not risking becoming increasingly isolated and less competitive by failing to treat this as another major infrastructure transition and therefore as an economic opportunity?
1: Thank you very much. I mean, this is a question that echoes round Europe as the costs and opportunities of so-called green transition are weighed up. It's worth saying that the Czech Republic is still, compared to a fair number of EU countries, fairly fossil fuel dependent, around 65% of the overall energy supply. The new coalition, I think it's again fair to say, is more hostile towards the EU's green goals than the last government was. Let's start with Michal Semin, who is a journalist and activist. The green transition, our questioner says, is a major infrastructure transition and an economic opportunity. Is it being missed? Michal?
5: I don't see much role of the government in pushing the local economy in a particular direction only because it's dictated by the Green Deal ideology or the framework that's coming from outside. It's not domestically focused, and it came basically as a directive from Brussels, right? So it's more ideologically driven than economically.
1: The argument is made, and I think our questioner is making this argument, is this is the inevitable tide of the future, and that the country should sort of get on it now whilst it is an opportunity rather than later when it might be a cost.
5: Why it's inevitable? I've heard this many times before, that certain trend is inevitable, and now the trend, and after 10, 15 years or 50 years or whatever, no one speaks about it because it was considered to be a dead road, right? So the same case might be with the green transition. Just look around. European Union is speaking about its effectiveness or lack of effectiveness compared with United States and China and other parts of the world. And if they want to be competitive, then they have to rethink this whole green transition project, which slows down basically the development. 10 years ago, there was a big push against the combustion engines, and everyone was speaking about there is a precise year when there will be no combustion engines cars on the roads. Now we know it will not be true. So all this money that went into that transition were basically misused.
1: Michaela Shebelova from the opposition Stand Party.
13: Green transition is a possibility for the economy. We need to continue on meeting the climate targets. Maybe the speed was too quick. I think we as European Union maybe in the past did a mistake that they were pushing too quickly. And for a lot of people, the words like Green Deal became, when they hear it, they totally close their eyes and are not able to lead a nice discussion. So we say we need to continue with development of the renewable energy sources. We need to reduce the energy intensity of the industry. And if we need to reduce the intensity of the energy we use, we need to invest. And we need to invest in the modern energy, in the sustainable energy, in the green energy. So I really agree with Mr. Dvořák that this is something we need to do and what we as mayors will continue to do once we are back in the government.
1: Thank you. Olga Richterova from the opposition Pirates Party.
4: I also agree with the necessity of focusing on energy transformation, because that's what the economy is undergoing. It's a huge, it's a major shift. And what is necessary to view China as a country that is going in the green direction? They are, of course, also focusing on becoming less fossil fuel dependent because it's efficient. And when it's efficient, we need to be doing that in a clever way. So that would be my closing argument for the Pirate Party. We want an innovative, technologically open future. It's not about prescribing one single technology. It's about making it possible that while the other countries are shifting and changing, we won't stay behind, but we will use this as an opportunity. And that's the thing. Who sleeps, who stays back, will lose major opportunities in the future. And our industry needs these opportunities that come with new technologies, because that's new and major production area that emerges at the moment.
1: Thank you. Jaroslav Bzoch from the governing ANE party, member of the European Parliament. You've got quite a lot of manufacturing in the Czech Republic. It holds down a lot of jobs. You produce quite a lot of power through fossil fuels. Is the green transition an opportunity as you see it, or as a threat?
2: At the moment, I don't think and I don't feel it like an opportunity. Like for us, for the Czech Republic, we have obviously we have one direction, as the nuclear power. And obviously for now, we still have coal. But there is, the world is going one direction. There is going to be a green transition, but I don't see it as an opportunity, because if we see all, but and I would go back to the European Council and the European Commission, with the Green Deal, it's more the ideology than concrete plans. Because if we talk about that, some countries are going fast and some slower, yet whole European Union is not competitive to other parts of the world, even China, what was mentioned, or United States, that we probably did something wrong. So there's going to be some transition, but I can see it as an opportunity. Even the China, yes, China is going the direction to be CO2 neutral in 2060, I guess that's the plan. But how they did it? They built also coal power plants in last years, so they produce the cheap energy. If you have the cheap energy, then the companies working on having business in your country has some income. They increase the income, they can increase the money in investments. But if the energy prices are so high as we are having now in Czech Republic, then you can probably ask the private sector to invest more green technology. So, and the government can't subsidize every project and in green transition. So we firstly need to have the lower prices for energy. If we have that, then the money and with the earnings of the companies will push them forwards to some investment. But without that, it's not just about the transition, it's not just about the technologies, it's also about the grid. Our grid is not prepared for windmills and solar panels. Our strategic point is nuclear power. We are on that path towards this goal, but I don't see it as the green transition, how everyone is calling it, some kind of economic potential, because so far the European Union is not competitive enough.
1: Thank you so much. Milo Dvořák, you are an enthusiast for the green transition as an economic opportunity. What do you make of, in particular, the criticism that you've heard of that idea?
14: I'm an enthusiast not because I like it or because I want to be, but because I have spent years looking into it and trying to educate myself in this regard, yeah, to understand why the Green Deal was invented in the first place. And I think I have arrived at the conclusion that it is indeed something that we are missing out on big time. For example, if I may, Mr. Bzoch, it's true that the Czech Republic, of course, has a lot of coal, and we've got two nuclear power stations that, mind you, are still unfinished. They have been undergoing a completion, really, ever since they were built in the 1980s, I believe. And I disagree, actually, that we do not have that opportunity here, simply because it's not just in the energy mix itself, but it's in that knowledge, in that know-how and technical skills that the Czech Republic has. After all, you are in the Ústí region, one of the poorest regions in the country. How can you say there is no opportunity for you? It's quite the contrary, in my opinion, really, because you could use the pool of people that you have there in your region. You could subsidize some sort of education, reskilling, etc., so that they know how to work with solar panels, wind turbines, nuclear powers.
1: Okay, but his point was different. It said that the grid simply couldn't support that at the time.
14: Correct.
1: But I appreciate what you're saying, that there are, in your eyes at any rate, big economic opportunities to come from the green transition. Mila, we will leave it there for the moment. Thank you very much. I say that because we have to leave the whole programme. That is all we time for in this edition of World Questions, Czech Republic. On behalf of my producer, Helen Towner, and the BBC World Service, a very big thank you to all of our panel. Thank you for your time today. It's hugely appreciated. And to all the many questioners who got in touch with us, and of course, to all of you listening around the world. Our next edition in September will come from the Nigerian city of Lagos. I'm Johnny Diamond. Until next time.
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16: Welcome to the newsroom from the BBC World Service. I'm Pete Ross. As the US and Iran continue to wrestle over control of the Strait of Hormuz, Donald Trump says Tehran is ready to make a deal.
17: 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And they do want to settle. We'll find out whether or not we settle with them or we just finish it off.
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18: I'm really happy.